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1: Awesome.
0: I'll give you another example. 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
0: Correct.
1: This is awesome. This is awesome. And members of the diaspora could lock in and you could look at the news. You don't have to wait until 6. You could still see news pieces and other updates on the app as you update the other digital platforms.
0: Of course. And so the important thing is too, not only do you get the news on the TV section of the app, but you're able to get all of our other live broadcasts.
1: This is a transition from traditional broadcasting
0: of course.
1: 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This is awesome.
0: The answer is we got to evolve, bro. If we want to keep up with what's happening in our world, we have to be able to give people news now. One of the things our CEO here at NCN says a lot of the time is that the deadline for news is no longer at 6 o'clock.
1: Yeah.
0: It is right now.
1: It's right
0: and
1: now.
0: We have to be able to answer that question. And we've been able to do that through the development of this app and now through promoting. You can download the NCN app very simply. If you have an Android like Devon, you can go into the Google Play Store, go into search, type in NCN Guyana, and click download right there. 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
3: Welcome back to another episode of The President's Diary. Throughout the week, President Dr. Mohamed Irfan Ali has been at the forefront of the national response to the MV Burima tragedy, comforting grieving families and spearheading the ongoing rescue and recovery operations. 76 persons have been rescued, and with the latest recovery, the total number of bodies recovered is 73 as of Friday, the 25th of July, with 69 victims positively identified. Authorities said 63 bodies have already been released to their families, while the remaining 6 identified victims are expected to be transported to their home communities for burial. President Ali was in Port Kaituma and Mabaruma, meeting with rescued persons and relatives of those still missing following the tragedy. He also visited survivors receiving medical care at the Mabaruma Hospital.

0: I listened to their stories, shared in their pain and anxiety, and assured them that every practical measure would be taken to provide the support and assistance they need at this time. Our priority remains to protect every life that still can be saved, to support those who have endured unimaginable trauma and loss, to comfort grieving families, and to account for every person who remains unaccounted for. Every minute matters. Every life matters. And every possible resource is being mobilized in pursuit of this mission. I also assure the nation that there will be a full, thorough, and independent investigation into this tragedy. The families affected, and indeed the people of Guyana, deserve answers. Deserve to know precisely what transpired and whether any failures contributed to this heartbreaking event. We'll pursue the truth with transparency, impartiality, and accountability.
1: The president was also at the charity waterfront, standing with the relatives of those still missing in the tragedy as they wait the process of identifying their loved ones.
2: We want to thank you, Father, for everything that you do. Yes. But in all of this, we're still painful for those that have lost their life before.
3: Yes.
2: But I pray for the family. I pray for the father, the mother, Lord, the grandfather, the grandmother, oh God. The nephew, the niece, the uncle, everyone we bring before you.
3: Yes.
1: Search and recovery operations continued throughout the night as teams remained on the water in the ongoing effort to locate those still unaccounted for. On Tuesday, the president proclaimed 3 days of national mourning throughout Guyana in honor of the victims of the MV Barima tragedy.

0: On Wednesday, the president debriefed with the families of those still missing.
1: It's a lot of coordination, a lot of work, tireless work, and I want to assure every Guyanese that all of the stakeholders are working around the clock. We're not going to leave here until we offer the families as much comfort. This is, as I said, a tragedy of no mean order. Yesterday when I spoke, I said we have to brace ourselves for the days ahead of us. And with all that is being said on social media, I want these individuals who are really pushing to know that we value the service and we recognize it.

During Thursday's briefing, the president provided an update on the ongoing search, rescue, and recovery efforts before joining together in prayer.

The president continued engaging and updating families of those still missing. Across Guyana, communities came together in candlelit vigils, united in grief, prayer, and solidarity, honoring the victims while offering strength and support to their families, as well as the survivors. The president on Thursday evening addressed Amerindian leaders attending the National Tsuchau's Council Conference.

0: conference in Georgetown via Vice President Barjagdeo's cell phone as he continues to remain in Charity Region 2, supporting the families affected by the MV Barima tragedy.
1: I want you to know that every single commitment and every single priority that has been identified will be pursued. And one of the important things that we want to work on in the next 4 years is maximizing job creation, service improvement, productivity, and greater delivery of public services to you in your community.
0: On Friday night, the president met again with the families of those still awaiting word on their loved ones.
2: Hey, neither of them are ready for hockey. Who died?
3: Sorry.
2: Yep, the right top was out for the third guy. And they're making progress in contact to open and clearing. And as a result, we have been able to recover one more body so far from the wreck.
0: Divers have completed 5 dives so far, each lasting between 45 and 60 minutes during the day. The search area was widened by a further 32 square miles, stretching west to Winey Point and east to Adventure, as search teams continued efforts both at sea and around the wreck site. Aerial surveillance flights also remained part of the operation. A total of 17 assets, including 3 aircraft and 14 vessels, are currently involved in the search and recovery mission. As the search and recovery operations continue, may we keep the affected families, the brave men and women in uniform, the volunteers, and everyone affected by this devastating tragedy in our thoughts and our prayers. Do join us again next time as we continue to track the footsteps of leadership.
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0: Hello and welcome to this week's edition of This Week in Agriculture, a presentation of the Communications Unit, Ministry of Agriculture. I'm your producer and host, Christopher Holder. Before we get on the way with this week's presentation, I would like to take this opportunity to extend heartfelt condolences to the relatives and friends of all those who perished on the MV Barramead. I certainly feel your pain, and our prayers are with you. I do this on behalf of myself and family, and on behalf of the staff of the Ministry of Agriculture, the Minister of Agriculture. We certainly cannot imagine the pain you are currently experiencing. For those of you who have laid your loved ones to rest, those of you who are about to do so, for those who have not yet been able to locate the bodies of their loved ones, we certainly pray and hope that you are able to find closure in the shortest possible time. We will be back after these messages. The Guyana Rice Development Board is at the forefront of innovation in rice products. We are developing bio-fortified and climate-smart rice varieties to meet future challenges. Our value-added department is creating new rice-based products, offering healthier and sustainable options. The Value-Added Department and the United Nations Food and Agriculture Organization, FAO, collaborated in a project during 2020 to develop a roadmap for value chain diversification in the rice sector. The objective of the assessment was to identify existing market opportunities for locally produced value-added rice products, identify key challenges within the sector, and develop strategic recommendations on how to develop specific rice product categories over the next 5 years. The Guyana Rice Development Board, transforming rice for a better tomorrow, a message from the Ministry of Agriculture.
1: Agriculture is changing, and NARI is helping to lead the way. Through the Agricultural Innovation and Entrepreneurship Program, AIEP, modern hydroponic farming systems are being introduced to increase the production of fresh vegetables across Guyana. Hydroponics allow crops to be grown using nutrient-rich water solutions while using less land and less water than traditional farming methods. NARI is supporting the development of major hydroponic facilities. These modern systems will help increase the availability of fresh produce, improve food security, and contribute to more affordable prices for consumers. Innovation is helping to shape the future of agriculture in Guyana. NARI and the Ministry of Agriculture, growing more with modern technology. As we begin this week's presentation, we do so against the backdrop of deep sorrow as a nation, mourning the loss of lives in the Barramated tragedy just off the mouth of the Pomeroon River, one that will leave an indelible mark on all our consciousness for years to come. But amidst the sorrow and pain, there was light. As Guyana's Two Shells engaged with government at their annual Two Shells Conference, held at the Atachang Convention Center at Liliendal, East Coast Demerara, one that realized a blueprint for even greater inclusivity in national development. The week-long conference focused on advancing the priorities of indigenous villages as Two Shells engaged the government ministers on issues affecting their communities and help shape measures that will deliver long-term benefits. Among the measures unveiled were $255 million to upgrade playgrounds in Amerindian villages, a $4 billion program to rehabilitate more than 30 hinterland airstrips, increased access to affordable financing through the Guyana Development Bank for Amerindian entrepreneurs, and an increase in the community procurement limit from $5 million to $30 million to allow villagers to undertake larger government-funded projects. The government also announced that more than 240 Amerindian villages will benefit from $2.5 billion in Low Carbon Development Strategy 2030 funding to support community-driven development priorities, while $3 billion has been allocated for the Amerindian Housing Program to assist families with constructing new homes and rehabilitating existing houses. But there was also significant benefit agreed on for the development of agriculture in the hinterland and riverine indigenous communities. During an interactive session on the sidelines of the National Tuchel's Council Conference at the Artachang Conference Center on Thursday, Minister of Agriculture Zulfikar Mustafa engaged the village leaders on their development priorities and the implementation of targeted projects within their communities. As a first step, Minister Mustafa said a program to develop village profiles will be undertaken and a plan developed to ensure that investments deliver long-term benefits. He also spoke of immediate steps to be taken, including the management of equipment for use in Region 9 by the various management bodies there.
2: Machine in each sub-region, so we have another 5 machinery in Region 9. So you have control now. We'll put a management system in place. Also, with the excavator, we decided that we will look at cattle wearing. I will ask Dr. Halley and Dr. Warren to work along with each Tuchel here before the end of tomorrow, that we can have a plan, and that plan will cost it, and then we'll see the cost for it, but that plan will be for implementation in Region 9, in your various villages, all the villages. We want a level playing field. We don't give one village something and then give another village a different thing. We want a level playing field, and that will be crafted by Dr. Holly and Dr. Warren here for livestock. Swine is a new thing in the livestock sector. Those communities that want swine, you have big potential for swine rearing. We will give as much as possible support in the swine industry if you want to go in. Very lucrative. Now, coconuts. We have two types of coconuts. We have the 3 months, the 3 years, and the 18 months. The 3 years coming from Brazil, we can give some of that, but if you want to go in the large scale also, the 18 months, we have enough. We can start that immediately. So coconut, you should do like almost 10 acre land, and we can put coconut in your community, in the villages. And in another 18 months from now, you'll get a lot of coconut. You can get a lot of income from that. So we're talking about livestock, cattle, we're talking about sheep, we're talking about pig rearing, we're talking about coconut. We're giving the 5 excavators to the region. And the other thing is the aquaculture. Now there's roughly 70 or 75 ponds that already been dug across the region. Really, and NDIA now will work along with you with the fisheries department to see those villages that need ponds, and will intensify the pond development so that you can have your own ponds in your community, and we'll get the pinglet coming up from Brazil. So by tomorrow afternoon, before you leave Georgetown, we'll meet back at the end of this conference when you finish collect all your stuff and get everything in order, and then we'll now tell you what we'll do. You all agree that line?
3: Yes.
2: Because I don't want to detain you all here and take you out from the hall.
3: Yeah.
2: But we'll create a business plan. Each community now, Dr. Halley and Waldron and the Ministry of Agriculture staff will work along with each Tuchel. Each Tuchel, all the villages. They are you, Carl, and the chairperson here. They will also be part of the discussion. But by tomorrow, they will supply to me, give me a business plan in the entire region.
1: During the engagement, the minister highlighted several areas of support, including coconut production, livestock development, aquaculture, honey production, and crop cultivation.
2: Highlighted what we'll do. Under livestock, we have swine, sheep, cattle, and those are the things that we have, right, in the livestock. Leaving out poultry. We can go into poultry rearing too. And the crops, we talk about coconuts. So all 58 villages in Region 9, if you want to ensure that you start those things, because I don't want one village to start something and the other village said they didn't get it. So you leave, you as a leader for the community, you make the decision by tomorrow afternoon. My officer will give me a list, a proposal, what we'll do in each village. But remember, bear in mind yesterday after the discussion, we agreed that if you're doing honey, we want training across the region. We don't want one village to do training alone. So apiculture, we have 3 Cuban specialists. I will send them in Region 9 for a few days to train the people in Region 9 to do honey. We will provide the hives and the other things so that we can do that. So honey is one, livestock rearing is two, crop production is three. And then forestry comes in the fourth one, forestry.
1: Speaking during day three of this year's National Tushars Council Conference, Agriculture Minister Zulfikar Mustafa said that the government remains committed to building a modern, commercially driven agriculture sector in Guyana's hinterland and indigenous communities, disclosing that more than $7.4 billion has been invested in the sector since 2020. Speaking during an interactive session, Minister Mustafa outlined the significant investments made across the sector while detailing the ministry's strategic vision to transition hinterland agriculture from subsistence farming to sustainable commercial production. He said that going forward, it is important that the expansion of the range of agriculture pursuits in hinterland communities is crucial to agriculture development nationally.
2: Looking ahead, I want to go ahead, that was a highlight what we did. So over $7.4 billion, we have embarked on work in the hinterland. We have worked with various communities. A number of you who are here, we have worked with a lot, work along with you and give support to your community. Looking ahead, based on what the Vice President would have mentioned, the government's focus remain very strong in economic empowerment. We want to increase income and create new employment opportunities for women and the entire villages. First and foremost, communities must secure themselves. We have to move away from this subsistence form of doing agriculture. We first of all, we have to ensure that the community is food secure. We have to ensure that the community is food secure. As long as we achieve that, then we can move ahead and go into production, large-scale production. The large-scale production must be organized, marketed, and converted into sustainable income. This is how the village will build wealth, not only for survival, but we want you all to build wealth because there are a lot of opportunities, there are a lot of resources. Our projects must be more than to feed the community. You know, a lot of subsistence farming we're doing. And as long as we get food for the community, we are satisfied. We have to move beyond that. They must create the work now that you do in this community must be sustainable. You must create sustainable income and long-term economic growth. That was the VP said when his presentation. We must create long-term economic strength and growth in the community. To ensure viability, not dependency. Every proposal you put forward, we must ask ourselves when we put these projects three basic questions. What problem we are solving when we go into an economic activity? Who will buy the product that we'll produce? And how will the project generate income year after year? In the HESAT project that we did under the Ministry of Agriculture, we did a lot of economic projects, but sometime within a year, and or two, these projects fizzle out and have the end of it. We must ensure we have long-term sustenance of these projects. We must ensure that we have projects that will keep us in line to develop into economic activity and generate income year by year. This is how we'll translate what the Vice President has, the mandate that he gave us, make that into action. By backing the sector where our people already have strength and scaling them into sustainable, profitable enterprise. We must move away from doing everything under the sun. Some community I went to, they want to do all the things. We must concentrate our strength in a few areas, but we must make it strong to generate income. That we have to do. So what we have done, the ministry have costed every commercial scale model, and we will work along with you and identify the region's best position to scale each commodities.
1: The agriculture minister told the Tushars that after careful examination and analysis of proposed economic projects in the various regions and communities, government has selected 8 projects for scaling and implementation.
3: We have examined every region of this country, and based on the competitive advantages of our hinterland communities, we have identified eight commercial scale investment profiles that are ready for expansion. These are not experiments. These are strategic, data-driven opportunities designed to lift incomes, create jobs, and position villages as engine of economic growth. And these are the areas we identify. If you look at the profile, that's our investment profile. And you will see the investment, the cost. You will see the total cost for all the areas, and then you'll see the profitability at the end of it. And we have prepared 32 slides like these. If you look at it, this is for poultry. And it gives you the number of poultry, it gives you the production costs, it gives you the revenue, and at the end of it, it gives you the profit margin. And this is only an example that we gave, and we can work along with the community. All these are the layers. If you look cattle, swine, and all those the Vice President spoke about, we have to go into these things so that we can sustain our communities. Honey. Honey is very, very lucrative. Honey has a lot of potential, and we have a lot of plan to ensure that we move from these areas. So the eight areas that we identify are poultry, cattle, swine, honey, sheep, aquaculture, that is cage fishing, crops, coconut. We talk about watermelon. And watermelon have a large return. If you look at the entire crop production, watermelon you can produce within 3 months. You can have a lot of money coming out of watermelon. Strawberries, avocado, and turmeric, the spices, turmeric, ginger, those are the things. And agro-processing, those are the eight areas. And we have all those areas. So if you look at this the screen, you will see cage aquaculture, the crop best return per acres we do, and coconut, dragon fruits, watermelon, if you look at the watermelon. So we will be sharing this, and we will be working with you all in the community. I know that I don't want to go into the detailed presentation, but we will listen to you.
1: Earlier in his presentation, Minister Mustafa had spoken of government's investments in indigenous hinterland and riverine communities.
3: Approximately $7.4 billion directly from the Ministry of Agriculture has been expended, and this comes under various subsectors. Like, for example, NARI, we have seen NARI distributed planting material. They have worked with farmers to develop farms, given technical support. We have worked to a number of areas now. They are now doing a number of new crops that we have embarked on over the last few years. For example, coconut, a very, very lucrative crop. I know VP highlighted that, and I will be going into that very shortly. A number of communities now have been embarked on coconut production. Fisheries and aquaculture, over $393 million in the hinterland community we have expended, and these come in the form of cages. Today, a number of communities in the hinterland are producing their own fishes, like places like Kapoi, Mashabu, Mainstay, and a number of communities across the hinterland, and we'll be working more, for example, in regions 2, 4, 7, 9, and 10. All those areas, we have installed fish cages, and we are working in those communities. And I want to say that these cages and these projects that we are doing we can earn a lot of money from these. For example, one cage, we can earn approximately $8 million every crop in the Tambiki that we are doing. Livestock production. Livestock, over $773 million. And if you look around the hinterland community, a number of persons have benefited from our program, the Black Giant program, the cattle rearing program, the sheep program that we have. And now we have embarked on the swine program. We'll be going through and ensure that communities that never embark on this program, we will ensure that we work with you to go into these new areas that we're talking about. Agro-processing. We have 9 agro-processing sites around the hinterland community. Those 9 agro-processing sites at Whitewater, places like Cozier Canal, St. Ignatius, Lethem. So these areas, we have the women are working there, but we want to ensure that we make it more result-oriented, because only a few products are being produced from these areas. So we will work along with you to ensure that we bring more options, we develop it to make it more market result-oriented and move forward.
1: Minister Mustafa encouraged communities to expand the production of products such as farine, cassava bread, cassava starch, kasseri packaged spices, bottled honey, pepper sauces, fruit jams and juices, noting that agro-processing has become a major driver of women's employment and youth entrepreneurship. The National Tushaus Conference was held under the theme Empowering Leadership While Building Sustainable Village Economies Through Inclusive Partnership. On Friday, Minister Mustafa traveled to East Berbice, where he engaged with relatives of 2 victims of the Barramita tragedy. His first engagement was at the home of Ms. Bibi Abrams of No. 53 Village Union, Quarantine Coast, to personally extend condolences following the tragic loss of her husband, Mark Abrams. On behalf of the President, Dr. Irfan Ali, and Vice President, Dr. Bharat Jagdeo, Minister Mustafa conveyed heartfelt sympathies to the grieving family and assured them of the government's continued support during this difficult time. He was accompanied by the Regional Chairman Junior Bassant, Regional Executive Officer Ronald Harsawak, Region 6 Commander Shiv Prasad Bakas, and other officials. Later in the day, he attended the funeral service for the late Mr. Orrin Clark at the Prasad's Funeral Chapel in New Amsterdam, joining family, friends, and members of the community in celebrating the life of the late Barramita victim. While offering words of comfort, Minister Mustafa said that there are moments in the life of a nation when words seem inadequate to express the depth of our sorrow.
3: This is one of those moments. Our entire country has been shaken by this tragedy, a disaster that has taken away a number of our brothers and sisters, leaving behind families who are now carrying on unimaginable burdens of grief and loss. The pain of this tragedy is not confined to one family, one community, or one region. It is a pain that has touched the entire Guyanese nation. From every corner of our country, every race in our country, every religious denomination of our country, people are mourning, praying, and standing together in solidarity with those who have lost their loved one. Today, as we remember our brother here, who's lying. Orrin, we remember not just circumstances of his passing, but we must remember also the life he lived. Many of his children came up here and showed that, display that, exhibit that qualities he would have instilled in them. So although he's gone today, his legacy will live on in his children. The good things that he did for us, his deeds that he did will live on. His remain or his mortal remain will return back to his creator. But the good things he would have done in his lifetime, as I said, will live on. He would have touched so many lives, not only his family, but he worked in a place that would have bring comfort to thousands of our brothers and sisters. He would have been in contact and create and build that relationship with thousands of our countrymen and countrywomen.
2: We remember a human being who was loved, valued, and cherished, not only by his own family and children, but his neighbors and all his associates. We remember a son, a brother, a family member, a friend, and someone who made that kind of relationship that we all would have enjoyed. To the family of Brother Clark, I want you to know that in this moment of profound sadness, you are not alone. The country is with you. The government is with you. On behalf of His Excellency the President, the government of Guyana, and our entire nation, we extend our deepest condolences and our sincere prayer to you. At this point in time, we know that no words can remove the pain of losing someone you love. No speech can fill the emptiness that left behind. But we hope that the love, support, and prayer of a grateful nation will bring you comfort and strengthen and strength as you face the difficult days ahead.
1: Minister Mustafa was accompanied by Region 6 Chairman Junior Bassant, Regional Vice Chairman Waheed Saeed Khan, Regional Executive Officer Ronald Harsawak, and other regional officials in honoring his life and extending heartfelt condolences to the grieving family. On Saturday, the Agriculture Minister handed over a commercial blender to the Barometer Hill Agro-Processing Facility in Region 1, fulfilling a commitment made just days earlier during the National Tushars Council Conference. The blender was presented to Chairperson of Barometer Hill, Mr. Andre Prince, following a request made Thursday during the interactive engagement with Minister Mustafa, Tushars, and other village leaders. The agro-processing facility, which was constructed by residents of Barometer Hill, was outfitted with the necessary equipment through funding from the Ministry's Hinterland Environmentally Sustainable Agriculture Development Program, he said. The facility is expected to play a key role in adding value to agriculture produce from the community, with pepper sauce identified as its first product. Speaking during the handing over ceremony, Minister Mustafa said the blender forms part of the government's continued support to further equip and modernize the facility, allowing it to become fully operational. Chairperson Andre Prince expressed appreciation to the minister for responding promptly to the community's request and for the commitments made during the NTC conference.
4: I'm very much thankful for receiving a blender this morning for our processing plant. I must thank the Minister of Agriculture for his engagement during the NTC and also his commitments with agricultural productions and all the activities that will be happening in my village. Now, I must also thank the president of this country with his passion for agriculture during the length and breadth of this country. So, I know that my processing plant, the village processing plant, will be very much beneficial for our sub-region and Guyana. We're going to produce some pepper sauce, and in a couple of weeks' time, there will also be some training and so on before we commence our production.
0: Well, that's all the time we have on this week's edition of This Week in Agriculture, a presentation of the Communications Unit, Ministry of Agriculture. I'm your producer and host, Christopher Holder. Until next time then, be good to yourselves and to each other.
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1: Bringing decades of technical expertise to Guyana, Polish naval architect and marine engineer Dr. Andrzej Jasionowski has been appointed to serve on the Independent International Commission of Inquiry into the MV Burima tragedy. Having advised on investigations into several major maritime disasters, he will assist the commission in uncovering the facts, identifying accountability, and proposing measures to improve maritime safety. As part of the Commission of Inquiry, this member will investigate the circumstances surrounding the MV Burima capsizing.
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3: 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We have six exciting games lined up for you this evening. 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We start off with the Lucky 3 numbers. 5, 8, 3. 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
0: We continue this evening with Pick 2 with Multi-X Evening Game. We're playing for Wednesday, the 29th of July, 2026. 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
3: 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And let's continue with the results for our Draw D Line game. It is Wednesday, the 29th of July, 2026. 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
4: 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Up next we have 1.

0: fourth winning Daily Millions number is 17. And that final winning number is 19. Your winning numbers, once again, players, are 7, 25, 1, 17, and 19. Stay tuned for the results of our Lotto Super 6 game.
1: A ticket today could make you rich today. Yeah. Just like magic.
0: And we've reached that point where we're ready to give away our $13 million Lotto Super 6 jackpot. It could be you if you have a ticket at hand. And those qualifying tickets must be dated Wednesday, the 29th of July, 2026. We're playing Lotto Super 6, starting off with that free ticket letter. It's E. And now for your winning numbers, good luck. Starting with 24, 16, 10, 12, 1. Here comes our bonus ball. It is 18. Let's carefully recap your winning numbers. 24, 16, 10, 12, 1, and 9. That bonus ball is 18. And our free ticket letter is E. Congratulations if you won with Lotto Super 6. Remember, players, Saturday is a national holiday, so our next drawing will be on Wednesday. That's the 5th of August, 2026. We'll be back with you tomorrow, however. That's Thursday, the 30th of July, 2026, with more of those daily lottery games. We'll see you then. Bye-bye. Game results for Wednesday, the 29th of July, 2026. 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
3: Bringing decades of technical expertise to Guyana, Polish naval architect and marine engineer Dr. Andrzej Jasionowski has been appointed to serve on the Independent International Commission of Inquiry into the MV Burima tragedy. Having advised on investigations into several major maritime disasters, he will assist the Commission in uncovering the facts, identifying accountability, and proposing measures to improve maritime safety. As part of the Commission of Inquiry, this member will investigate the circumstances surrounding the MV Burima capsizing, including the vessel's loading, boarding procedures, conditions, maintenance, seaworthiness, environmental factors, and the search and rescue response. The member will also determine whether maritime laws and safety regulations were followed, identify any negligence or failures of duty, examine the qualifications of the crew, review passenger and cargo management, and recommend measures to strengthen maritime safety.

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1: Hello everyone and welcome to Chinese Kaleidoscope. Today's topic is Chinese travel. If you are planning a trip to China or if you are simply curious about Chinese cities, then today's destination is one you definitely shouldn't miss, Wuhan. For many people, the name Wuhan might sound unfamiliar at first, but in China, there's very famous saying about the city. Wuhan, the city of the rivers and the crossroads. So, I invite our friends, help us to share with our listeners. Welcome Ke Jian, written from studying China. Let's step into the city of the Wuhan together. 你好柯建。
2: 你好张老师。Today I was invited to join our family, and I am so excited to tell you about the city of Wuhan in China. During my studies in China, I traveled many cities, but Wuhan stood out the most to me, especially the food, rogan mian, xiaolongxia, shaokao, and so on. Speaking about this now is making me miss the time I spent in Wuhan. I really want to go back to enjoy these food again.
1: Yes, me too. So the first question, where is the Wuhan and why is it so important?
2: Wuhan is located in central China at the meeting point of the Yangtze River and Han River. Because of these two rivers, the city is divided into three parts, Wuchang, Hankou, and Hanyang, which together are known as the three towns of Wuhan. Geographically speaking, Wuhan is often described as the heart of China. From here, you can reach most major cities within a day by high-speed rail. But Wuhan's charm goes far beyond being just a transportation hub.
1: Yeah, if you had to describe the Wuhan in just one word, and what would it be?
2: If I had to choose one word, it would be real. Wuhan isn't overly packaged as a tourist city, but you can feel the most authentic side of everyday life there. At 6 in the morning, small breakfast shops are already steaming. At noon, office workers stand by the street holding bowls of hot dry noodles. At night, the lights along the river come on, and young people chat, walk, and take photos. Wuhan is a city full of everyday warmth and life. Let's enjoy some music to rest.

0: Okay, welcome back. For many of us, Wuhan is a brand new city. I personally love traveling to different places and exploring the local cultures. So in Wuhan, which places would you recommend visiting?
1: If it's your first time in Wuhan, I would recommend two places. First, the Yellow Crane Tower. It's located on Snake Hill in Wuchang and was first built during the Three Kingdoms period, over 1,700 years ago. Facing the Yangtze River, it's one of China's most famous historical cultural landmarks. Throughout history, the Yellow Crane Tower has been destroyed and rebuilt many times, witnessing changes of dynasties and history. The version we see today was reconstructed in the 20th century, featuring traditional Chinese architecture with flying eaves and yellow glazed tiles. The tower is especially famous because of classical Chinese poetry. The Tang Dynasty poet Cui Hao wrote a poem here, and one of its lines became legendary. Later, the great poet Li Bai admired the poem so much that the choice not to write his own, which further elevated the tower's status in Chinese literary history. From the top of the tower, you can overlook the Yangtze River and see the modern cityscape of Wuhan, where history and modern life blend together. Today, the Yellow Crane Tower is not only a symbol of Wuhan, but also a symbol of Chinese cultural memory.
0: Sure, I really love that process used and cultural memory. The Crane Tower isn't just the architecture. Almost like a literary landmark from Cui Hao to Li Bai and now to us. It's been carrying the continuous thread of the shared emotions and the artistic sensibility through time.
1: I agree. Second, the Provincial Museum. It's located by East Lake and is one of the most important provincial museums in China, especially for understanding Chu culture and Yangtze River civilization. Founded in 1953, the museum houses a rich collection of bronzes, lacquerware, jade, bamboo slips, and ancient musical instruments. Its most famous treasure is the Zhenghui bronze chime bells, dating back to the Warring States period. There are 65 bells in total, and amazingly, they can still be played today. The museum even offers live performances, allowing visitors to experience ancient Chinese music from over 2,000 years ago. Another highlight is the Sword of Kingdom Goujian. Famous for its sharpness and excellent preservation, showing the advanced metalworking skills of ancient China. With modern exhibition design and bilingual explanation, the museum is very visitor-friendly and is truly a must-see cultural stop in Wuhan. Let's enjoy some music.

Welcome back. I hope you will enjoy this music that we are talk about the geography, the landmark, and the history. It's time to talk about the food. Wow.

Another classic breakfast dish is sansian dopi, made with sticky rice, pork, mushrooms, and egg, pan-fried until golden. There's also mianwu, a deep-fried snack that's crispy on the outside and soft on the inside, often enjoyed with soy milk or rice wine. For main meals, Wuhan cuisine focuses on freshness with a touch of spice. Wuchang fish, usually steamed, highlights the natural flavor of river fish and reflects Wuhan's close relationship with the Yangtze River. At night, the city comes alive with street food, barbecue stalls, crawfish, and late-night diners fill the streets. For people in Wuhan, late-night food isn't just a meal, it's a lifestyle. Food streets like Hubu Alley, Liangdao Street, and Jiquan Street are perfect places to experience local flavors and everyday city life. Overall, Wuhan food is hearty, bold, and full of warmth. It may not be fancy, but it's unforgettable. In Wuhan, eating together is a social experience. Many friendships are built around and the dinner table. Let's enjoy some music.

0: Welcome back. That sounds amazing. I really want to try the 热干面 now. And others, the 小龙虾火锅. So if food plays such an important role, what are the Wuhan people's like?
1: Many people say Wuhan locals are loud, but the loudness is really just enthusiasm. They speak directly and honestly, but once they see you as a friend, they're incredibly genuine. If you ever get lost in Wuhan and ask for directions, chances are someone will walk you all the way there.
0: Oh, so finally, why would you recommend the Wuhan as a travel destination, especially when China has so many famous cities like Beijing and Beijing the Fold, Beijing Duck, and the Shanghai, or Chongqing? Chongqing is very famous on the TikTok.
1: If you want to see the real China, if you're not just interested in tourist checklists, and if you want to understand the rhythm of everyday Chinese life, then Wuhan is a great choice. It's not perfect, but it's alive. It's not flashy, but it's powerful. So if you ever come to China, don't stop only at Beijing or Shanghai. Come to Wuhan. See the Yangtze River. Eat a bowl of hot dry noodles. Listen to the true voice of the city. This is Wuhan, a city you'll remember once you've been there.
0: Thank you so much for sharing, Ke Jian. And thank you to our all listeners for tuning in. We will see you next time right here on Chinese Kaleidoscope. 再见!
1: 再见!

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1: On the Voice of Guyana, we now bring you a press conference by the Honorable Prime Minister, Brigadier Retired Mark Phillips, in regards to the MV Barima tragedy.
2: We last had a media conference, I think it was Friday. Was it?
3: Yes, sir.
2: Yeah. Was it Friday? For since then, there's been nothing substantial. No change in the figures or whatever. And that has led to, I think we issued a press release on Saturday, and now, of course, media conference again today. So as usual, I'll start with a statement, and then we go into the question and answer phase. With me at the table, my companions, I have Captain Flores, from the Maritime Search and Rescue Coordinating Center. I have Colonel Roberts, Colonel General Staff of GDF, and I have Deputy Commissioner, Mr. Errol Watts, from the Guyana Police Force. And I will proceed with a statement. The government of Guyana wishes to provide the following update on the ongoing search and rescue operations arising from the capsizing of the MV Barima. Search and rescue operations remain active, with 18 assets currently deployed in support of the operations. These comprise 3 aircraft and 15 vessels. The search area remains unchanged and continues west to Winey Point and Easter Adventure. Maritime and aerial assets are maintaining continuous search operations across the designated area. To date, 77 persons were rescued. However, one survivor subsequently died. So I subsequently passed away, resulting in 76 survivors. The number of bodies recovered remains at 73. It is currently estimated that 30 persons remain unaccounted for, or deemed missing. Of the bodies recovered, 5 have not yet been positively identified. The Ministry of Health has appealed to members of the public who may have relevant information to assist in the identification of these individuals so that they may be released to their relatives for interment. Every effort continues to be made to complete the identification process with the utmost care and dignity. All bodies that were positively identified thus far have been released to their families for burial. The government of Guyana remains unwavering in its support for the families who have lost loved ones and for all those affected by this tragedy. Search and recovery efforts will continue as necessary, as long as every reasonable measure can be taken. Future updates will be provided as additional information becomes available. That's the end of the short statement. We are now open for any questions.
4: And this is then Gibraltar Airways.
3: Sir, what are some of the medium to long-term plans, or even short-term plans, to salvage the vessel? And also, would government be willing to take on board the offer by the opposition leader to assist with the salvaging of the vessel?
2: Well, there are several offers being submitted to government, several proposals for salvaging the vessel. As I speak with you, there, in addition to those offers to salvage the vessels, it is the wishes of the family that are important at this stage, because if there is an indication from the family that they prefer to have the area be deemed a memorial site, then we go with that option. Okay? But the issue of salvaging the vessel, if the family feels that we should go ahead and salvage the vessel, government is likely to honor the wishes of the family.
3: Let me finish.
2: So you have two options there, right? As I said, you have offers to salvage a vessel, right? And then there is this whole issue about the area being deemed a memorial site and a memorial being constructed. But the family's wishes is what is important now.
3: So my follow-up questions are, is the offer by Mr. Mohammed one of those we consider? And secondly, how does government, which has appointed a COA, balance the wishes of the family with the need to get to the bottom of the cause of the sinking of the vessel, bearing in mind the likelihood of evidence coming from the vessel directly?
2: Well, you were on yesterday, I did mention the difficulties by the divers, right? And diving was suspended yesterday in terms of search and recovery. So if diving suspended yesterday in terms of search and recovery, it leaves us with two options now. Is either the vessel remain in its current position as is, or we entertain one of the offers to salvage it. And as I said, the family wishes will guide us as to whichever option, which of the two options is pursued.
3: Well, why are you relying on the family's wishes when the intention is to get to the bottom of the cause of the sinking of the vessel, bearing in mind the likelihood of the vessel itself containing relevant evidence for a commission of inquiry?
2: Well, the vessel, as we know right now, will still have remains of some of the people who are missing. Okay? So, therefore, the family consideration as to the way forward, as far as we're concerned, is important here.
3: But what about the navigational aids and the condition of the engine? Perhaps they contain crucial evidence, as in an aircraft accident, which is studied, say, by the US MTSB and all the relevant agencies in coming to a decision on the cause of an incident. How do you balance that wish of the family with getting to the truth?
2: We want to get to the truth, but we want to also honor the wishes of the family. A commission of inquiry, if we are unable to salvage the vessel, a commission of inquiry will still be done. That is the reality. As I said, we have offers, and we have this idea of the place being a memorial site, and we have the inquiry.
3: Is government trying to hide something?
2: Government has nothing to hide. Government has nothing to hide. I can tell you up front, we have nothing to hide.
4: Prime Minister, time is ticking when it comes to the salvaging of this vessel. So how does the administration decide which offer trumps, which one? The family as against these offers, you say, are coming in on that. And the number of 73 bodies recovered, we noted today that there were criminal charges filed for 72 murders. but we've been hearing about 73 bodies recovered.
2: Mm-hmm.
4: Could you explain, perhaps from your side, the discrepancy there? Is that extra one the person who later passed away, or did that person who was being transported, that body that was being transported, included among the 73 recovered? The deceased that was already being transported.
2: Well, I rather suspect the prosecutors are just trying to be careful by putting 72. That's my simple answer to it.
4: In terms of which trumps which?
2: In terms of what?
4: In terms of the salvaging of the vessel, how is the government deciding? I know you said that you're looking at the families, what they might want, and it's not a criminal probe. So how are you deciding which trumps which as time ticks by?
2: We've always said from the inception that we will respect the wishes of the family. We are aware there's a commission of inquiry, but we also give a commitment to the family that we will follow their wishes. So I'm saying there are a lot of offers to salvage, right? And also this is this idea of making it Merauke site. As I talk to you right now, the president is in Mabaruma. He's meeting with family members. Okay? You're aware that there is a document out. If the family members sign saying that, look, they want to go ahead with the salvage or they want to go with this memorial, we'll have to honor their wishes.
3: Is government trying to convince them to say yes?
2: No. Government is not trying to convince anybody to say anything here. We got to move on, right? We got to move on. You want to advise me who? Jennifer?
5: Start with Leroy, and then I go Ms. Hall, and then...
2: Yeah, Mr. Smith, go ahead.
6: Mr. Flores, well, through the chair.
2: Ask a question to me, man.
6: Okay, Claire Minister, can you tell us how difficult and how uncharted the waters are where that vessel went down? And could you also tell us about the safety issue of making that area a memorial site? And to back up my colleague's questions, if you're depending on the wishes of the family with respect to salvaging or not to salvage, does this work by a majority because you have people on land who would have received their family's remains, but they're still looking for answers and the truth? And so I need those to be answered, as well as I would also like to ask you if we are going to get the certificates of inspection and the registrations for the vessels that we asked for last week, which you instructed Mr. Thomas to give to the media, and which he committed to giving to us yesterday. And back to last week, I asked when was the former head, or when was Ms. Merchant replaced as head of Transport and Harbors Department, and under what circumstances and or conditions.
2: With regards to Ms. Merchant.
6: Ms. Merchant? Yes. Ms. Merchant.
7: To the former...
2: Former head.
6: Yes.
2: We don't have any answer to Ms. Merchant. I'm hearing her for the first time now.
6: The country heard for the first time last week, too.
2: That what?
6: That she's no longer there. When this incident occurred, then it's when the public know that Ms. Merchant is no longer
2: there. That somebody else acting there now.
6: But somebody else...
2: Yeah, well, I cannot answer about Ms. Merchant. It's a matter for TNHD and the minister.
6: But we asked when he was there, we got no response.
2: No, well, I cannot answer that. The other question with regards to the registration and everything concerning the boats, that is being compiled, and we are advised by TNHD legal representative that will not be distributed to the media, but it will be compiled and ready for the Commission of Inquiry.
6: The safety of making the wreckage site a memorial site?
2: That will be considered if the people decide that it will be a memorial site. The whole issue about safety and everything will be considered in that process. I cannot answer that here. You know, it is out at sea, right?
6: It is
2: in 11 and a half meters of water, and right? So all these considerations will be taken on board if the If the move is towards making a memorial site, all those will be considered as part of the whole design and construction of that memorial site.
6: Mr. Phillips, we have several oil and gas companies here, probably the biggest in the world, and they have access to some major equipment, advanced equipment and machinery and so on, which are capable of executing salvage operations. Why is there a twist and turn to really decide that we want to bring this vessel up and to support what Dennis and Gordon said? There may be critical things on that vessel that will support a commission of inquiry and also provide closure for the relatives of those people who died on that vessel.
2: I'm trying not to answer the same question twice. I already give an answer to that question.
6: But it doesn't matter. Why is government not willing to?
2: I told you just now that there are several offers of salvaging the vessel.
6: But you seem to be weighing heavily on the family's wishes. And I'm quite certain at the end of it all we will hear that
2: there are several offers to salvage the vessel. Mm-hmm. However, whether we salvage a vessel or we go with the construction of a memorial site, it has to be done in keeping with the wishes of the family. That is being placed to the family. I told you that just now. Didn't I mention that just now? Well, let's move to the next question.
7: What evidence was provided as it relates to the captain and the crew members today to have them charged with murder instead of manslaughter? That's the first one.
2: I will not answer that question. You know why? Because the DPP had issued a press release. So I will ask that you refer to the DPP press release. It's out there in the media right now. Anybody got it? Right? Anybody got it?
8: Yeah.
2: And it's quite self-explanatory. Everything is there. You want me to read it for you?
7: No, it's fine. My second question,
2: okay,
7: sir. This, you said this one, the COI will continue without the vessel being salvaged if that's the request of the family.
2: Whether the vessel is salvaged or not,
7: the COI will continue. Great. So could you please explain where the data will come from? From the data that's needed from the vessel. How will you get that if the vessel doesn't come up for the COI?
2: I can answer. You want to answer too?
9: I can answer.
7: Sure. Thanks.
9: Now, the COI will determine their terms of reference or the questions they would want to ask. Quick glances of some of the things that they would require would come mostly from the witnesses themselves, the people alive, the captain and the mate and the engineers and so on. And it will come from the people who coordinated any rescue effort, which is us, and probably the people who assisted, which is the fishermen and other people who assisted. I don't see the vessel itself having any, there's no black box in the vessel and an aircraft to see what went wrong. We have all the information on charts, depths of the water, meteorological conditions at the time. We have all of those things that we will supply to the commission. So, in honesty, there's not much bringing up the vessel will go by unless it had a major accident, it hit something. But our evidence is that there's nothing in that area. We have charted information.
6: Or an engine failure.
2: And I would like to add that there must be some records in terms of the documents concerning the vessel, right?
9: Correct. There is a document.
2: Right, registration, you know,
6: Mr. Thomas said
2: the capacity of the vessel, repairs that were done over the years to the vessel. They must have some documents.
10: What about the
2: Commission, The Commission of Inquiry will have the relevant terms of reference prepared, right, which will be used to point them in different directions to gather as much information, you know, that they will need. As mentioned by Captain Flores, and of course by myself in terms of records, and so.
7: If I may be allowed to follow up, sir, could you please say, is there an estimated time for when the commission
2: as soon as possible. The people are already informed, right, and they already committed themselves. So just a matter of them coming to Guyana now, and you know, like to be sworn in, necessary instruments, terms of reference being drafted, venue for the commission of inquiry, right? And the supporting staff. All those work is are being done right now.
6: Ms. Permiso, can you say
5: before the
6: capsule?
5: In a minute.
7: The
5: capsule
7: of
5: NCN
7: News, Prime Minister, follow up to Mr. Shabra's question. You stated that there are proposals or offers. Are these proposals or offers local, international, and where is it coming from?
2: International companies,
7: salvaging.
2: Yeah. Salvage companies, well, reputable salvage companies around the globe.
7: Any names?
2: No, I don't have any names out.
7: The other question, what has the government learned from managing this large recovery operation, and how will those lessons help improve Guyana's emergency response in the future?
2: Well, that's a good question. You want to take that one?
9: I'll take it.
2: Good.
9: Yeah,
2: no, I'm going to ask you
9: this. Obviously, this is the first such a large marine accident, and it will give some good lessons to us. I can't say what lessons at this stage because I haven't met all the participants who have been engaged in the whole rescue effort. But certainly it will improve our response systems and rescue systems. It will improve. It will answer some of the gaps that we have, and certainly it will be used to improve.
2: Does it? John?
8: Yeah.
2: Hold on. Cordell, would you like
8: Thank
2: to
8: you.
2: Add to that?
8: Thank you, Prem. An operation of this magnitude, and all operations that we conduct are not completed until we do what we call an after-action review.
2: Mm-hmm.
8: And that will inform lessons learned and capabilities to acquire and improve upon. And this operation would not be completed from our side until that activity takes place.
7: And that doesn't mean you don't have a timeline for that.
8: Well, as soon as we close operations within a day or two, whenever that date is, that ERA will take place.
5: All right, good.
2: Yeah. Right, and in addition to that, they have all the records, all the communication are being logged, like from the time they got a distress signal to the tower, when the tower passed the signal to the lighthouse, when the lighthouse passed the signal to the center. Right, the search and rescue center, all these things are being logged, right? And all these press releases, the records from the GDF Coast Guard and so, all will be compiled and utilized as they do the after-action report. And coming out of the after-action report, they obviously will have recommendations to, as you mentioned, to improve readiness, or whatever capabilities, gaps or so that they recognize that they wanted at the time but they may not have had. You know, so it's be quite informative. The police force will also be involved in this process, right? The whole mechanism, the interagency approach that was adopted for this operation, all the stakeholders at different stages will be part of that after action.
7: All right,
2: radio.
7: Prime Minister, this really opens the eyes to the importance of following SOPs, not just in black and white, but ensuring that it is followed. SOPs generally.
2: Well, I'm talking about the search and rescue, search and recovery aspect here.
7: I understand, but I'm just saying it really opens your eyes to the importance of following SOPs.
2: What opened your eyes to that?
7: I'm asking about the recovery and so on, and
2: mm-hmm.
7: looking ahead in terms of what you can do to improve or whatever. So I'm just saying that it technically opens your eyes to following the importance of following SOPs.
2: Yes, yes, certainly. I agree with you.
5: Yes, of course. Before we continue, Mr. Allen, then we have Mrs. Smith, Ms. Mosley, then we have Mr. Chabral. I have the newsroom, and then followed by Ms. Bach. So over to Ms. Allen.
6: John Ryan, NCN News. For the benefit of the public, can you explain the logistical and technical challenges that would hinder salvaging the vessel? Secondly, what type of specialized equipment is currently being utilized by the maritime and aerial assets that are in the area? And my third question, of the offers of assistance, has there been further government-to-government offers of assistance or offers from organizations like CDEMA? And have there been any further offers for psychosocial support for families affected by the tragedy?
2: But in terms of psychosocial support, we have the Ministry of Human Services and Social Security are spearhead in that. But of course, the UNDP would have already offered assistance in that area to strengthen what we're doing. Right? So yes, from an international organization, that is being done. Next question.
6: CDMO, has there been offers from organizations like CDMO or government-to-government offers for offers of assistance?
2: Well, we had the offer from Brazil, Trinidad, and French, and they basically sent divers. In the case of Brazil, in addition to a ship, you had a helicopter.
8: And the RSS also.
2: And on board the ship, you had the RSS that came in, I think, the same night, right? And they flew over the area with the infrared and all the special equipment, flew over the area and assisted with the search. The issue right now is, yes, we continue doing the search over the area, right? Just in case there's anything to see out there. The reality, based on the experts, is that you're not likely to be able to recover any more bodies out there from just searching in terms of bodies floating. All right? Anybody out there is likely to be trapped in a vessel.
6: What type of specialized equipment is being used by the search teams, the aerial and maritime masters?
2: Well, I don't have the technical competence to pronounce on their search equipment, but I'm advised that they have, like, for example, night lighting devices that could help them to search in the night. They have infrared, right, which can also help them to search in when visibility is challenged and so. Right, so those are special equipment on board the average helicopter that you will find coming to do search and rescue. The divers going down, they will have special lighting equipment too, right? Notwithstanding the fact the water remains murky and muddy, right? If you just listen to the video with the French divers explaining the difficulties, and you basically have to feel your way, notwithstanding all these special lighting equipment that you have. You basically have to feel your way as you reach to the vessel. And the vessel, every day, is more or less sinking deeper and deeper into the mud, right? Because, you know, I mean, you got the undercurrents and mud is moving all the time, and basically it is being piled and deposited around and inside the vessel. Right. Answer your question?
5: We'll take the next question from Mr. Smith and then Mr. Mosley, followed by Mr. Chabral, with Admiral's room, and then Ms.
6: Prime Minister, when the issue of this vessel first came to light, it was reported by the official that Tumeri received a signal. Is there a reason why the lighthouse did not receive that signal, that maritime signal distress call? And Mr. Robert, well, Prime Minister, so you probably pass it to Mr. Roberts. Can you say what is the closest asset, GF asset, to that area where the boat encountered or sent out that distress call?
2: Well, before I ask any other member to join me in answering you, this was reported and I think was published in the news. At 15:20 hours, MV Barima departed. At 22:43, air traffic control center Tumeri received distress signal. At 23:01, Georgetown Lighthouse received information from air traffic control Tumeri. 23:03, the Georgetown Lighthouse informed the Maritime Rescue Coordination Center, who then informed GDF, Coast Guard, Guyana Police Force, other stakeholders. At 23:11, Coast Guard deployed GDFS 1030 from Pomeroon Floating Base. At 23:25, MRCC assembled National Search and Rescue Committee. At 23:40, Coast Guard deployed two vessels from Rumvel Base. I think I want to stop there. But this information is available to you if you want it.
6: No, but Prime Minister.
2: But, yes.
6: Initially, the nation was told that the distress call was first received by Chimiri and it's on record.
2: Yes, I just say that.
6: Good. So I'm asking, why did the lighthouse did not first receive that signal, that maritime signal? What is the lighthouse there for? So I'm trying to figure out why Chimiri as against the lighthouse. That is my question.
9: Yeah. Now, the distress signal that went off, the EPOR that we reported, the emergency signal that went off.
6: Could you speak up, please, to the microphones? Operates on the EPORB.
9: On a satellite system. It bounces to a satellite system, who then sends it to a station in the United States that receives it and processes it. Then they distribute it to where the signal is coming up, the nearest station is coming up. It happens to be a traffic control at Chimiri. The lighthouse do not have that equipment to receive such a system. It's called the GMDSS system, Global Maritime Distress Safety System. As yet, Chimiri has. So we use Chimiri as Guyana's receiving station for all distress, whether it's at sea, land, within the jurisdiction of Guyana. We use Chimiri to do that.
6: So what is the lighthouse doing if it doesn't have this key piece of equipment and technology? What is the purpose of the lighthouse?
9: Lighthouse is basically to show a light for vessels to come in safely into the harbor. That's their purpose. We just use it, what we call an alerting post, to receive. But I receive also, simultaneously, from the air traffic control, similar to the lighthouse. They will send directly to me.
6: Okay. Thank you.
7: Next question is...
6: my other question wasn't answered. The GDF's closest asset to where the vessel went down, because I'm advised you guys have a facility or an asset which is not very far away from that. I'm trying to figure out
10: the closest asset in that location would be the base at the mouth of the Pamun River. They have a float, we call it a floating base.
6: Yes.
10: And that's the closest asset to the incident site. That was the first asset to respond to. Once we got the notice.
6: In the normal scheme of things, how long will it take the GDF for the metal shafts or whatever to get from the mouth of the pump to that location?
10: Well, so far we've deduced currently, it takes about 2.5 to 3 hours depending on the state of the ocean at any given time.
6: Okay.
4: Mr. Prime Minister, sir, based on that timeline you just provided, the distress call being received at 22:43. Am I correct there? At Chimiri?
2: 22:43.
4: And the first rescue vessel went out what time?
9: 23:41.
2: No.
4: The distress was received at 22:43. 10:43 p.m.
2: 10:43. Mm-hmm. 23:11. Right? So, 17 minutes to 11. The distress signal received, and 11 minutes after 11, the vessel departed Pomeroon. The Coast Guard vessel departed Pomeroon.
4: What time did the lighthouse receive their signal? Because something seems...
2: The lighthouse received the signal at 23:01. It's 1 minute past 11.
4: So it took 15 minutes essentially from when the signal was first received to the time the lighthouse was informed.
2: 23:43, 23:01, yeah, roughly about 50 minutes. And then...
4: Another
2: what, 10 minutes before the vessel depart.
4: That will take 2 hours to get to the site.
2: Yeah, you said about 2.5 hours.
4: Yeah.
2: And I have the information here. At 2:27, the four set of people were rescued.
4: But I'm trying to understand that 50-minute gap between a call from Chimiri to a call to the lighthouse. What is responsible for that 50-minute gap in an emergency situation, one? I'm trying to understand that. And, sir, over the past week, at these very press conferences, the media and the nation, we were repeatedly told and provided with different bits of information that this vessel was not overloaded. But has the government come around to accepting that, taking into account that someone who was in charge of loading or overlooking the loading of the vessel and was not on the vessel when it went down, is now before the courts. Has the government come around to accepting the fact that the vessel was overloaded?
2: The government, from the inception, has accepted that there are several discrepancies. Recall the first one that we dealt with. We had a manifest that we were working with, and then we found out that people were on the vessel who were not listed on the manifest. Okay, so I know, yes, I was at all the press conference. I know there were pronouncements about the load of the vessel and vessel not being overloaded, but the fact that we identify one discrepancy means that there may be other discrepancies. We are at the stage now where we have a commission of inquiry, and the commission of inquiry will have to rule on that issue of whether the vessel was overloaded or not.
4: And sir, finally from me, there's a national disaster risk reduction platform that falls under your purview. Could you say how many times that platform has met, what has been its work over since you've assumed office, essentially to prepare for any such occurrences like we're facing today?
2: We've met on a regular basis, and so we had several exercises to deal with national disasters. Okay, but this particular one is maritime-related, maritime search and rescue, and that's why Captain Flores is here, who also sits on this whole national body.
4: And sir, in all of this and what has taken place, there are 13 crew members mm-hmm. who are still to be found, are missing at sea, which essentially makes this incident possibly or probably the deadliest work-related workplace
9: Only 7 of the crew members are missing.
11: Seven.
9: Why did like about 16 or 18?
11: 7, 4.
9: 7, 7, 7. 7, might be more.
11: We went to the numbers.
2: Okay, go ahead.
4: Yeah, I was asking from a labor perspective, will the labor department, the labor ministry be launching its own investigation into this workplace death, since this is essentially the single most deadly workplace incident for those crew members who may have died or have died?
2: Well, you know, look, nothing stops the Labor Department from doing, if you want to call it a ministerial or departmental investigation, specifically to deal with the crew. As you mentioned, there is work-related. What we're focusing on is this overall commission of inquiry, which has a broader mandate. Okay? But the Labor Ministry could do an investigation. Nothing stops them from doing that.
4: But has the government from the top asked the Labor Ministry, the Labor Department, to look into that aspect of it? Because we've heard nothing from the Labor Ministry with regards to this tragedy when 13 persons have died in the workplace.
3: In keeping with the occupational
4: safety and health standards.
2: I'm saying that could be done. Government has not directed the Labor Ministry to do any such investigation as yet, but as you recommend it, we can pursue and ensure that's been done if it's necessary. But as I mentioned, we have this big independent commission of inquiry that has a broader mandate. And they can also include that if they want to pronounce on that.
5: Next question from Mr. Chabral, followed by Vishani Rabapir.
3: Mr. Prime Minister, a question to you and to Mr. Flores through you. Sir, in relation to what has transpired, do you or does the government believe that there was a deliberate attempt to kill the passengers and crew? And to Mr. Flores, through you, what if the engine failed and you really don't know if that might have contributed to the cause? How do you determine that? And is the manifest, which has been talked about, in keeping with the definition by the IMO of what the manifest should include? Questions?
2: I don't feel, at no time did I harbor any thoughts that anybody, much less the captain and crew, had any intentions of killing anybody on that boat. But we have an independent commission of inquiry, and that commission of inquiry have their work cut out. I'm aware of the charges, but as I pointed you to, the DPP did explain that clearly in that press release. Okay? The other question?
3: The other question is in relation to the manifest. Instead of keeping with the definition of what a manifest should include according to the IMO rules, and also how do we know the engine did not fail? And therefore getting to the bottom of the cause or contributory causes may include engine failure if you don't salvage the vessel.
2: Go ahead.
9: I can answer the engine failure. The other part, I'm not an expert in IMO on the manifest issue. I am not in a position to say whether the engine failed contributed. That will have to come out, as I said, from the evidences of the people who are alive now that was on the boat. An engine fail doesn't mean that they will sink the boat, that the engine has failed, but it could contribute. So, from the evidence that they will give, if they say the engine fails and what occurred after it failed, that will tell us. So it's kind of premature because we have not had any evidence on the people, especially the crew, who was there to see whether it failed or not. I don't think if you salvage the boat, that would show anything that it should fail. I think it will come more from the people who was alive that was on the boat at the time of the capsized.
2: And we have crew members who were alive.
3: Were,
2: right.
3: Were they debriefed by apart from the police?
2: Huh?
3: Were they debriefed by the Transport and Harbors or Maritime Regulator?
2: The crew members who are alive, more likely they will be before the commission of inquiry. So we need to wait on that. I mean, it's a good question you're asking, but we need to wait on that. The crew members, they will be very important as we pursue this commission of inquiry. And they will have an opportunity to speak. The next question, as it pertains to the manifest in keeping the IMO, we already established that there's been discrepancies in the manifest.
3: Yeah, but it's a manifest in keeping with the definition of the IMO, it talks about proper identification of passengers, etc. Or is it you're relying on identification that anybody provides when they purchase a ticket on the ferry pass or via MMG?
2: I am just want to repeat that we've already established that there has been a deviation from practices associated with a manifest. And that is a violation not only of the TNAG regulations, but I would proffer that it is a violation of the IMO regulations too. However, that also will be pronounced on at this independent commission of inquiry.
12: Next question, Mr. Sean. Mr. Farnes, a couple of things. First, on the salvaging or dropping that memorial, I'm just curious, if you have some families who want the memorial and some families who want the vessel to be salvaged, how do you ultimately make that call if there's no common agreement?
2: It will be a conflict that will need a conflict resolution approach. I cannot give you an answer here. We'll have to resolve it as we face it.
12: Okay. Mr. Prime Minister, a couple other things. For the three persons charged, persons who are also affected by the tragedy, what sort of psychosocial support are they receiving right now? And for the COI, what's your timeline for hiring the local staff for the COI, and how long do you expect the COI to last?
2: We are actively dealing with the COI right now, as I mentioned before, preparing the terms of reference, right? Necessary instruments that the commissioners will have to take an oath and sign to, and identifying the staff and venue. That is being done as I speak, right? We want to do that as early as possible. That's an urgent task, and that is being done through the AG's office. In terms of how long the commission will last, I cannot say, but we expect the commission to be thorough in its work. And I think that's more important for us, for them to be thorough in their work.
12: And the support for the persons charged?
2: The persons who are charged, they are also listed as survivors, and they are also listed on the survivors register, okay? And they are receiving psychosocial assistance like anybody else. We're not differentiating between whether you're charged and you're a survivor, or whether you're a survivor and you're not being charged. Everybody listed on that register receive counseling.
12: How are they receiving it? Is it
2: in person?
12: In prison.
2: In person, and you can have counseling in prison too. You have welfare officers who work in prison. Okay? So whether they are detained and they're passed through the court and they're in prison, they will still have access to all the necessary psychosocial care, right? Counseling, etc. I can assure you of that.
12: All right, the next question is from the staff follower, Mr. Henry from TV.
7: Who first proposed the idea of the memorial site? Was it the
8: who first proposed
7: the idea of the memorial site? Was it the government or the families? And my second question, could you name the persons who President Ali consulted with to choose these persons to be on the commission?
2: I cannot answer anything about the commission because I don't have that information. I'm like you. I have the information of the names of the commissioners. And I went through the names, and they're all well-qualified, well-respected internationally. I've seen the CVs. I think it's published in the papers on social media.
7: Right, so who first proposed the idea of
2: the memorial site? That came out from some discussion with the families of the survivors who are still missing.
7: So the families asked?
2: The families of the survivors, that came out in a discussion. The president had several engagements, and as I speak, he's still having engagements with families of the survivors, families of those who are missing. Okay, he's moving around, and these are some of the things that are being discussed. Okay, and they reached a point where more or less said, well, look, if that is the case, let's have people put the names down who are requesting that. So that process has started. You saw the document. Okay? It's for people now to fill in the names, indicating that that is what they want, that's what they desire, because it's in keeping with what we said from the inception. As we seek to bring closure, we want to respect the wishes of the families of those who have passed during this terrible incident, not only those whose bodies were identified, but those who were still deemed as missing.
12: Question from Mr. Henry.
13: Hi, Prime Minister. I would like to know when and if operations will resume to Port Kaitum for persons, for the transportation of persons, and which vessel would be used for that? As well as in terms of the canteen that was on board

0: Huh?
1: What leads you to believe that they were licensed?
0: Because they are operating on the ferry. Notwithstanding the fact that we would have identified discrepancies in the manifest, you operate in a canteen. You know, you ought to have a license, especially in a government facility.
1: Let's move on.
0: We are answering these questions.
2: In terms of the...
0: You got to be disciplined.
2: The operation for the transportation of persons, now we know that cargoes...
0: Yes. In terms of the ferry service has continued, you know. There's been no disruption in the ferry service to Northwest because the MV Militia travels from Georgetown to Mabaruma. Right? And it moors at the waterfront of Mabaruma, a place called Comaca. The MV Barima is traveling from Georgetown to Port Kaituma for the reason that it's a smaller vessel and it could dock at the existing facilities at Port Kaituma. What is happening now is that the MV Militia will continue its regular trips from Georgetown to Port Kaituma, and smaller vessels have already been contracted to do the trip from Comaca to Port Kaituma. So we still maintain the regular ferry service, basically. And I want to offer you some information here that the corrective work that had started at Port Kaituma, that corrective work is likely to finish earliest by January 2027. And once that corrective work is finished, it means that the MV Militia will not only now go to Port Kaituma, go to Comaca, but also go to Port Kaituma. You got it?
2: Yeah, that's perfect.
0: Right, I think we had a lot of questions there. So you can stop now?
3: No, sir.
0: Thank you very much.
3: Prime Minister.
0: You always want to be the last?
3: Yeah, no, because I asked when she indicated.
0: You indicated? No. Did you indicate it? Well, if you indicated it, then I have to follow your indication.
4: Last question from Mr. Smith.
3: Mr. Flores, you said that if the engine comes up, we won't know if there was an engine failure, correct?
5: I said it.
3: Good. Mr. Flores, with engineers all across this world, and with airplanes and so on, when you pull up, when you go to a wreck site and they examine the engine and so, they know if the engine have a fault. Are you suggesting that there is absolutely no way, if that vessel is salvaged, that nobody will be able to determine if that vessel has an engine failure?
5: I didn't say
3: that. Are you suggesting that? Because you said there's no way for us to know if the engine failed.
5: Difficult to say if the engine fails. I said it's more possible to say if it fails, but people who are living, who were there on the boat, that's what I said.
3: Okay.
0: So does that answer your question?
3: No, sir.
0: What he's saying, the witness from among the crew who were likely to go before the commission inquiry, they can pronounce as to whether they had any difficulties with the engine. In addition to what I understand what you say, you know. You're saying if you salvage the engine, somebody take it apart, they could determine whether there was an engine problem or failure, right? But we're also saying that even if you didn't salvage the engine, salvage the boat and take out the engine and inspect it, the witness, the crew, the people on the board could say whether they had the engine stopped running and they had to do any repairs, and therefore you make a deduction that there was a problem. Right? So either way, it can be done. We have to stop here.
4: Yes.
0: Because we can keep going on and on and on. Well, let me tell you something. At the Commission of Inquiry, all matters pertaining to serviceability of the boat, when last the engine was repaired, who does the servicing, if there was a new engine, all that would come out of the commission inquiry. Don't let us try to preempt

0: the information that will come out of the Commission of Inquiry. Let's exercise some patience, right? Knowing that at the end of the Commission of Inquiry, we will have a lot of information, and every one of us here will be better informed than we are right now. I understand you want to make your newscast, you want to put information in, but we want to give you factual information. We don't want to be here making assumptions and giving you answers as we go. Right. That is not the way to go. So I plead with you. I thank you very much. I thank you. I want to thank you all very much. Thank you very much for coming out. We had a wonderful session up to now.
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3: Thank you, Michelle. 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
4: 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This is big time stuff. Why do I say that? I say that because we are moving into a different era. While television is still there, people are still using TV and radio, a lot of people are on their phones. 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And we've answered that question through the NCN app.
3: All right. So what exactly is on this app?
4: So everybody knows NCN News at 6. 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
3: All right.
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3: Awesome.
4: I'll give you another example. 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
3: This is awesome. This is awesome. And members of the diaspora could lock in and you could look at the news. 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
4: Of course. 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
3: This is a transition from traditional broadcasting
4: of course
3: media platforms to digital. This is awesome.
4: The answer is we got to evolve. If we want to keep up with what's happening in our world, we have to be able to give people news now. One of the things our CEO here at NCN says a lot of the time is that the deadline for news is no longer at 6 o'clock.
3: Yeah.
4: It is right now.
3: It's right
4: and now. 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And we've been able to do that through the development of this app and now through promoting. 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
6: This is Starting Point, a podcast that tracks Guyana's unprecedented growth from all vantage points. Join your hosts, Kiana Wilberg and Fariza Hanif, as they dive deep into the heart of topical issues.
7: Hi there. Welcome to this week's episode of Starting Point. I am your host, Kiana Wilberg. Our guest today is one of the youngest Guyanese to serve as a regional executive officer, representing a new generation of leadership. He served as chair of the Central Georgetown Progressive Youth Arm and head of the due diligence at the Guyana Securities Council, bringing with him a strong background in a number of areas. And let me just let you know a few of those: financial market regulation, anti-money laundering, compliance, due diligence, and institutional oversight. He is none other than Juan Edgell Jr., Regional Executive Officer for Region 4. Mr. Edgell, welcome to Starting Point.
8: Thank you, Kiana. It's my pleasure to be here, and special greetings to your viewership, and thanks for having me.
7: Yes, it's a pleasure. And I want to, of course, unpack many of the things that you will be bringing to this new role as REO. But before we get into that, many Guyanese are wondering, who is Juan Edgell before this posting? So tell us a little bit about what were some of the roles you've held before and your professional journey.
8: Okay, Kiana. Well, you did say some of it in your introduction.
7: Yes.
8: But I did serve as heading up the due diligence department at the Guyana Securities Council, where I served as the due diligence officer, but also as a market surveillance officer.
7: Okay.
8: That's because the Guyana Securities Council supervises the Guyana Stock Exchange, actually. So I would conduct due diligence and also do market surveillance for the Guyana Stock Exchange, but also anything securities related to the off-platform trading as well. So that's what I did primarily at the Guyana Securities Council. The GSC, or the council as they may be called, has two roles. It has a primary mandate, which is to ensure the orderly growth of the capital market. Mm-hmm. But it also serves in a secondary mandate as a supervisory authority under the AML-CFT Act. It's a supervisory authority. So the work that I would have done would have straddled two sectors, so to speak, because we would have done AML-CFT examinations for market participants and so on and so forth. So at any given time, the role was a dual role, if you can put it like that.
7: Okay.
8: But before the council, and I joined the council in 2022, so it was just until, I would say a week or so ago, I was serving at the council. But prior to that, I was working along with now His Excellency Ambassador Samuel Hines. He, as we know, is the Guyana Ambassador to the United States there in Washington. And I did receive a nice message from him when I became REO. He give me some good guidance. But let's carry along.
7: That's good. That's good.
8: So I served as his special assistant. Mm-hmm. He would have asked me to join him in 2018. I believe it was in November. But I worked along very closely with him. I think I would have gained a lot of experience with him. And the books that he gave me to read, the history of Chetty Jagan, learning, reading about it in the books, The West on Trial and the other books is one thing. But hearing from someone who would have been alongside Chetty Jagan, mm-hmm. and who would have been beside him making decisions, he explained to me how he was asked to serve, the challenges that they had during those early days when they got into office in 92. And the many things that they would have overcome as a PPP government, and the challenges, and the just building from the ground up. He shared with me how GPL came into being, how they had to start from basically nothing, and how this country was grown because of the policies and the vision of Chetty Jagan. So that's what I did from 2018 to just about 2022. I worked with Ambassador Hines. But apart from that, I would have served on the scholarship board at the Ministry of Public Service, mm-hmm. now Government Efficiency and Implementation. Back then, it was just Ministry of Public Service. We would have done evaluations, awarding scholarships to a number of people. That was before, of course, University of Guyana was completely free. We would offer scholarships, invite persons in, and we would give scholarships out. Apart from that, I was also a director on the South Rheinveld Secondary School. We had a chairman, vice chairman. I was on that board as well, where we basically give policy direction to the entire school. They're working along with the PTA, ensuring that the children, they were able to get full education and able to get the full access to different things. We did a number of rollout programs working along with the Ministry of Education. So that was fun to do. Yeah, so I think here we are. Apart from that, before the now National Youth Parliament, as we know, that falls under the Parliament, we had another version of Youth Parliament that used to be about 2011 to about 2014. I was on the executive committee for that Youth Parliament. It used to be called, I think, Guyana. But that was headed up by now Minister McCoy. We used to go around the country inviting persons in to join the youth parliament, where we had interactions, and it was just a beautiful journey, allowing young people to have a voice, to have a platform where they can talk about the issues, the things that bother them, and we took notes. And of course, we would give a report back to the Office of the President. So those are just some of the things that I would have done prior to this.
7: I think
8: to this
7: anyone,
8: role in public service.
7: I think anyone listening would have a clear understanding that your background is quite multifaceted. You had a taste of education, the financial markets. You had a very good understanding, I would say, of policy making and being close to the movers and shakers of this country. Yes. And you also had a very early understanding of what it means to serve. With all of that you've been exposed to, how do you think it prepared you for this new post?
8: Well, I think it definitely prepared me. I believe that public service is one of the most, I would say, dynamic, one of the most humbling things that you can do as a person. It's to serve others. And I believe that service to people is service to God. And I don't see leadership as something you do to get a title, something you do to just get a position, but it's to serve. Simply those other roles, I would have provided service. But now in this new role, it's simply an opportunity to provide a higher service or more service to people. So the questions have to be, how can I better serve people now? Or how can I grow our delivery of services? How can I make it better, more efficient? How can we make people feel more at ease with the issues that affect them? So I believe that serving at those levels, it was always about ensuring that you stay connected to the people. And now even more of a responsibility it is to stay connected to people on the ground.
7: So when you got the call to take up this position, What came to mind? Recount that moment for us.
8: The first thing I thought about was service. I felt honored to receive the call to serve in this role. But I said to myself, now it's time to serve at a higher level, right? I didn't feel, any sense of pride or anything like that, but I was happy. I was elated to be asked to serve because this government has a clear vision. President Irfan Ali has a very clear vision of where he wants this country to go. And following politics throughout the years, and now he's serving another term. During the previous term, they would have said that this term is now about communities, it's about people, it's about families, it's about ensuring that communities experience transformation. We would have had a lot of big projects in his first term, but now I think he wants to make it more about delivery and people-centered and service orientation, development. And so I thought about the communities. I'm from Commons Lodge, and I thought about my community. You know, how can I now serve these people here? Because they would have brought up issues all the time. You know, they know you from the communities. I go around sharing kites and so on. At Christmas time, you know, we have a little party and stuff. So I thought about how can we now give out that service in a higher way. And I felt honored to serve. Honestly, I felt honored. I still feel honored to serve right now. That's the feeling that I have.
7: So now that you are a few days on the job, just a few days on the job, what did that orientation look like? What was your game plan going in?
8: Okay. Well, the first day that we got there, I was greeted by our regional chairman, Clemsford Belgrave, our regional vice chairman, Mr. Dioraj Nott, and my DREO, all the heads of programs, and so on and so forth. A few regional councillors were there, and so on. So the game plan going in, I thought about three pillars that I wanted the regional administration of Region 4 to stand on. And that was, and I mentioned it before, being people-centered, being service-oriented, and being development-focused. I thought about what I would say to these program heads as I'm heading in, and this is exactly what I said to them. I said anything that improves the well-being and the welfare of people, we will pursue it aggressively. Anything that does the opposite, we will go in the other direction. We're not going to go ahead with that. So once you are bringing to me a direction, a program, a policy, a project that will steer students, teachers, healthcare workers, nurses, doctors, pharmacists, the community in a better direction, we're going to pursue it, right? Ensuring, of course, we follow the law. And that is what I thought about. So those three pillars, I laid it down very clearly for them. And they know that this is what I want us to go. This is the direction that I want us to go. Of course, it's in keeping with the vision of His Excellency President Ali, who said that he wants us to be people-focused and have an aggressive approach towards ensuring that we're delivering for people at a faster rate, at a more efficient rate. Mm-hmm. That's what I would say to that.
7: So given your background in financial market regulation, anti-money laundering, compliance, due diligence, institutional oversight, you're bringing a lot in terms of systems and standards to this role. What can we expect? And when I say what we can expect, what are specifically three red flags that you will ensure will not be present?
8: Okay, red flags.
7: Yes.
8: Well, to start, the regional administration and government in general, we're bounded by laws and regulations, right? So we will have very strong direction from the Fiscal Management and Accountabilities Act, which manages how public finances should be spent and how it should be managed. We will be looking at the Procurement Act, which is an important one, and ensuring that we're following the regulations of the Procurement Act. I won't have any single alteration or any variation from that act. We're going to follow it to the T, the Procurement Act. We have to ensure that we are following the systems, the thresholds, ensuring that the processes and the order of things are done in the correct way. So we're going to look at the Procurement Act. We're going to be guided by the FMAA. We're also, you know, governed by the local Democratic Organs Act, which basically, because as ARIOR, the accounting officer for Region 4, there is a council in place, the RDC, the Regional Democratic Council, of which I would be serving as the clerk of that council. So they would make certain policy decisions and give certain policy directions to me as the clerk. And that act will tell me exactly how I have to carry out the execution. Yes, of course, they make a decision, but I have to ensure that it's being done according to the law. Apart from that, of course, we will look at the Audit Act. We have to ensure that one thing that I did, I read all, 5 years, I read the Auditor General's report. 5 years prior to 2026, I looked at all of the recommendations. I looked at all of the red flags that the region was consistently flagged for, the deficiencies that were in that specific report. So that is what I'll be guided by, ensuring we give effort in correcting the recommendations of the Auditor General and what he would have recommended that the region does better. So we'll be looking at that, and of course we'll be guided by the Audit Act. Apart from that, the Constitution, that's our roof. We have to be protected by our Constitution. So ensuring that we respect the rights and privileges of every single Guyanese citizen, especially here in Region 4, ensuring that the Constitution guides us by everything that we do, ensuring that all Guyanese are served, irrespective of race, irrespective of religion, irrespective of which community they might be from. We're going to ensure that every single Guyanese, every single household, every single community in Region 4 is served. That's what we'll be guided by.
7: That's an impressive plan. But what can you tell us about your first 100 days? What will that look like?
8: Well, Kiana, I will not give a 100-day plan. There was a government before who would have had a 100-day plan, and I think that they accomplished nothing in those 100 days. But I can tell you what you can expect going forward. You can expect us to be on the ground. You can expect us to treat every complaint and every citizen's issue with great urgency. They will have a place where they can come and voice those complaints. I'll tell you, just this week gone, so a few people from Buxton came to see me, right? I didn't know if it was a congratulatory visit or just a courtesy call, but one of the residents from Buxton said that she was in urgent need of a job. So immediately I called the administrative assistant that is looking over our pathway workers. That's a 10-day worker program. And I said to him, do we have a vacancy for this woman? He said, yes, we have lots of vacancies. So immediately I hired her right away. I sent her downstairs and she was hired on the spot. Here in Region 4, we have less than 1,000 workers, 10-day workers, and we have vacancies. So I would move to immediately hire people, ensuring that they have the proper composure, ensuring that they have they meet the standards to be hired. Mm-hmm. And we will work along with them. We will work along with them, ensuring that if they have an issue or they have some kind of challenge, we put them in a place where they can properly serve the community, ensuring that we maximize on our resources. So that's what you can expect. As the issues come, we're going to lay it down, and we're going to ensure that we're targeting the issues that people have. You know, the four main programs under regional administration and finance, whether it's education, health, public works, agriculture, I've met with the program heads. I've met with my regional engineer. We've had to sit down. Going forward this week, and in the next week, we'll have more meetings. We'll look at all of the projects that we need to pursue. We'll be looking at how we can fast-track delivery. Before I got there, the region would have awarded over 100 projects on the East Coast, East Bank, and Highway. So I've had them giving me progress reports and updates on what we need to look at, if there are any signs of issues that we have to address right away. So As of yesterday, I had no delayed projects. They gave me the report. I had no delayed projects, but I want the work to go at a faster rate, and that is what we'll be talking about. So whether it's education, health, public works, agriculture, we'll be looking and seeing how we can deliver at a faster pace and how we can get these projects rolling out into the region.
7: So you're ensuring strict accountability for these projects?
8: Yes, I am. Yes, okay. I am. And yes, we will, with the proper guidance and following the law. Yes, we will.
7: And how crucial is visibility for you? Because you noted the example of a group of people coming to visit you from Buxton. And sometimes it's that connection that people need. They need to be acquainted with who their REOs are and how those persons can serve them. And is that something that you are going to target in your turn?
8: Yes, for sure. We will be out in the communities. I do plan to have a public day as well into the near future. But we'll be in the fields, visiting the communities, every single community, whether they want to write letters, inviting me into the community for a community meeting, or we ask them to come into the community to do outreach, doing walkabouts, ensuring that we, well, one of the things I did this week was to ensure that the telephone was working. And
7: good initiative.
8: Yes. I hear about these complaints all the time. And one of the things I did, I researched the Regional Democratic Council Region 4, and I saw that there were a number of reviews, and most of the reviews said, can't get through to these numbers. Nobody picks up the phone. These are just some of the reviews on Google, right? So one of the things I did was to ensure that the telephone is working. So I changed the old number to the new number now on the Facebook page. And I said to the officer, I said, I'm going to call this number now, and I'm going to see if I get through. And I said, periodically, I'll be calling to see if I can get through to this number. And I'll see if the engineering department is picking up, if the registry is picking up. I'll see if accounts picks up. And if they're not picking up, they have to tell me why they're not picking up the phone. I said, I don't want to have any complaints about people calling the RDC, and they can't get through. Because that means that they have to leave home, maybe visit, some office is not there. When a telephone call can easily fix that.
7: So they have to be responsive.
8: They have to be responsive, not just the REO or the REO's office, but all of the departments, all of the program heads. We all have to ensure that we're being responsive, we're being diligent towards people, towards all of our people. That's what we have to do. That's the assignment we have right now.
7: I want to talk about leadership now.
8: Sure.
7: You're one of the youngest REOs in Guyana's history. And this is more than a personal achievement. Do you see it as a statement about the space now being created for young people in national leadership?
8: Kiana, that's a great question. And I would say yes. Prior to my appointment, the president would have made several youth appointments to his cabinet. The Honorable Kioma Griffith, Honorable Sarah Brown, Honorable Vikash Ramkisoon, along with a number of other appointments, PSs, director generals, all the rest of parliamentary secretaries, he would have made a number of youth appointments. I think it shows that President Ali, Vice President Barajagdeo, the PPPC party and government, they value young people. They just don't talk about youth leadership, they show youth leadership. They give you the mantle, they give you the direction, and they expect execution. But I think it just goes to show that even historically, this has always been the position of the PPPC. Barajagdeo, Honorable Barajagdeo, he became president in his 30s, right? President Irvin Ali, he was a minister holding two key positions recently before he became president, but he became appointed a minister, I believe, in his 30s as well. Honorable Priya Manikjan, minister in her, I think, 20s. I think it was late 20s or early 30s. Forgive me. But it is always, they have always shown that they believe in youth leadership, and they are not afraid, I'll repeat that, they are not afraid to give authority, to give position to young people, to take the mantle and lead. And it's especially important now as we are in this period in our history that youths are allowed to partake in Guyana's development.
2: Yes.
8: We are now one of the fastest growing, if not the fastest growing economy in the world. We have vast oil resources, oil and gas resources, which we are converting for Guyana's benefit. And the future ahead of us is a bright one. The future ahead of us is great. I always say that Guyana's best years are now ahead of us. We do have to look to the past to learn from those mistakes. We do have to pay homage to the many men and women who would have served this country to bring us to the period of where we are now. But in terms of youth leadership, this generation is what will take Guyana forward. And the next 60 years has to be better than the last 60 years. So that's what we have to work towards, essentially.
7: I'm happy you spoke about the importance of young people stepping up and taking advantage of the opportunities that we have before us. But equally important in all of that is the mindset that we will take along that journey. With that in mind, what kind of mindset must young people develop if they want to be active participants as opposed to observers in Guyana's development?
8: Okay. Well, the mindset I have, the first mindset I have is that this country belongs to me. Not this country belongs to you, or this country belongs to she or he or they, but this is my country, patriotism. I have to serve this country. I want to make sure that our country is clean, our country is green, our country is beautiful, our country is growing. Every young person has to have the mindset that this belongs to me. You see, if this pen belongs to me, I am going to ensure that I'm doing everything to ensure that it's not being broken, it's not being spilled, it's not being discarded of. But if I say this is Kiana's pen, I'm not going to...
7: That's Kiana's business.
8: This is Kiana's business.
7: Yes.
8: Kiana, you take care of this.
7: Yes.
8: It has nothing to do with me.
7: Mm-hmm.
8: So you don't care about how it's, if it's preserved, if it's left here after we leave the program, where it goes, what happens to it, if it's clean, if it's not. But if every young person develops a mindset that Guyana belongs to me, this is my country, I have to represent it, and I love young people who represent Guyana. It always warms my heart, whether they're singing, dancing, going out there on the track and field, doing weightlifting, going to represent it at a conference, whatever it is. I am always elated in my heart to see young people representing Guyana, because this is the mindset that will allow this country to grow and to propel further with our tourism. People will continue to come to Guyana, but it will come at a faster rate if Guyanese love Guyana more. Guyanese have to love Guyana. We can't just allow the tourists to love Guyana. Say, oh, they come and they're seeing the Kaitra Falls, they're seeing, you know, all of the St. George's Cathedral, they're going to the gardens, they're seeing this, they're seeing the wonderful spaces, they're going to the Rupa Nuni, and they're posting all the wonderful things about our country. But we who are living here, you know, we have to also adopt that position as my country is beautiful. Come visit us. You know, let me work towards the development of Guyana. So that's the mindset I would think. So I would encourage young people, develop the skills. Develop the skills that are needed. Guyana's oil and gas economy is booming. We need new skills. There's going to be a demand for new skills, for new types of work, for more innovation.
7: Yes.
8: The next thing is to maintain integrity. I had a call from someone who would have seen when I became the REO, and he said something to me. He said, one, just ensure that you maintain your integrity, because your integrity is your identity. And I would say that to all young people who are looking, ensure that you maintain your integrity. The next thing is to embrace innovation. We are digitizing government right now, as you may have known. There are a number of initiatives that are being rolled out by the Ministry of Public Service, Government Efficiency and Implementation. Also in collaboration with other ministries and other agencies, we are going ahead with digitizing. So I would say to young people, ensure that you're embracing the innovation, right? The creativity and the skills that are needed now for the next cycle and the next boom that GAN is about to go into. We need to ensure that innovation. Yes, there may be historical ways that we look at an issue, historical ways that may have worked in a particular area. But now we can come up with creative ideas and more innovations as how we can achieve those things in a quicker, more reliable way, right? And the next thing is to create value. Ensure that we're creating value, not just learning or becoming educated, but ensuring that we are putting out value from the things that we are learning. Mm-hmm. They have to become a bit bold, a bit fearless, mm-hmm. right? And I think government is creating the space for that. So young people have to become a bit fearless, a bit bold. Don't be afraid to make mistakes, right? Mistakes may happen, but be fearless. We have the space now to do it, right? And we just have to ensure that we're having that mindset of service as well. As we talked briefly about Ghana's boom and the oil and gas economy, and this oil resource is a blessing. I'll say it again, this oil resource is a blessing to Guyana. However, Guyana's best resource will always remain its people, and that's what we have to remember. Despite whatever we may earn, whatever we are doing offshore, onshore, we have to ensure that we remember that Guyana's best resource is our people.
7: Indeed.
8: These are people.
7: As we wrap up, mm-hmm. we are just a few days away from our 60th independence anniversary. Mm-hmm. What do you believe is the most important assignment before this generation as we reflect on that milestone?
8: Yes. Well, the most important assignment that we have going forward, I think it is to ensure that we get governance, productivity, and national pride correct. We have to ensure that our institutions, our people, that they are getting the best benefit from our institutions. We have to ensure that education, policy, justice, and equity, and religion, we have to ensure that all these things are working together, right? Education can't be working without policy, and justice can't be working without equity, right? And we have to ensure, because Ghana, we're a religious country. We have a number of our people, they have a faith that they believe in.
7: Yes.
8: So our belief systems, we have to ensure that they're all working together. That's why we have to continue to ensure that consultations take place with the different stakeholders, right, in the communities. This is not just government alone running the entire country, but we have to ensure that the private sector, public servants, the community, they're all involved, the religious community, social communities, the social groups. We have to ensure that they're all coming together as one, and uniting with a vision of how we can take Guyana forward. So this is the position. This generation, we have to get those things right. It's very important that we get those things right to ensure that the wheel of development continues going, right? That's Indeed. What I would say.
7: Indeed. Yeah. Now, one of the things we do for season three is previous guests. they leave a question for the next person without having any idea who that might be. And our last guest was Minister within the Ministry of Culture, Youth and Sport, Stephen Jacobs.
8: Yes, Stephen Jacobs.
7: Okay. Here's his question for you.
8: Oh, boy.
7: What would you say is one of the most impactful development projects over the last 5 years?
8: All right. Without the risk of sounding cliche, that project, without a doubt, would be the Barrage Agdeo Demerara River Bridge.
7: Okay.
8: It has to be. Why? Reliability, predictability, and efficiency. that project, and I was there the night that we opened that bridge. And I walked across that bridge with hundreds, I don't know if it was thousands, but it might have been,
7: yes,
8: of
7: indeed.
8: Guyanese. It was a lot of people. And I remember in that moment how it felt to walk across that bridge. It was symbolically like we were moving from one dimension into another dimension in Guyana's history. It was like we were literally crossing into a new modern era for Guyana as we crossed that bridge. It was like if, and I passed a few groups, right? I slowed down, I waited on a few people. So I was interacting with a lot of people across the bridge. People were asking me, Edgil, no, you got to run up with us. I said, no, I'm waiting on another group. And then I passed that group. So I was seeing different people. I saw the Hare Krishna movement. They were there, they were with their bells and they were singing. I saw another group of skaters. They were had the light up wheelies and they were going across, young people. I saw a group of people. I think they were in some dance wear, cultural items. I saw children. I saw people pushing their kids up with the strollers. I saw old people, Kiana, the elderly, walking very slowly, but with pride and determination. Wow. They crossed that bridge. I don't think they cared how long it took, but everybody wanted to go across. And when we got across to the other side, I remember being greeted by some steel pan playing, and then it was a whole, like a whole fete. It was a whole party.
7: Wow.
8: that erupted. And everyone was dancing and they were singing, and it was just a joyful occasion because it was just not an event that we had, but it literally felt that we would have crossed over into a new era in Guyana's history. And that bridge means so much for so many people. For those in Region 3 who had to get up at 4 in the morning to plan out their day just to get to work for 8 o'clock, to the business person who just owned a few trucks, but he had to worry every time it goes over the river if it would be able to make it back, to the school child who had more rest, to the single mother, single parent, to the professional who had to get to and fro. I think that the predictability, the reliability, and the efficiency of that bridge, it has done a lot for Guyanese. It's now linking our communities in Region 4 and Region 3. And soon, it will end up linking Region 7 as well with that Goshen Road. And from Bartica coming over into Region 3 and then into Region 4. It provides so many linkages, right, for so many communities. And the reliability that you can just travel whenever you want and for free. So that has saved people so much money as well that have to go to and fro on that bridge. So I would say it's the Barajagdeo-Demerara River Bridge. That has been the project within the last 5 years that has, I would say, transformed and really impacted the lives of so many people. And I look forward now to the many, maybe smaller projects, but I won't call them smaller projects, but community projects that will now have a meaningful impact on people. The street lights that we're going to install to ensure that there's safety on the roadways. The play parks that we will develop to ensure that young people can have a place to exercise and to display. Young and the elderly folk can go out and catch some breeze, as the Guyanese colloquial saying goes, and just ensuring that we have the security cameras set up in all the communities for safety, ensuring that people feel more at ease coming out in their streets, walking, and just feeling secure in their neighborhoods, you know, and the many other projects that we will continue to roll out across Region 4 in Guyana. I look forward to what Guyana has to offer and what Guyana has in store in the next 60 years.
7: Thank you so much, Mr. Edgil, for your time. I know that our audience has learned quite a lot, and they will be looking forward to the work that you'll be doing in Region 4. So I want to wish you all the best from the Starting Point team.
8: Thank you, Kiana, and thank you to all of your viewers. Looking forward to seeing and meeting all of you very, very soon.
7: To our audience, thank you as well for tuning in. My name is Kiana Wilberg, and I've been your host for Starting Point. Take care and see you next time.
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0: Thank you for that news and welcome to Newsday with Rob Young and Catherine Biarahunga. This half hour, we're going to focus on the wildfires in France and an earthquake in Japan, where at least 13 people have died.
1: Also this half hour, the BBC speaks to women who accuse the Hollywood star and musician Jared Leto of criminal sexual misconduct. As always, we'd love to hear your thoughts on the stories we're covering on the programme. Do send your text and WhatsApp messages to +44 77 86 20 50 85.
0: To Japan now, where 13 people are confirmed to have died in a major earthquake that struck the far southwest of the country on Tuesday. A 6.8 magnitude quake hits the island of Kyushu, which is the nation's second most populous. Tens of thousands of people are said to have experienced power and water outages. This is the moment when the powerful earthquake hit. You can hear incredibly frightened residents there. Well, rescue efforts are concentrating on a collapsed shopping mall in Kashima Town, Kumamoto Prefecture, where a number of people are missing and presumed trapped. Emergency teams are also present at Nippon Paper's Yatsushiro plant in the same area where a chimney collapsed. Chantel Moha is a tourist who witnessed the quake.
2: We were on the way back to Fukuoka on a tour bus when all the phones and the bus systems went off, and when you look, it said that there was an earthquake happening and the confusion. So we just kept heading back. It was about a 2.5 hour ride, but we kept having to turn around. So first there was a down power line. This poor lady was trying to lift it with a broom. We went through a neighborhood, we had to turn around there. That's where there was a lot of collapsed homes and smushed cars and fissures in the road, so we couldn't go that way. So we continued circling until we finally got on the evacuation route, and that took us about 9 hours to get back.
0: Chantel Moha speaking there. Well, for more, I've also been speaking to Tomohiko Taniguchi, former advisor to Prime Minister Shinzo Abe between 2014 and 2020, and he's currently a professor at Tsukuba University.
3: Well, it's been a very frightening night. But locals in the earthquake hit area, I'm sure, are having a small sigh of relief because so far the second tremor has not occurred. Unlike 10 years ago when the second strike was even bigger, so far they have had minor second, third tremors, which is manageable. And the city, Kumamoto, which is the biggest capital city of the prefecture, has got its tram system, and the tram is now being operated, indicative that the order there is fast coming back to where it was like.
0: Order is coming back, but we are hearing about this rescue operation happening at the mall in Kumamoto, and also emergency teams who are present at Nippon Paper's plant in the area where a chimney collapsed. There are real concerns, and the Prime Minister has said emergency teams are in a race against time.
3: Yes, those two factories, buildings, are at the centre of the attentions from the local government and the central government. I think a massive amount of rescue and search operation is now underway, involving local firefighters and some members of the Japanese National Security Guard and the armed forces. So still the situation is far from stabilized, but the number of proclaimed deaths, 13, is a relatively small number. I'm sad to say that, but given the fact that Japan has undergone much more serious earthquakes in the recent memory, what makes this particular disaster even more devastating is that the same region underwent the big tremor exactly 10 years ago. And the last 10 years, they have been rebuilding their economies and so on.
0: Are there questions about some of the preparedness in the region? We don't know what has caused the collapse of this shopping mall, but but it's understood they opened in 2005, then temporarily closed in 2016, 10 years ago, following deadly earthquakes in the area. So there are questions about the sturdiness of some of the infrastructure in the region.
3: It seems to me that it is a unique, isolated case with the shopping mall, because the collapse did not happen immediately by the earthquake, but by the explosion, the gas explosion that happened in the building. So we don't know yet what actually caused the collapse, but the building did not collapse due to the reason directly connected with the earthquake.
0: What's your thoughts for the coming days? Because officials have talked about another large earthquake likely to happen in the coming days in the same area.
3: That is the biggest concern for local people, and they must spend more nights, perhaps a week longer than that, in the evacuation centers that are like school gymnastic buildings and community centers and the like, amidst very, very hot summer. So it's a serious situation, and a lot of support and help are being directed to the region from across the country.
0: That was Tomohiko Taniguchi, professor at Tsukuba University. We mentioned there the Aeon Mall, which partially collapsed after the earthquake struck. The president of Aeon will be holding a press conference at 7:30 GMT. That's in about an hour and 15 minutes' time. You can get the very latest updates on what's happening in Japan on a live page we have on the BBC News website and app.
1: We heard mention just before about the very hot summer in Japan. It's also incredibly hot in Europe. Temperatures forecast to top 40 degrees Celsius on Wednesday in parts of France and Spain, where firefighters have been working around the clock to contain wildfires that have been raging for days. Jean-Luc Glaise, who's the president of the French Department of Gironde, is in charge of the firefighters there and told the BBC how they're coping.
4: It's very difficult for them, but they have a lot of courage. The flames can go over 40 meters high, which is very, very high. And they are wearing all what they need to be protected. And it's very, very hot too. So it's very difficult for them in this situation. And they hope that this will end. But we don't have, we think, rain until the 9th of August.
1: Well, in the past few days, more than 200,000 people have been forced from their homes in the Gironde region and in other parts of southern France. Businesses have also been affected, including an equestrian centre that was forced to release several of their horses as the flames neared their stables. In a video that's since gone viral online, almost a dozen panicked horses are seen bolting through the streets of the town of Biscarrosse. Let's hear now from Chantal Issandou, who's a rider at the stables there, and told us how a quick decision was made to save the horses' lives.
5: At first, it was, you know, a vehicle that has burned. I don't know exactly how far it was from the stables, but it was very, very close. And we saw the smoke, we heard the sirens, we heard the firemen, and very, very quickly we said, okay, we must be ready. If we need to leave, we must be ready. We have 100 horses at the stable, in the fields, you know, in the paddocks. So if we have to evacuate, it's going to be quite long, so we must do it now. And the firemen came and said, be ready. There's no emergency, but be ready. And fortunately, we said, okay, we are ready. We took the vans, the cars, and we said, okay, first, the horses, which are in the box, we have to evacuate. So everybody came, you know, not only the owners of the horses, friends. There was a real solidarity, and very quickly, it was really moving, you know. And first, we managed to evacuate 25 horses very quickly, and then 25 more horses with the people who came from the cities, you know, next to Biscarrosse. Everybody helped. And finally, we didn't have transport anymore. So there were about 10 or 12 horses left in the paddocks. And so maybe 20 minutes later, it was really emergency. The fire was coming closer and closer. And we decided to break the fences and let them free. This is the video.
1: And the video is incredibly dramatic. Many people on social media suggested that it was probably generated by artificial intelligence, because you see all these 10 horses running through the streets incredibly quickly. Was it a decision that you took lightly because you weren't to know where they would run?
5: In fact, the horses are very clever because they decided to go where people had been evacuated maybe 1 hour before. They went towards Biscarros Plage and it was a safe place.
1: Before you released the horses, were they scared of the fire? Could they sense it? Did they know, do you think, what was going on?
5: Of course, of course. Their instinct, they felt it, of course. The horses were stressed, of course, and they could feel it. And they wanted to break the fences, but we did it for them. And then they could run away and escape and be safe, you know. All the horses were safe. That's very important.
1: And so where are they now?
5: Some people took them, they went with the transport, they took them along the road and they managed to put them in a safe place around Biscarros, maybe 30 or 100 kilometers from Biscarros sometimes, you know. There was a real solidarity, it was incredible.
1: Have the stables been damaged by the fire?
5: When we left, we said bye-bye to the stables. Really. Sorry. But finally, only one part of the stables was damaged. The house of the owner was okay, but it's a miracle. You have to understand, it's a real miracle. The fire turned around the stables. My house, even my house, was next to the stable and it was safe. It's incredible. But all around the stables, everything is burnt. Then no forest, a lot of houses were burnt. And the stables were safe. I mean, of course, some parts of the stables are damaged, but the boxes are okay. The owner's house is okay. And of course, the fire went in the paddocks and they burnt the fences. The barn, it was next to the forest. It was burnt with the food of the animals. The hay and the straw was burnt.
1: How were the stables? How was your home, the owner's home, saved from the fire?
5: We don't know. I think the firemen did a really fantastic job. The forest is next to the car park, okay? And the cars that were parked there, there were about 10 cars and 6 or 7 of them were burnt. 3 or 4 of them were not burnt. It's just incredible. We don't understand. And then the fire came from the left and burnt from the left to the right. And the owner's house was just in front of the fire and it didn't burn. It's just a miracle.
1: Have you been able to go back to your home or are you not allowed back yet?
5: No, I'm going back now. Summer represents for the owners their income for the year. And so it's summer here and tourism is very important and they really need the help and an income. They don't know how they can manage. But there is a fundraising that was created by Urida from our stable, and they can get some money thanks to it, and the solidarity of everybody is just incredible.
1: Is the worst for you and your community over now?
5: I think so. Now the future is a reconstruction. All the fences are down. The floor is still burning there, you know. So it's not over, but the future is brighter.
1: Chantal Issidou there, one of the riders, one of the horse owners there at the Donhill stables in the town of Biscarros in southwest France. If the video of the horses fleeing through the town of Biscarros hasn't made it to your social media feeds, it is worth checking out, isn't it? It's incredibly dramatic.
0: It's really dramatic. And actually, Rob, I was interviewing a family that had been caught up in the fires in southwestern France as well. They lost their family business and they also kept horses, and those horses had to escape as they did, but they've actually been able to get them back, so they're safe and sound.
1: Which is good news indeed. Right, now let's get all your Newsday sport headlines. Isaac is here.
6: Yeah, 2 games at the Women's Africa Cup of Nations in Morocco to look forward to on Wednesday. Cameroon take on Mali, whilst Ghana will play Cape Verde who make their debut in the last of the opening group stage fixtures. On Tuesday, we saw one of the biggest shocks in WAFCON history as Nigeria were beaten 3-2 by Malawi, the reigning champions, losing to a debutant for the first time, while Zambia beat Egypt 6-0. European football's governing body, UEFA, has criticised proposals from FIFA to seek private investment into its competitions. In a statement, FIFA said that they planned on expanding football development funding to more than $10 billion. FIFA say that the 211 member nations will be able to access up to $20 million in one-off capital to fund development, but UEFA say the proposals crosses a line, adding the soul and governance of football are not assets to trade. Brighton's forward Danny Welbeck is set for a medical at Chelsea. That story's just dropped on the BBC Sport website. And later on, we're going to chat Commonwealth Games with Ade Adedoyin, who's in Glasgow reporting on the competition.
1: Talk to you then, Isaac. Thank you.
0: Well, let's check in with Nick Marsh on our business desk in Singapore. And Nick, you've been looking at some robots-related news.
7: I have indeed, Catherine. Yeah, I mean, this is about the Trump administration. And we talk a lot about the Trump administration's efforts to restrict immigration. But now the White House has announced a ban on new foreign-made robot imports to the United States. It calls the humanoid robots in particular an unacceptable risk to America's national security. So we're talking about basically anything made outside of the US. If it's already in existence and it's been approved by US legislation, that can still come in as anything new which has been made. I'll just quote what the White House has said. Robots made outside the US could allow malign actors to surveil Americans, enhance the capabilities of foreign intelligence services, or, this is quite interesting, to remotely commandeer the robots. And what makes it even more interesting is, if you know anything about the development of especially these humanoid robots, the two leaders in this globally are the United States, but also China. And we know China is competing with the US on a number of technology fronts, including AI.
0: And Nick, we have been looking at some of the pictures of these robots on the BBC News website. They are incredible and they look pretty scary, actually, don't they? Just briefly, what's been the response from China?
7: Yeah, they do look a bit scary. So the Chinese government hasn't yet come out with a statement or a reaction. I'm sure they will. But the embassy in Washington said that China would take all necessary measures in response to the move. They accused the US of politicizing technological development and said that the US is smearing Chinese companies and that sort of thing. You know, we've heard this before, of course, you know, in the course of this tech war. But, you know, this is yet another front on which Beijing and Washington are competing, Catherine.
0: Nick, thank you. That's Nick Marsh in Singapore.
1: Now, the Hollywood star and musician Jared Leto is facing allegations of criminal sexual misconduct by four women who were all teenagers at the time of the alleged offences. The actor, who won an Oscar in 2014 for his role in Dallas Buyers Club, made his name with films like Requiem for a Dream, The Suicide Squad, and more recently, Tron Ares. His rock band, 30 Seconds to Mars, is planning a high-profile tour next spring. Well, the women who spoke to the BBC say they encountered the 54-year-old between 2002 and 2014. The BBC's Nomia Iqbal reports, and a warning, her report contains details of alleged sexual offences that you may find upsetting.
8: His band was having a concert. I was with another girl, and we were backstage. I was 17. He had sent an acquaintance of his, and he told me, Jared's seen you, and he was interested in getting your number.
9: This is Clara, not her real name. She says she started texting Jared Leto in the mid-2000s when he was twice her age.
8: Very handsome, great features, professional.
10: And the Oscar goes to Jared Leto.
9: The Oscar-winning actor, known for his roles in Dallas Buyers Club, The Suicide Squad, and more recently in Tron Ares, is facing serious sexual misconduct allegations in a new BBC documentary. We've spoken to 10 women, several of whom met Leto as teenagers through his band 30 Seconds to Mars.
8: So sometime after that concert...
9: Clara was invited to an exclusive hotel in West Hollywood by Leto and brought along a friend.
8: He kind of waved us over, we sat down, my friend and I, just having some general banter about things. We had kind of drifted into the realm to talking about the age of consent. I had mentioned to him that my dad was in law enforcement, that I knew with certainty that here in California, the age of consent is 18. He just kind of shrugged it off like it wasn't a huge concern for him.
9: She says Leto then invited the girls to his house.
8: He suggested to my friend, you can wait in the computer room while her and I hang out.
9: Clara says they went on to have sex. Her age at the time means this would be classed as statutory rape in California, where the age of consent is 18.
11: That's what I like about high school girls. I keep getting older, they just stay the same age.
9: It's not the first time Leto has faced allegations of sexual impropriety against teenagers. An investigation by US publication Airmail last year was met with a flat denial from the actor. And despite this and years of rumours, they have not held back his Hollywood career. But these new allegations could prove harder to ignore. Clara is one of four women accusing Jared Leto of criminal sexual misconduct from when they were teenagers. The other women's allegations include one of grooming and another of threatening sexual assault.
12: Oh my gosh. You guys remember pictures?
9: A fourth woman, who we're calling Isabel, told us how at 17, Leto visited the shop she was working at and asked her to meet him at his motel room after work so they could hang out.
12: I didn't think much of it. I just was like, oh, he's still getting ready and we're going to meet up there and then we're going to go out afterwards. Sorry, this is where it gets hard.
9: Instead, she says she was asked inside where he sexually assaulted her.
12: You know, I'm in my 40s now. I don't think I ever, till recently, blamed him. I always blamed me.
9: Despite repeated attempts to contact Jared Leto, he has not responded to the allegations put to him by the BBC. He's due to return to stage next year for a high-profile tour with his band, placing him back in the spotlight.
1: That was the BBC's Nomia Iqbal reporting there. And if you want more on this story, you can read about it on the BBC website. And you can also search for the BBC documentary, Jared Leto, Hollywood's Dark Secret. You're with Newsday on the BBC World Service with Catherine Bierhanger and Rob Young. Plenty more to come in the next half hour of the show, so do stay with us if you can.
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14: Set in ancient Rome, Fulvia tells the story of an extraordinary real-life woman navigating love, betrayal, and ambition.
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15: 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And I just thought, I don't care about any of these men. I want to know what she was doing. She sounds interesting.
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0: Hello, welcome to Newsday from the BBC World Service with Rob Young and Catherine Bierhanger.
1: Wildfires in southwestern France are flaring up as the region braces for a new heatwave. We'll speak to somebody from the French government.
0: UEFA criticises proposals from FIFA to seek private investment in its competitions, including the World Cup.
1: And Africa's youth are their most optimistic about the future since the pandemic, according to a new survey. We'll hear why after a summary of the news.
16: BBC News with Danielle Yaovietska. There's been a resurgence of fighting between Iran and the United States. Iran's Revolutionary Guards say they targeted an American military base and command centre in Jordan with ballistic missiles. They also claim to have stopped three oil tankers in the Strait of Hormuz. The US said it had intercepted the missiles and struck Iran-allied militant groups in Iraq. Japan's prime minister says at least 13 people are confirmed to have died in Tuesday's earthquake that struck the southern island of Kyushu. Officials say almost 10,000 people are sheltering in evacuation centres. A group of organisations representing the seven largest Jewish diaspora communities in the world says 2025 was the deadliest year in more than three decades for Jews outside Israel. A report found that anti-Semitism in Argentina, Australia, Canada, France, Germany, the UK and the US had more than doubled since 2022. The Trump administration has announced a ban on new foreign-made humanoid robot imports to the US. It cited unacceptable risks to national security, with many made in China. The governor of Russia's Ryazan region says industrial facilities have come under Ukrainian drone attack. Pavel Malkov described the attack as massive. The US Senate has voted to confirm Jay Clayton, a key ally of President Trump, as America's new Director of National Intelligence. It follows the resignation of Tulsi Gabbard. As parts of the country continue to battle wildfires, France is bracing itself for a very hot day, with temperatures expected to reach almost 40 degrees Celsius. The worst blazes in the Gironde region have now been brought under control. The Australian airline Qantas has completed what's believed to be the world's longest ever commercial flight, a journey of just over 24 hours in duration. The eastbound flight from Australia to France was conducted as part of testing for Qantas's new ultra-long-haul planes. BBC News.
1: Thank you, Danielle, for that summary of the news. Hello, you're with Newsday from the BBC World Service with Catherine Bjerrehanger and Rob Young. Hope you're doing all right today. This half hour, we're going to go to France and to South Africa. We're also going to look at the news that FIFA, the global football governing body, has said it plans to seek private investment in its various competitions, including the World Cup.
0: Yes, the plan is causing controversy already. UEFA, FIFA's European counterpart, has issued a statement criticising the proposals, which it claimed crosses a line, while the British Prime Minister, Andy Burnham, said going ahead with the idea would mean FIFA had sold out.
1: We were talking earlier on about humanoid robots and a new front in the trade war between the United States and China. If you want to know more about how big China is in the world of robots that apparently look a bit like us, check out the Asia Specific podcast wherever you usually get your BBC downloads.
0: Let's begin in France, where wildfires continue to rage across the country and in neighbouring Spain, forcing more than 300,000 people to evacuate. France is battling its worst wildfire season in two decades after weeks of extreme heat, with the hardest hit areas around Bordeaux, where more than 200,000 people have fled their homes. Well, joining us now is Pascal Confavreur, spokesperson for the Ministry of Foreign Affairs in France. Welcome to Newsday. So first of all, just bring us the latest this morning after days of these wildfires.
17: Well, thank you. The night was calm. The wildfires remains stabilized. We are fighting any flare-ups, but the weather conditions are expected to be quite unfavorable today because the temperatures are rising with a heat wave warning and highs of up to 41 degrees inland today. So that's where we are. Traffic restrictions remain unchanged for the highway or the train line. And we have started now the economic support for the industry or the commerce shops that are being hit by these wildfires.
0: Yes, you mentioned that temperatures are expected to rise yet again today. Just give us a sense of how the heat waves and the extreme weather are causing these wildfires to continue to spread.
17: Well, yes, indeed. France is facing an exceptionally early and intense fire season because over 160,000 hectares have already burned this year, which is significantly worse than 2022, which was already a record season. And so for the fire near the Arcachon Basin, which is near Bordeaux in the southwest of France, it's 40,000 hectares that have been burned and 200,000 people who have been evacuated. And so what I would like to say also is that all our thoughts are with those who lost their homes. Over 200 homes have been burned down, and the families and communities of the three firefighters who died in the past days in Gironde. But we have courage and exceptional sacrifice, which deserve our respect by both the firefighters and also soldiers who have joined them, because you have 1,500 soldiers who are now on site to give a hand to the firefighters, and also by the local communities, and such as the help of the farmers who are coming and helping all the firefighters.
0: You mentioned courage and sacrifice by the firefighters and the soldiers who are fighting these blazes. The question is whether they have the resources they need. We did hear from an official of the Gironde department saying that this was a fight similar to David and Goliath.
17: Indeed, we have been preparing this actually for years, with a rise in our annual budget in the firefighting capacity from 400 million euros to 800 million euros. We have acquired two new Canadairs to bring the national fleet to 16 in the months and years to come. And we have also activated what we call the European Civil Protection Mechanism. It's a complicated word, but just to say that we welcome the European and actually also worldwide solidarity. In the past, we have ourselves helped countries such as Portugal or Greece, for instance. But now we have the help of the others, and they're coming in great numbers, actually, from Croatia, Portugal, Switzerland, Turkey, Germany, Romania, and so on. And so we have, for instance, a dozen European aircrafts that have been deployed to support the firefighting effort. And we have, as we speak, 67 aircraft operating at the same time.
0: You mentioned support from other European countries, but by official estimates, Europe is the hottest country region at the moment. Continent is getting hotter far quicker than other parts of the world. Your neighbours, Spain, Italy, are also battling wildfires at the moment. When you look at where we stand globally, it seems like we've stalled in those global efforts to tackle challenges, climate change, which is one of the drivers of these wildfires.
17: Oh, I think Europe Europe as a general has made tremendous efforts into fighting climate change. You remember the Paris Climate Accord in 2015. You remember all the efforts made by the EU to first adapt, but also to reduce its carbon footprint. We have reduced from 37% from 1990 of the carbon emissions, for instance, while rising at the same time in terms of GDP. So is it enough? Probably not. But Europe, as a whole, including the UK, is really one of the leaders worldwide to drive our global economies to a scheme which is less carbon intensive, and in order to fight this global heat wave. And indeed, we have to prepare for more mega fires in the future. And that's why our firefighting teams will have a tremendous role in the years to come, first to train, but also to rebuild and also to replant a forest that will have to be a different forest, actually, in the southwest, more preparing for the future wildfires in the years to come, with trenches, with also natural barriers to stop the spread of these fires. This is all the thing that we are preparing now, because we have to think of that now for the future of the rebuild of the region.
0: Pascal Confavreau, spokesperson for the Ministry of Foreign Affairs in France. Thank you for joining us on Newsday.
1: Africa's youth are their most optimistic since the pandemic, according to a survey of thousands of Africans aged 18 to 24 across 16 nations. Almost half of those surveyed said their country is moving in the right direction, the highest reading for years. Well, there are just a couple of the several interesting findings from the biennial African Youth Survey, which is run by the South African businessman Ivor Ichikovits, the founder of the defence company Paramount Group.
18: What is very positive is that such a large percentage really do believe in the future of the continent and really do believe that there's light at the end of the tunnel. But I have to stress that what the data is telling us is that this is not blind optimism. This is a generation that is saying that they are demanding from their governments an enabling environment that is going to allow them to take their futures into their own hands. And I think that that's the message that African governments and policymakers around Africa need to be listening to. This is a generation that has found their voice. And in some ways, that's a very positive thing, but in other ways, it's a huge risk if it's not taken into consideration and taken seriously by people that are affecting these young people's lives today. The reality is that young Africans are feeling the cost of living pinch like people are around the world, but they're also not turning to their governments and saying, well, it's your problem, you need to fix it, and looking to their governments to solve the cost of living issue and give them handouts.
1: And as someone who has set up businesses and run businesses, where in the continent are you seeing governments adopt the right policy so that young people who aren't able to get a job with a state or a company are able to set up their own business, maybe in the field of AI or in some other new technology?
18: Well, first of all, for years, I've been calling on governments to put legislation in place to stop the export of raw commodities and to make the processing and the establishment of industries to process those commodities, whether they be agricultural commodities or minerals, absolutely mandatory. And finally, I think that governments are listening. I think you will find that all over the continent, even in places like Zimbabwe, where the Chinese are very, very dominant in terms of raw material extraction, the government has turned around and started legislating the processing of raw materials in country. So there are many examples of governments who are actually now practically doing this. Look, in my opinion, it's late. In my opinion, this should have been done 15 years ago. And I think the face of the continent would have been completely different if it would have been done. But there are many countries that are doing this. South Africa has been doing it for some time, but with some challenges. But today, places like Zimbabwe, places like Zambia, places like Mozambique are all following that trend. And I think that that in itself, just that small nuance, could completely change the face of the continent. You know, when one looks at foreign investment in Africa, there's starting to be an understanding from people like the Chinese, who've really been against this for years, that industrialization in Africa is now no longer optional. And if the continent sticks with that trend, I think you'll find a very, very different continent, not in 10 years or 15 years, but in 3 or 4 years or even 5 years.
1: And when you talk about foreign investment into Africa, I'm interested by one of the other findings of your survey, which is that China's influence is viewed more favourably, with 95% of the people you survey describing it as positive, compared with only 85% for the United States and even lower numbers for European powers and Russia.
18: Well, it's really interesting because pre the pandemic, China was really not considered to be a very positive influence on Africa. I mean, the survey that we did just after the pandemic, China's numbers climbed dramatically. And I believe that part of the reason for that is that when all of the noise went away during COVID, what was left behind? The roads that the Chinese built, the telecommunications infrastructure that the Chinese built, the buildings that the Chinese built. And there was pretty much nothing else to see. And one's got to give huge credit to Chinese engagement in Africa because it's actually created real infrastructure, which is now very visible, and the investment is very tangible. And I think that the African youth are saying to the world, we want our governments to work with everybody, but we really value people that are not just making speeches, but that are actually putting their money where their mouth is and making things happen on the continent. And I think that the Chinese have earned these numbers. What surprises me is that the perception around the US is, in fact, as high as it is, because the US, unfortunately, has been leading with rhetoric and not following up with tangible investment. The amount of physical investment in Africa by US corporations is still, in my opinion, way, way behind that of the Chinese. The investment by Europe is waning, and that's going to be what's going to get those numbers up for Europe and for the United States.
1: That was Ivor Ichikovitz there, who runs the African Youth Survey. A listener in Sierra Leone has been in touch to say industrialization is key in the African continent. It will ensure more business growth and employment opportunities for Africans. And the Kai listing in Uganda says, while it's true that the demographics indicate the majority of Africans are youths, it's not, if not harnessed, could turn out to be a time bomb waiting to explode. A big chunk, he says, of this population is not educated well enough and therefore unemployable, while the educated are unemployed. Thank you very much indeed for your messages. If you have further thoughts on that, do send them to +44 77 86 20 50 85.
0: Well, let's get the latest sports news now with Isaac Fannin. I believe we've got the sports now.
1: I'm going to do the sports, actually. You weren't expecting that. And thankfully for you, it won't happen very often, because we're going to ask this question about whether the World Cup is for sale. The question being asked because FIFA, the sports global governing body, said it wants to give private investors a stake in running the competition. Now, FIFA has said it intends to expand what it calls football development funding to more than $10 billion and invite outside investment into a new venture. The proposal, though, has been met with anger by Europe's football governing body, UEFA in particular, which said the soul and governance of football are not assets to trade. UEFA went on to say that none of us are the owners of football. It is not FIFA's to sell. Well, I've been speaking to Victor Matheson, an expert on the economics of football and a professor of economics at the College of Holy Cross in Massachusetts in the US.
19: It sounds like they're proposing selling off basically equity shares in FIFA. And what this would be is you would talk to some large venture capitalists or large banks, and they would give you a big pile of money right now in exchange for a portion of FIFA's revenues at future World Cups and for future sponsorships for the indefinite future.
20: And so this potentially then is a good deal for national football associations, which would get some money for their stake in FIFA.
19: Well, it's certainly a good deal for national associations and for FIFA right now, but it's a bad deal for future FIFA and future national associations. So if you think that having the money now is somehow more important than having the money in the future, then yeah, then this is a good deal for you. It's a good deal for Infantino. He's around now. He's not going to be around in 50 years. But of course, FIFA will still be handing over a portion of its revenues 50 years from now, 100 years from now.
20: Do other sports have such arrangements as this? Or is this something that would be new to the world of sport?
19: Well, what's unique here is that FIFA is not necessarily set up to be a profit-maximizing agency. In fact, it is officially a charity, right? So it is designed to be an organization that promotes soccer worldwide. Of course, one of the things it does to promote soccer worldwide is have the World Cup, which is a great tournament. The question is, if you put in private equity owners, what FIFA does may fundamentally change, and it may not be the thing that an organization overlooking the good of soccer is necessarily going to do.
20: So is it effectively then privatizing the World Cup, taking it out of the hands of the continental football organizations and giving it to private capital?
19: So at least it certainly is moving in that direction, right? So again, FIFA claims that they'll still have control over this, but it's hard to believe someone who puts in a huge amount of money into this won't have some sort of control and some sort of thumb on the scale of what goes on at FIFA. So for example, the money that comes in to FIFA, you know, if people are there wanting a profit out of it, the way FIFA and its national organizations spend that money might be fundamentally different if you're trying to maximize the amount of money that the World Cup earns versus somewhat more, you know, charitable or amorphous goals like making football more accessible worldwide.
20: And so if national football associations don't like this plan, can they block it?
19: So Infantino has a huge amount of power. And the issue here is there are a lot of small federations and small football associations who are going to get very starry-eyed with the sort of money that they're likely to receive with this. Infantino's done a very good job at throwing money at the votes. And the issue is here that a Curaçao and a Cape Verde have as many votes as England and Germany, right? And so it doesn't take throwing a lot of money at a small federation like Curaçao to buy that vote. If you privatize a portion here, it's no longer about promoting soccer. It's about maximizing the profits, and that's the goal. And you could run into some very counter goals here. One example is, you know, if you're an organization that's trying to maximize the amount you make from the World Cup and you're telling your national associations how to spend money, you could say, look, we want that money spent on promotional materials for the World Cup. We don't want it for soccer fields and nets and uniforms and balls for kids to go out and play. We want it all about this. It could also potentially harm women's soccer or the youth international soccer programs, again, because those aren't as big a moneymaker as the men's soccer. If you have sold a portion of your company to an organization and investors that want to maximize profits, then there's a question about where the priorities of FIFA are going to lie in the future.
1: Victor Matheson there, who's a professor of the economics of sport at the College of Holy Cross in Massachusetts in the US. Rex from Malawi has been in touch on WhatsApp to say FIFA is up for grabs, remove Gianni Infantino, although many of his defenders, of which there are a great number around the world, particularly in the game of football, would say that he has transformed it and they loved watching the expanded World Cup. Another listener here in Sierra Leone says FIFA should reconsider any proposal that further limits opportunities for average football fans. May the FIFA Congress in Morocco next year carefully examine this proposal and vote in the best interests of the global game. Thank you very much indeed for your messages.
0: So let's get the sports news now with Isaac Fanning. Hi, Isaac.
6: More of the sports news, yeah, you should say, because we're going to talk Commonwealth Games. As Tuesday evening's Cameroon's Emmanuel Isemeh made history to become the first man from his country to win 100-metre Commonwealth Games gold. He spoke to the BBC's Ade Adedoyin.
2: My club, Sporting Club de Portugal, you know, they have given me the possibility, together with Cameroon government, have given me the possibility to, you know, be able to focus on training, to be able to do things right. Like 4 years ago, I used to work as an engineer and train, which was, you know, like very difficult for me. And once I started, you know, focusing on track, like 2023, things started getting good.
21: And you've made history as well. No man from Cameroon has ever won the 100 metres men's title in the Commonwealth Games, but you've done it.
2: Yeah, I just heard that now. And I think it's something great, you know. I believe I'm like a path setter in Cameroon. And I just want to, you know, motivate the younger generation, you know, to know it's possible to do it. Because many people think the others are doing it. They're not from space. They're all human beings like us. We just need to have the right conditions and put in and believe, you know, set the objectives very high and we're going to make it.
6: Yeah, Ade actually joins us from Glasgow. Ade, we're having a bit of a heat wave here in London, and I was looking at the images of Emmanuel's race. Torrential rain, but it didn't stop him, did it?
22: Yeah, horrendous conditions last night. Good morning, Isaac. On the bottom bend and the top bend, there was no roof on the bank of seats there, and the people there were absolutely drenched, but I'm glad they stayed. It didn't dampen their spirits because they were treated to a real show last night. He gave us a glimpse of what was to come in the semi-finals because he ran 9.89, which was a national record. All the talk in the build-up to this 100 metres had been about Kohin Sola Ajayi of Nigeria, who had set a new national record of 9.84 earlier in the season. He'd beaten the world champion Oblique Seville of Jamaica twice, looked like a heavy favourite to win. But in the final, it was Isemeh who stood up and made it count, really. And he went from third to first in the last 10 metres. He finished like a train and broke Atto Bolden's Commonwealth Games record, which has stood since 1988. So it was a brilliant, brilliant performance by Isemeh. Great story for him as well. He only transitioned to sprinting at the age of 24 because he used to be a goalkeeper. And at the age of 32 now, not only has he won his first gold medal, he's also made history as his country's first gold medalist in the 100 metres.
6: Yeah, extraordinary story. And we also saw a bit of history in the women's 100 metres.
22: Yeah, Zoe Hobbs of New Zealand claimed her country's first gold medal in the event as well. She was in lane 7, away from the action in the middle. She stumbled as well because the conditions were so bad, and she told me afterwards that she wasn't sure that she would be able to get it done and be able to recover in time. Amy Hunt of England finished in silver medal position. Hunt had beaten her in the semi-finals, but Hub said, you know, the key to all this was just running the perfect race, and she said she had to lean into the fact that the weather in New Zealand is sometimes like this, so perhaps that played

0: opportunity to compete on that stage. And for SMA and Hubs, it will give them a lot of momentum going into next year. You know, SMA ran 9.83 seconds, which is a world-class time. That will result in him being invited into Diamond League meetings, which is the elite Grand Prix circuit outside the major championship. So you get to race the best in the world. You get to test yourself against people you will face in the major championships. And the way he performed last night, it shows that he can hold his own. If you can run that kind of time in those atrocious conditions, you can imagine what it would be on a glorious day against some of the best in the world, like Noah Lyles and some of the top Jamaicans. So, yeah, it's a perfect springboard to what's to come.
1: So tell us what we've got to look forward to on Wednesday. Plenty, I'm sure.
0: Yeah, plenty to look forward to, especially for the home crowd. Josh Kerr is going to go in the mile. He has been in great form. He broke the world mile record at the Diamond League meeting in London just under 2 weeks ago. Lilian Odira of Kenya is going to go in the 800-meter semi-final. She's the reigning world champion. Georgia Hunter-Bell was the one she beat into silver medal. And away from the athletics in the boxing arena, a big story today. Aziz Abdul, the grandson of the former Ugandan president Idi Amin, will make his Commonwealth Games debut. He will take on England's Damar Thomas in the quarterfinals of the men's 90-plus kg category. He's 25 years old. He never actually met his father, who died in exile. And a win will guarantee him at least a bronze medal and will make him Uganda's first Commonwealth boxing medalist since Auckland in 1990. And the fact that he might come in Scotland is particularly pertinent because Idi Amin harboured this fascination with Scotland. At the height of his regime, he was fond of wearing a kilt and playing the bagpipes and once declared himself the King of Scotland. That was back in 1976. And you might remember a few years ago, there was a film made about him called The Last King of Scotland, which starred Forrest Whitaker and James McAvoy.
2: Hi, Ade. It's Catherine Biarahanga. I'm from Uganda. And of course, Idi Amin still casts, you know, a large shadow over the country. I've been reading some of the interviews that Aziz has been doing. He's gaining notoriety there in Glasgow because of this connection. What are his chances? Because Uganda has had some great boxers in the past. It's shocking to see that they haven't won a Commonwealth medal since 1990.
0: Yeah, it's incredible. And the beauty for him is that if he wins this bout, you are automatically guaranteed a medal. He's a good boxer. And in amateur boxing, it's a bit pitter-patter. So all you've got to do is score enough points and you get yourself on the podium. So potentially great story for him.
2: Ade, thank you very much. That was Ade Adedoyin in Glasgow. Thank you for joining us on Newsday.
3: Hi, I'm Tommy Dixon and you're listening to Outlook, the programme bringing you eye-opening personal testimony from the BBC World Service. Today, I'm speaking to Carlos Barragan, who travelled the world in search of a story, but when he arrived at his destination, he found something entirely different. It all started with his mum.
4: I am very close to her. She's this very strong, independent woman who was already handling her own clinic when she was 30. Mm-hmm. She's a dentist. And probably because I'm the youngest, and after the divorce between my dad and my mom happened, we created this bond that probably was built in silence. It's not that my mom and I need to talk that much, but she, if you ask me to describe her, independent, strong, not conservative at all, she would let me do whatever as long as
3: she's pretty chilled out.
4: She had raised us very well, so I would say that she trusted us.
3: She put her energies into bringing up Carlos and his two brothers. But it wasn't until Carlos was an adult, he realized his mum was lonely. So he encouraged her to try online dating.
4: At the beginning, she didn't meet someone she liked, but it changed very fast when she met Brian.
3: Who's Brian?
4: So Brian was an American soldier who was based in Syria. And just by saying that, it already sounds a bit preposterous. But my mom told us all of this in a Sunday lunch, and she was so excited, and they were exchanging emails. And my brother, the oldest brother, he's in the military. Right from the get-go, he said, "This sounds very weird. Probably this is a scam, Mom. Stop talking to him."
3: What was it about Brian that made you suspicious?
4: The guy was in his early 50s, my mom mid-50s, and the guy looked incredibly handsome. My mom would talk about him as if he was this prince that had appeared in her life.
3: And, oh, okay.
4: You know.
3: So she was very smitten by him. She was very taken by
4: him.
3: So then at what point do you then discover the truth about Brian?
4: She stopped sharing any updates with my older brother. We are a very tight family. We love each other very much. But sometimes my mom would say, "Here are

0: my sons boycotting me again, because maybe they don't want me to find someone else. But she would tell me, Brian has sent me this beautiful email. Brian is telling me this. Brian is telling me that.
1: Do you remember any of the messages?
0: Yeah, well, I remember Brian saying that he was a very lonely man and that he wanted to leave the military. He wanted to move to Spain with her. And my mom was keen to meet him. But at the same time, she was a bit surprised by how much pressure he was putting on her. He was very romantic, passionate from the very first few emails. And my mom loved those beautiful words, but I think she would share those emails with me because she was still a bit suspicious. I think the turning point was when my mom one day came home with two rings. And she told us, this is for Brian and this is for me. Brian is coming to Spain and we're going to live together.
1: Were you and your brothers...
0: Well, there was some sort of like a family fight. Like, Brian is not coming. What are you talking about? And then we asked her whether she had really talked to him beyond a few emails. And she told us, no, because there is no connection in Syria or something like that. And then she was talking on the phone with him, but very short calls. Mm. So I remember her going to her room because of our reaction. But then a few days later, my brother Jaime told me, Carlos, we have to do something. This guy said he's sending gold bars to our apartment in Madrid. It's clearly a scam.
1: Wow.
0: At the same time, the guy was not asking for anything. And this was in the period of maybe a month and a half. My mom was very happy. She was very hopeful of this. So it was hard to tell her, no, this is not real. So I did some research, and these gold bars ruse was the kind of thing scammers use. Brian said that the gold bars had been found in a terrorist stash in Syria.
1: Wow.
0: So they tell the victims, they tell someone like my mom, we are going to send the gold bars. Mm-hmm. It's not about the money. It's about what you are going to build with the money.
1: Okay, that this relationship that you're developing online can actually become real.
0: It is about commitment. He was showing my mom, I'm moving to Spain. Not only that, I found this incredible stash and I'm sharing it with you. So for the victim, for my mom, it reveals a lot of commitment. But I started thinking, how can I prove to my mom this is a scam? Because it's going to take hard evidence. You know, once you are trapped in this ruse, in this lie, it's hard to convince yourself that the person you had in your mind doesn't exist.
1: Yeah. So how do you pull back the veil then? How do you show her?
0: I ask her, can I get into your email? And she trusted me and said, yes, of course. And I traced Brian's IP email address. It's very easy. And the emails were not coming from Syria. They were coming from Lagos, Nigeria.
1: A scam from Lagos, Nigeria. It's such a cliche. There's even a type of fraud known as a 419 scam, named after a section of the Nigerian criminal code. But being caught up in a cliche was no comfort for Carlos's mother.
0: I remember thinking, how is my mom going to cope with this? Because you've fallen in love with someone who actually doesn't exist. Mm. It creates a lot of shame in the person. I was a bit worried about how my mom would take it. But she is someone who falls once, gets up again. So after a few days, she deleted most of the emails and she moved on.
1: Did you get a sense that after her and Brian's relationship, you mm-hmm. know, turned out to be a ruse, it wasn't what she thought it was, that it had actually hurt her and impacted her much more than she told you?
0: I think it took me a few years to understand that. And later, when I talked to her about it, it's not that she was traumatized, but certainly she always remembered this thing. And when I brought it up, she would tell me every time I listened to John Legend's All of Me. 'Cause all of me loves all of you. I remember Brian because he dedicated that song to me. So even the way she talked about Brian made me feel there was something deep inside that she still had in her mind about him. And I saw my mom struggling with loneliness in a way that maybe I hadn't seen before. And that brought me to Brian again. That brought me to how it was possible that this man in thousands of kilometers away could fool my mom that way. I had a perception of my mom that didn't match the reality, didn't match what happened during this scam. So I got very curious about my mom's psychology and what happens when you're lonely, the kind of people you reach for. I think the worst was feeling that maybe she was a gullible woman. And it was only through her sons that she realized the truth. Because she's told me so many times, without you guys, I would have probably fallen for it.
1: Yeah.
0: There's one line that survived my mom's deleting everything, because she didn't delete a few emails, and then she was happy to share them with me, where she tells Brian, all my life, since I was a daughter, that I took care of my mom, and then I took care of my younger sister, and then I took care of my husband, and then my kids. All my life I've taken care of others, and now I want someone who can take care of me. And that impacted me a lot, because there were times where I felt that me and my brothers were protecting their mom rather than my mom taking care of us, which is obviously what was happening, right? She was the only one working and she was putting food on the table. That was difficult for me to read that quote, because that meant that the gap between her understanding of life and my understanding of her was quite different.
1: It was a revelation for Carlos. Although he and his brothers loved their mother, they weren't able to give her the same kind of affection she craved from Brian or whoever was pretending to be him. But who could be so manipulative? There was only one way to find out, and that meant going to Nigeria. I should mention, Carlos is an investigative journalist, so finding people is something he's used to. But even with his skills, trying to track someone down in a country of over 240 million, odds were slim.
0: I never found Brian, because suddenly when I got to Lagos, I realized that this was not a matter of just a few people doing it. The scale was way bigger. And the only thing I had was a fake email he had used to reach out to my mom, a white American who had probably been used by many, many times, and photos of my mom. So very naively, in my first interviews with these scammers, I would show them pictures of my mom and
1: Brian, yeah,
0: thinking that maybe they would say, oh yeah, it's me. So that gives you an idea of how naive I was at the beginning.
1: A foreigner, unable to speak any local languages, it was surprising Carlos found any scammers at all. However, he did have some help.
0: I hired a local fixer, Bukola Omosheni. I hired him because I knew him through a journalism acquaintance. He was in Lagos, and he was going to help me talk to some of these scammers. Obviously, what is a white European man doing in Lagos trying to find criminals? It's very hard to find any to talk to you. I get to Lagos, and Bukola is there to pick me up. And he's brought with him a scammer who is going to stay with us. So he's going to introduce us to his friends. Yeah. And, you know, Lagos traffic, you know how crazy it is.
1: Yeah,
0: he was staying. He was staying with us, the scammer, because it was going to be easier to travel around the city with him. So he was sleeping on our sofa. Bukola didn't tell me about this. So the first night I'm spending in Lagos, suddenly in my living room, this is scammer, who is Biggie.
1: Wow.
0: And the turning point is when Bukola gets very sick, because he contracted typhoid and malaria at the same time.
1: Oh, wow, that's quite serious.
0: Very serious. So we had to take him to the hospital. And he's such a professional that even from the hospital, he wanted to keep working. So he directed Biggie, the scammer
1: that was there,
0: to become my guide in Lagos. But suddenly it was like me and him hanging out. I would travel with him around the city. I would party with him. I would go to the cinema. Of course, I would interview him as my subject. But when you spend 24 hours with someone, a bond is created. I'm not sure I can say a friendship, because they may go too far. Both of us were trying to get things from the other.
1: Mm-hmm.
0: And Biggie is from Ikotun. So in future trips, I thought about Ikotun.
1: Ikotun, an area of Lagos known for its large street markets and relatively cheap housing. It's where Biggie introduced Carlos to other scammers. Yahoo, yeah, They're known locally as Yahoo Boys, named after the internet company with the same name and the subject of this song. Take 'em
0: easy. It's all about Benjamin's baby. It's all the sounds that you can imagine, all the colors that you can imagine, a party of senses, you know? And in Nicotoon, everyone is always hustling, everyone is just trying to make a buck. Obviously, the first time I got there to Nicotoon, it's very different from other parts of Lagos, but in Nicotoon, locals were not used to seeing a white man walking down the streets. People were so surprised of seeing me that they either thought I was an FBI agent, a Chinese businessman. They would also call me MAGA, which is the term they use.
1: Someone who's that gullible. Gullible,
0: exactly. It means, yeah, exactly. But it was a completely new picture for me because the conditions are much harder than in some of the affluent areas of Lagos. You struggle to understand what you're seeing because there are so many things happening. It took me a while to get used to Nicotoon.
1: Yeah. And in terms of the people that you were meeting there, you mentioned Biggie.
0: Mm-hmm.
1: What sort of character was Biggie? Who's Biggie?
0: He's 1 year older than me. Biggie was this 28, 29-year-old man who was still living with his parents. And he was incredibly funny. So he was the opposite of a shy person. But at the same time, he was caring, I would say, to me. So I had conflicted views about him because at the same time I'm saying all this, he was scamming people online. He had never had a real job in his life. He pretended to be white women online. So he was scamming male Americans. And what struck me the most and probably made me see him in a different light was that Biggie could also be incredibly lazy. He would complain about not having money. But at the same time, he refused to talk to these white people online, not out of like morality, but he couldn't be bothered. He preferred playing Pro Evolution Soccer 17 on his laptop.
1: Okay, and that's a popular football video game.
0: Exactly, yes. He would describe himself as lazy sometimes because he didn't want to work, quote unquote, in his own words. And I could relate a bit to that feeling. There were certain characteristics that drew me to his personality. And I kept thinking, wow, like how someone like him becomes a Yahoo boy, right? Like how someone like him becomes a scammer who spends his nights talking to lonely people on the internet.
1: When you're seeing the type of people that are carrying out these scams, did it conflict with the type of people that you thought were actually running the scams?
0: Totally, 100%. Because what I had read before, especially from, I would say, some American experts about the so-called Nigerian scammers, they would put them in the same bag than, like, let's say, other scammers in Southeast Asia or in other parts of the world, where these are scammers who are part of, like, well-organized syndicates. They would depict these Nigerian scammers as dangerous, evil, whatever you wanna say about, like, a one-dimensional character that is only there to harm us. And it made sense to depict them that way because it's easier to believe that a very dangerous, powerful force in West Africa is hurting us rather than suddenly it is just this guy with his phone. And I was carrying those preconceived notions, those stereotypes with me, and I was, not gonna lie, a bit disappointed when I first met, maybe not Biggie, because Biggie is a very smart guy, but when I met all the scammers who were also getting some money from their victims, I didn't find them that sophisticated. I didn't find them that smart. They didn't have insights into our psyche that blew my mind. Because I was coming to Nigeria, of course, my initial goal was to find Brian. But at the same time was to understand what these people understood about us or about people like my mom that I couldn't see. They would always tell me in the interviews the same things. They would just tell me, you have to give them attention. And it was about being present. It was about saying, good morning. How are you, love? How are you, sweetie? What do you have for lunch? What do you have for dinner? And it took me a long time to understand that that was even more powerful as an answer than the sophisticated explanation of why my mom or why men and women fall for these kind of scams.
1: There are some people who are incredibly successful. One person in particular that you met was Chibuke.
0: Mm-hmm.
1: He met an Irish lady called Teresa mm-hmm. online. Could you tell me about their story?
0: Yeah, so Chibuke started at the age of 14. He was a dancer in Ikotun, and other people had so much money and he didn't. So he gave it a try. And he tried, as in his own words, man to woman, woman to man. He tried everything and he didn't get any money until he decided to impersonate Cody Rhodes.
2: From Atlanta, Georgia, he is the undisputed WWE Champion, Cody Rhodes!
1: The famous American wrestler Cody Rhodes.
0: Exactly. The one and only Cody Rhodes. Yes. And I'm not a big fan of wrestling. So at the beginning, I didn't know about him that much. But he told me that he was a big deal and he would watch the matches with his stepfather. And that's why he knew so much about him. So he starts impersonating Cody Rhodes. And at some point, he meets Teresa online. Teresa wants to meet Cody Rhodes because she's a big fan of Cody Rhodes. And Chibuke tells her, you first have to send me some stuff because how do I know that I can trust you? You know, they play this game of psychology, of reverse psychology, rather than you have to convince them, it's the victim who has to convince you. Right from the get-go, the first day, Chibuke got 300 euros from Teresa. And to put it in perspective, he had worked in a water factory the previous 18 months, and he had made less money than that single day.
1: In one day, he made more than he earned in 18 months.
0: Exactly, exactly. So
1: it's really lucrative then.
0: Very lucrative. It's true that it relies a lot on repetition. You have to do it so many times with so many people. They call it bombing, which means basically you just try with hundreds, if not thousands of people. Mm. Once you're lucky, again, in their own words, you might get this money from Teresa. But it didn't stop there. The way these scams work is that you might send some money, but you want to really get to the end. Mm. You want to meet Cody Rhodes. And once you are trapped in their made-up world of lies and fabrications, it's very hard to find the exit. And the way it works is that they keep asking for more money.
1: How was Chibuke doing this? I could tell you I'm Cody Rhodes.
0: Yes.
1: How do I then go from mm-hmm. telling you that I'm Cody Rhodes to asking you to give me money and I've earned 300 euros?
0: Definitely. So I am the victim and I want to meet you, who you are Cody Rhodes. So what you do is you tell me that you might fly to Ireland, but your bank account is frozen because you're in the process of divorcing your wife.
1: Mm.
0: Obviously, this is not public, and you tell her you are the only person or one of the only few people who know about this. Obviously, it's not in the media because I don't want it to be out. But you keep telling her your bank account is frozen, the lawyers are handling everything. And it depends on how sophisticated you want to make it. Some of these cameras, they don't make it very sophisticated, but Chibuke would say, I'm going to the airport, but I cannot pay my Uber driver. Can you send $100? And how do you send $100 or 100 euros? You buy a gift card. Because the gift cards, that is the easiest way to get the money from a victim abroad.
1: It's fairly anonymous, isn't it?
0: It is fairly anonymous. And as soon as they get the code, they resell that code to someone else online. And they get it, obviously, at a discount. But that is quick money for them, and it is untraceable, unlike a bank transfer.
1: Yeah.
0: So you keep doing that again and again, and it depends on how much the victim wants to invest, or whether they have family around them, or what is the situation like. And in the case of Teresa, she was going through a lot, and I know this from like the conversations that Chibuke showed me with her previous husband. She had one kid. So she ended up talking to Chibuke for 4 years. Chibuke lied to her, telling her that he was going to Ireland for 25 times. Mm. So that is 25 plane tickets
1: That
0: she paid for. So every time that you ask for money, the excuses are more ludicrous and more difficult to believe. The scammer manipulates the victim. You have to put yourself in the world of the victim. If that is the person that you love the most, why are you not going to send money for an emergency? Ooh. And it is very hard to pull out.
1: Stick around for part two, where we follow the money trail. Just how much are the Yahoo boys making, and what happens when a scammer gets scammed? I'm Tommy Dixon, and Outlook is back in just a minute.
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5: 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And I just thought, I don't care about any of these men. I want to know what she was doing. She sounds interesting.
3: World Book Club. 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
1: In part two of Outlook from the BBC World Service, I want you to imagine you're a teenage scammer with loads of cash to burn. What's the first thing you buy?
0: A character who bought a Lexus, but he was 17, so he couldn't buy it himself. He brought his auntie with him, and he had to carry a pillow because he was not tall enough to see over the windshield.
1: Lavish living. But what happens when the scammers get conned? More from the Yahoo Boys of Lagos after the news.
6: BBC News with Danielle Yawovietska. An Iran-aligned militia in Iraq says at least 20 of its members were killed in US-Saudi airstrikes in a further escalation of the Middle East conflict. The PMA is integrated into the Iraqi armed forces. The attacks came after Iran said it had targeted a US airbase and command centre in Jordan. The European Commission has criticised FIFA's plans to sell stakes in its major football competitions, including the World Cup, to private investors. The EU's sports chief condemned what he called relentless and corrosive commercialisation. FIFA says it expects a firm run by the brother of President Trump's son-in-law to lead a group of private backers. Firefighters in southern France face another day of challenging weather as they work to contain raging wildfires. Soaring temperatures and dry winds are forecast. Similar conditions are expected in Spain, where the Prime Minister says the next 12 hours could be decisive. China has accused the US of protectionism and trying to suppress Chinese companies by banning imports of humanoid and quadruped robots. Washington says these carry unacceptable risks to America's national security. Russia has issued an international arrest warrant for the founder of the encrypted messaging app Telegram. Pavel Durov is accused of failing to remove material used by the Ukrainian security services and by extremist organisations. 14 people have been confirmed dead in southern Japan after Tuesday's earthquake. Search and rescue efforts are focused on the rubble of a paper factory and a shopping mall. BMW has announced plans to cut thousands of jobs. The carmaker has announced a voluntary redundancy programme open to half its German workforce as the industry faces stiff competition from China. The authorities in Ghana are working to restore electricity after a major outage hit large parts of the country. The blackout has affected the capital, Accra, and much of the northern region, including the city of Kumasi. BBC News.
1: Welcome back to Outlook. You're with me, Tommy Dixon. After his mother, a successful dentist from Madrid, Spain, fell victim to an online scammer based in Lagos, Nigeria, investigative journalist Carlos Barragan wanted to know how she could have been tricked. Flying to Lagos, Carlos was expecting a sophisticated, organised crime syndicate. But what he found were teenage boys with little education or knowledge of the wider world scamming people in the US and Europe, using nothing more than cheap smartphones. Carlos got to know some of them pretty well, and they showed him their social media conversations with their victims. At the end of part one, we heard about Chibuke, who had made a huge amount of money scamming a woman in Ireland over several years.
0: Around 80,000 euros.
7: Wow. So a significant
0: sum of money. Which for a boy like him, with no father, no job, a Nicotune is a crazy amount of money.
7: Yeah.
0: And he spent it all. He didn't invest it.
7: How?
0: Well, when you grow up in a community like Nicotune with no tap water, unreliable electricity, and sometimes struggling to find food, life there is very hard. So as soon as he got money, he started giving it away, or he could go to a hotel. And in Nicotune, in other poor communities in Lagos, you have hotels where people gather because they have generators with electricity, they have swimming pools, they have a club, and it's a nice place to be there. And he would spend maybe 30,000 naira at that time, maybe $30 or $40, depending on the year, every day. I remember talking to so many people in the community. Do you think it would be possible for a guy to spend 80K in Nicotune? And they would be like, I've seen even like wilder things.
7: Yeah.
0: A character who bought a Lexus, but he was 17, so he couldn't buy it himself. He brought his auntie with him, and he had to carry a pillow because he was not tall enough to see over the windshield.
7: That is insane. How these guys were spending their money.
0: I'm sure there are other people in the Yahoo world where that they save the money. But in this case, they were splurging it because for some of them, and Chibuke, he wants to be recognized. You know, all his life, he's just feel unseen. His mom didn't even let him call mom, but Auntie Peace. So suddenly he has this crazy amount of money. And what does he do? The same thing that he's seen all the Yahoo boys did in the past, which is go to a hotel, and that's where the local community can see that you've made it. Mm-hmm. And they start spending crazy amount of money. That brings all the young men who might want to follow your steps. That brings young girls who want to have access to that money as well because they are also struggling. The community finds ways to extract the money from these scammers. So in a way, they scam the scammers.
7: So people in the community are looking to exploit these boys as well.
0: Imagine you're a Chibuke and you just made $500 that day. So you go to a hotel, at a bar of a hotel in Nicotune. Again, you don't go to the island. You don't go to fancier parts of the mainland. What's the point of going there? No one knows you. And like, you're still a poor boy from Nicotune. So they go to a hotel there and they bring friends and they buy bottles of champagne that are crazily expensive for them. We're talking about hundreds of euros. A hotel owner who is clever enough to see that this boy is going to spend all the money he has in his bank account that day. What he does is he brings some friends or maybe his brothers and he sits them down next to the Yahoo people table. Why? Because then suddenly the table next to the Yahoo boys start ordering more expensive champagne. The waiters bring the bottles with sparklers. They sing a song and it's it doesn't go unnoticed. So that way the Yahoo boy is going to
7: spend more money.
0: He's going to spend more money. So if the other guy buys 4 bottles of champagne, I'm going to buy 8.
1: In a culture of paid entertainment, flashy Yahoo boys looking for their turn in the limelight are prime targets for hype men or singing MCs. Weaving the name of the boys into their rhymes, the sweet-talking hype men heap flattery and praise on the center of attention before expecting their own slice from the Yahoo pie.
0: The hype man was a fascinating figure because he's seeing what is happening around him. He's just praising a small boy and he knows that he's going to get money from that small boy. Like Chibuke would tell me, you know how good it feels when no one has looked at you ever and then suddenly you are at a club and you are the celebrity. The hype man would call Chibuke, Chibuke BTC, meaning Bitcoin, because everyone in the community knew that he had so much money. And when he was telling me this, he smiled. And for me, talking to him, it was a bit disorienting because I spend time with Biggie. I love with Biggie, with these kind of people. And I understand why they do what they do. But then I see the real consequences of what he can get to with Chibuke.
7: We're talking about Teresa here, Chibuke's victim. Teresa could have been your mum.
0: Certainly. Teresa's son was my age. There were moments after talking to Chibuke when he would brag about the way he had lied to Teresa. they also lie to themselves to justify what they are doing by saying, I have feelings for Theresa, for example.
7: Did you believe him when he said that?
0: I think there was a kernel of truth. He had no close friends. So suddenly this woman tells him these beautiful words that maybe obviously were not directed to him. But in a way, he was like on character, you know. He even told me, I talked with Theresa about certain things that I've never shared with anybody else.
7: He might feel like he has feelings for Theresa, but ultimately she is a victim. And he is scamming her. Did Theresa suspect at all?
0: They know from very early on. But the ability of the scammer is to keep the victim to not be sure whether it is a scam or not. Because again, we are talking about small boys with no much knowledge of the Western world. So sometimes they make mistakes. They say things that are completely inappropriate or maybe things that reveal, hey, they have no understanding at all of what it is to be an Irish woman in this case. After 1 year, Theresa was already calling Chivuke a scammer. And Chivuke would say, no, I'm the real Cody Rhodes. And then the son got involved, and the son would call him a scammer. And Chivuke developed all these smart and evil ways to keep Theresa hooked. For example, Chivuke told Theresa Cody Rhodes had a daughter. Chivuke, at the beginning, handed his phone to his girlfriend to talk with Theresa, pretend to be the daughter, to get more money from Theresa. And at some point, he even did it himself. He pretended to be the little girl.
7: Oh, wow.
0: The little girl called Theresa my mom. So then the scam took another level. And this might sound wild, but it's true that before Theresa had told Chivuke, or she imagined that maybe she was being scammed, she told Chivuke, I'm not in love with Cody Rhodes. I'm in love with your voice.
7: It went beyond just this facade of Theresa thinking that she was speaking to Cody Rhodes. It sounded like they shared special moments together. They shared a song together, quite in a similar fashion that your mum did with Brian, the American soldier.
0: Well, when I saw that Chivuke's favorite song with Theresa was All of Me by John Legend, the first thing I thought is, this can't be true. It's too good to be true, because it was the same song that Brian had shared with my mom. Of me. And you give me. So that tells you how stereotypical these scams were, and that there is nothing. They even used the same song. But, you know, it went as far as Chivuke developing a code to tell Theresa, to tell her, I'm the real Cody Rhodes. Because sometimes Chibuke's accounts would get blocked. So he would have to create a new one. Then Chivuke needs to convince Theresa that this random Cody Rhodes account he has created again and again and again, he's the real one.
7: How does he do that?
0: He tells her, every time I give you this code, it means that it's me. It's the real Cody Rhodes. This is not a fake Cody Rhodes, which is a bit hilarious, you know, like the fact that a scammer is telling the victim, be careful of other scammers. And the code they had was 143, which are the numbers for the letters I love you.
7: Despite the absurdity, it's still a cynical exchange between criminal and victim. And as Carlos got to know these scammers and better understand the impoverished backgrounds they came from, he was conflicted. And this deepened when he met Aziz.
0: Aziz is a 14-year-old boy I met in Ikotun, who lives with his mother and his baby sister in a very small, cramped apartment in Ikotun. They pay around 6,000 naira a month, which would be, I don't know, $4. Oh. So you can imagine the conditions in which they live. Aziz sleeps on the floor. He came from the village, so he was a bit terrified of Lagos at the beginning, but he gets used to Lagos. And at some point in school and in the tailor workshop he's going to as an apprentice, at some point an older friend tells him, what are you doing with that phone that you have that is secondhand? Why are you playing games? Why don't you become an adult and get some money? Meaning, why don't you do some scams? Why don't you become a Yahoo boy? So he starts impersonating Vanessa, a white woman, he steals the pictures from the internet, and I think he's a pornographic actress. Mm-hmm. Aziz's English is not very good. He's a bit broken. He's never had a girlfriend. So you can imagine how much he failed at the beginning trying to talk to some of these men in America. And for me, it was very important to follow Aziz as well, because it's a different way. You can empathize with a boy who doesn't know what he's doing more than with a 30-year-old man who is already driving someone to almost taking their own life.
7: Did you empathize with Aziz?
0: Oh, definitely. Definitely. I think it's very hard not to empathize with Aziz. Anybody who's grown up in very hard conditions, they can relate to Aziz. You have Aziz making his first $5 from a white American. And what does he do with those first $5? He goes to a restaurant in Icotun with air conditioning, and he orders jollof rice and chicken wings. And it is the first time for him he's been in a place with air conditioning. And he spends 3,000 naira, which is 10 times more than what his mother had given him for food that day. And, you know, with 300 naira, it's like maybe 40 cents. You can maybe buy gari and some bread.
7: Gari is that ground cassava.
0: Exactly. Yeah. Something that obviously no meat. And then suddenly you are Aziz, who is 15 by then, and you are in this restaurant and you are eating this food. And what does he do? He takes pictures of him with the food to show his friends. So obviously this picture is a very different picture of the one of Chibuke's coming people. It doesn't mean that Aziz, if he continues coming, won't become Chibuke. At some point, he stops coming because his grandmother comes from the village, warned by Aziz's mom about what the boy was doing at night.
7: Yeah. And this was after his mom had discovered...
0: Yes, yes. Because at the beginning, the mother didn't know anything at all. It's important to say that both Aziz's mom and Aziz's grandmother, they are illiterate and they sell food on the street. They are Muslim women who don't know much about Yahoo, but from the get-go, they know that it's wrong. And, you know, the grandmother is this big influence on Aziz because, in a way, she brought him up. The mother was somewhere else working, and it was the grandmother who's the maternal figure for Aziz. And when she gets there, she tells Aziz, if you keep scamming, I'm going to disown you. And Aziz, this lovely boy, starts crying and says, I'll stop.
7: When you've spoken to victims about these scams, what have they shared with you about how, you know, the experiences has impacted their lives?
0: I remember one victim who described this scam in a way that really stuck with me. She said, this is the saddest crime in the world because they are not only getting the money, they just drain you emotionally. They would describe the scam as kind of like losing a husband, because you have this emptiness that suddenly that person has disappeared. And society tells you that you are an idiot, that you didn't think about this and it's your fault.
7: And, you know, after learning all of this, you spent quite a significant amount of time in a four-year span.
0: Yes.
7: You spent about 6 months in Lagos. You spoke to over 50 Yahoo boys. Mm-hmm. When you came back and you spoke to your mum about your experience and everything that you'd learned, you know, what did she make of it all?
0: Well, before going there, she told me, I'm sure they had their reasons. I told her the main thing that I've learned is that look how lonely we are in the West, that these young boys, some of them, they don't even finish secondary school. They manage to get money from us. I'm not saying that they are not smart. They are incredibly resourceful in a tough environment. But also, it's a reflection of how lonely we are right now.
7: Mm. And your own experience of speaking to both scammers and victims, did it change how you looked at love?
0: I remember asking Biggie about that, and he said, it has changed everything. Now I don't trust anyone, because he's realized the power of words. Like, words can mean everything or they can mean absolutely nothing. But I don't want to be that skeptical and that cynical. I think I've learned the power of connection, how important it is to remain together and not to spend too much time online, because we all crave connection. but we should be sure that he's the right kind of connection. I've read so many conversations from lonely people that now I don't want to judge anybody.
7: And for anyone who is dating online, have you picked up any tricks or tips on how to verify that the person that they're speaking to is genuine and the conversations that they're having are real?
0: It's important to know that these scams evolve very fast. So as we speak, probably there are like new ways to make you believe that they are real. And with AI now, you can't believe what you see. I would say if it sounds that something is off, it's probably because it is. Whenever you're in doubt, reach out to people around you to just check whether it sounds believable or not. Because sometimes we're just too focused on what we have in front of our eyes and we cannot see the bigger picture. But definitely, if it sounds too good to be true, it's probably because it is not.
7: My thanks to Carlos Barragan. You can find out more about his time with scammers and their victims in his book, The Yahoo Boys, Real Life with the Love Scammers of Lagos. And speaking of love, get ready for a summer of it. This August, our podcast, Lives Less Ordinary, is bringing you stories of love from across the globe. Fateful meetings, lost loves rekindled, and hearts finding a way against all odds. You don't want to miss it. Subscribe and follow Lives Less Ordinary wherever you get your podcasts. I'm Tommy Dixon, and you've been listening to Outlook. The production team was Vibeka Venema and Julian Siddle. And we'll see you again next time.
8: Hello, this is Business Daily on the BBC World Service. I'm Sarah Rogers. Today's founder is Leah Sullivan, the founder of TaskRabbit, an app that connects people with taskers who they pay to help with everyday jobs like building flat-pack furniture. Hi, Leah, welcome.
9: Hello, thank you so much for having me on.
8: Now, Leah, you started in tech before founding your own company after a simple frustration. You needed dog food and you didn't want to go out and get it yourself. Now, that relatable moment sparked TaskRabbit in 2008 and made you a pioneer of the gig economy before the mainstream. You built it into a global business, sold it to IKEA, but success, of course, did come at a personal price, which we'll talk about. Now you're on the other side of the table as a venture capitalist, and you've got a book coming out next year. Not much then.
9: Not much going on, exactly, yeah.
8: So let's go back to before all that, before you got the dog. You grew up in a small town in Massachusetts. What was family life like?
9: My father had been in the Air Force for 35 years. He worked at Hanscom Air Force Base in Massachusetts. And my mother was a stay-at-home mom. I have a younger sister who's 2 years younger than me. And I remember being very interested in and very good just naturally at math. And that kind of led me to computer science in college. And even way far back, I remember my father came home from work one night. I must have been, 8 years old. And I don't know why I asked him this, but I asked him what the highest position was in a company. What is that called? And he said, it's being a CEO, a chief executive officer. And I remember starting my first company at that moment. It was called Pollution Solutions, and it was a recycling program I set up in my elementary school. I don't really think we made much money, but I remember that vividly from childhood.
8: How old were you when you asked your dad that question?
9: I think I was probably about 8 years old. I was also really into dance. I was a ballerina. I studied dance growing up. I actually danced for about 25 years before I started TaskRabbit.
8: That's really different from the girl who wants to be the CEO, also want to be a ballet dancer.
9: I know. I also wanted to be an astronaut. So there were a lot of things that I was interested
8: Keeping
9: in.
8: Keeping your options open.
9: That's right.
8: Were you good with money? Who taught you about finances and money?
9: I remember my parents decided to set up an allowance for my sister and I, and we would do chores, house chores during the week. And it might be, you know, setting the table for dinner or, you know, cleaning our bedrooms, whatever it was. But they kind of posed this interesting question, which I still remember to this day. And they said, we will pay you $3 every week, or we will pay you $5 every 2 weeks. and you can decide. Now, I think they were trying to see how smart we were or trick us maybe, but I did the math and I realized, well, getting paid the lower amount, but every week frequency was better. And so that's what I chose. But I think those little lessons learned around money were from saving, were from acting fiscally responsible, and just being really careful actually about money and how it was spent.
6: You then went to college. Your first proper job was in tech. You were a software engineer for IBM, which stacks up because you were really good at maths. So you're on a really good career path. Why not stick to that?
9: I really enjoyed my time there. I learned so much. I learned so much about how to build software that millions of people around the globe were using. And that's what really excited me, actually, that I could create and build things that I knew other people were using and finding value in. And so I had the idea for what became TaskRabbit, and it was like a bug that bit me, and I wasn't able to let go of the idea. And so I did end up quitting my job at IBM 4 months later and built the first version of the site from there.
6: So just talk to me a little bit more about that moment that you came up with the idea for TaskRabbit.
9: Well, it was February of 2008. It was cold. It was snowing outside. There was a big snowstorm. And I was going to meet friends across town for dinner when I realized I was out of dog food. And at the time, I had this 110-pound yellow lab named Kobe. And he kind of looked at me with his little puppy eyes and he says, "We're out of dog food. What
6: are
9: you gonna
6: do?" Yeah, they do that.
9: And really the key moment for me, the moment that lightning struck, was when I grabbed my iPhone, because the iPhone had just come out a few months earlier. This was brand new technology that people were just starting to build on top of. So I grabbed my iPhone and I thought, you know what? I should be able to connect with someone at the store at this very moment through this device. I bet there's someone at the grocery store in the dog food aisle right now, and I'm willing to pay them for their time. That was the moment where it all clicked, where I had the idea.
6: So, I mean, it's massive now. It's in 8 countries, something like 75 cities. But I want to know, what was the first version of it? What did that look like?
9: Well, it looked a lot different than it does today. And the best in class user experience at the time was eBay. And if anyone remembers going on to eBay and bidding on products and items, that was the first version of TaskRabbit, where you would go onto the TaskRabbit site, you would say, "Hey, I need my dry cleaning picked up." That alert would go out to the tasker base willing to do the job. And those taskers then would bid on your job and you would choose who you wanted to work with.
6: And how many taskers did you have at that point? Because it couldn't have been too many.
9: Well, you know, I started the site with 30 taskers in 1 square mile of Boston, a little neighborhood called Charlestown. I put an ad on Craigslist saying that I wanted someone to run errands for me. And I was just overwhelmed with applications from people because in 2008, we're starting to go into the Great Recession. So the stock market was crashing, people were being laid off. I was completely flabbergasted by the quality of people that were coming to me and saying, "I want to run your errands," but they were teachers, lawyers, physical therapists that had just been laid off from work and were looking for new ways, more flexible ways of making money. And so I interviewed over coffee to start the site. I picked the 30 that I thought I could trust to go into maybe not even my home, but my grandmother's home.
6: Wow. Any of them still working with you?
9: Yes. There actually is one tasker from Boston.
6: No way.
9: Mark Hedges, who I interviewed, he was one of the first 30 taskers, and he is still on the TaskRabbit platform today.
6: So it's successful where you are. You've got these 30 people, but obviously you want to scale that up. How do you convince investors in 2008 to back you to get that going?
9: Yes, it was a terrible time to raise money, a terrible time to start a business. There were more than one moment where I thought, I should just go back to IBM. This is not going to work.
6: Really?
9: I pitched every investor I could in Boston. Everyone said no. I then came out to the Bay Area, to California, to Silicon Valley. I had never been to the West Coast before in my entire life. I was 28 years old. And I remember looking around at the redwood trees and people sitting in coffee shops talking about their startups and their businesses. And I thought, like, where am I? This feels like a very different place than Boston at the time. But I was able to raise money.
8: You really need to want it, don't you?
9: You really do. You have to believe it in your bones. I mean, you have to feel it and you have to be willing to break through walls to make it happen.
8: At your busiest, what was a day-to-day in the life of Leah?
9: Oof, at the busiest, at the height, it felt like a manic episode, honestly, because it was, you're just pulled in a million different directions. You're the janitor and you're the CEO that's fundraising. You're in back-to-back meetings with the team. You're talking to journalists. You're pitching investors. You're sitting with the product team and soundboarding new ideas. You're sitting with customer service and you're hearing all the complaints, all the things that go wrong all the time in a business that's scaling. And so it was a lot.
8: You're listening to Business Daily on the BBC World Service with me, Sarah Rogers. And today I'm speaking to Leah Sullivan, founder of TaskRabbit. It's often said that TaskRabbit helped create the gig economy. So work is being paid per gig, which is great for people that want flexibility and, you know, if people want a side hustle. But the flip side of that is job security, right? And no benefits. Yeah. How do you reflect on being a pioneer of that?
9: Yeah, it's a complicated thing because there are two sides of that coin. And, you know, when I was building TaskRabbit, of course, we were focused on building, scaling the business, helping to create the gig economy. As you said, this flexibility and workforce. I remember doing these surveys of taskers and what they valued the most. Did they value the money? Did they value the flexibility? You know, was it something else? It was always flexibility. People just wanted to own the way they worked. But with that comes these institutional structures that have been built around work, the history of work, that doesn't allow for, let's say, benefits programs or paid time off or insurance, right? And so there were all these things I knew that weighed on me, that weighed on us. It wasn't a perfect system. It's not a perfect model. It continues to evolve and change. And frankly, I think the gig economy at this point has been around long enough. I'm surprised some of these government systems and the way they're set up haven't been able to follow the trends of how work has evolved.
8: And would you have done things differently or set up TaskRabbit differently, having that knowledge now, if you knew that that was going to be the direction that work was going to go in?
9: I'm not sure there's much I could have done on my own. I think there's a lot of companies in the gig economy, including, you know, Uber and Lyft and Airbnb and others. And, you know, we did all kind of band together and go and lobby the government and talk through structures and programs that would be helpful. But I think it does take all of these businesses together to continue to push and offer, you know, solutions for change. A couple of things that we did that, you know, we could have done earlier and sooner were just find benefit partners, benefit programs to partner with for taskers and offer them discounts on health insurance. And maybe those were things we could have thought of from the beginning. But in the end, I mean, it really, it's a massive economy, the gig economy, and it's going to take everyone, I think, to band together to help solve some of these issues.
8: And what about the flip side for consumers? They're welcoming people they don't know into their homes, but people perhaps taking on jobs they're not quite qualified for. Where's the liability if things go wrong?
9: I'm no longer involved today, so I can't say today how they're thinking about this, but I can say when I was running TaskRabbit, we were really focused on jobs that had less skill. So moving help, house cleaning, things that didn't require licenses or contracts. And so that was an area of focus for us because we did realize that, you know, some of these higher skilled, really professional jobs like plumbers, electricians, et cetera, like that's probably not the best place to find these people on TaskRabbit. We're focused on a much different service offering. But in the end, the liability did end with us. And so that's why we had to set up insurance programs and other safety nets so that consumers, so that clients could feel comfortable and confident using the service.
8: Do you use it?
9: Oh, yes. I still use it to this day.
8: Now, you spoke a little bit earlier about the overwhelm of just doing everything. You did go on to sell TaskRabbit, but there was a big moment for you before that, wasn't there? Life, I'm sure, to everyone else seemed to be going really

0: What was the moment where you thought, I've got to make some changes?
1: Oh, you know, I think it had been building over time. I think it was almost a decade of stress that left me at that moment. We were, 2 weeks away from not making payroll. And at that point, we had hundreds of employees and a full cap table of investors and live in 44 markets, 60,000 people relying on TaskRabbit to make money. It was a lot of stress. My daughter was just like a year old. And so she was sleeping when my stomach pain was onset. And so I ended up calling a Lyft and going to the hospital by myself.
0: And so that was from your hospital bed that you decided you were going to sell TaskRabbit. I mean, an amazing opportunity to a huge brand, IKEA. Was that a relief at that point?
1: I think I felt everything at once, and I knew it was time to let it go. I knew it was time to transition. I knew it was probably good for me and my physical and mental health to transition.
0: And how do you take care of yourself now? Of course, you've got four children and you want to set an example for them too, I imagine.
1: Absolutely. Yes. I've gotten much better about, making sure you carve out time for eating well and exercising and, having a good routine around mental health too. In the end, as I look back, it was an absolute incredible journey that I'm so grateful for and feel so privileged to be able to have had.
0: Yes, because you've switched to the other side of the table. You're not the one going out asking for money. You are being asked for money as a venture capitalist. Why did you decide to go into that? Why not? You've sold it to IKEA. You've got your work-life balance back. Just enjoy the good life.
1: I think I've always felt a deep, and I'm going to use this word very intentionally, obligation to not only recognize and be grateful for the success that I've had, but to bring others along with me. And so I really saw the opportunity to move over to the venture capital side, to become an investor who has a lot of empathy for founders, who has lived through a decade of founding, scaling, and exiting a business, and then to be able to really help this next generation of founders do the same thing.
0: Leah Sullivan, I've really enjoyed speaking to you. Thank you so much for joining us and just giving us all that insight.
1: Well, thank you so much for having me.
0: Well, that's it for this episode of The Founders from Business Daily. I'm Sarah Rogers. The producer was Niamh McDermott. If you'd like to get in touch, email us at businessdaily@bbc.co.uk.

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0: On The Voice of Guyana, it's now time for information for nation building. 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
1: Hello and welcome to this week's edition of This Week in Agriculture, a presentation of the Communications Unit, Ministry of Agriculture. I'm your producer and host, Christopher Holder. Before we get on the way with this week's presentation, I would like to take this up

0: opportunity to extend heartfelt condolences to the relatives and friends of all those who perished on the MV Barramit. I certainly feel your pain, and our prayers are with you. I do this on behalf of myself and family, and on behalf of the staff of the Ministry of Agriculture, the Minister of Agriculture. We certainly cannot imagine the pain you are currently experiencing. For those of you who have laid your loved ones to rest, those of you who are about to do so, for those who have not yet been able to locate the bodies of their loved ones, we certainly pray and hope that you are able to find closure in the shortest possible time. We will be back after these messages.
1: The Guyana Rice Development Board is at the forefront of innovation in rice products. We are developing biofortified and climate-smart rice varieties to meet future challenges. Our value-added department is creating new rice-based products, offering healthier and sustainable options. The Value-Added Department and the United Nations Food and Agriculture Organization, FAO, collaborated in a project during 2020 to develop a roadmap for value chain diversification in the rice sector. The objective of the assessment was to identify existing market opportunities for locally produced value-added rice products, identify key challenges within the sector, and develop strategic recommendations on how to develop specific rice product categories over the next 5 years. The Guyana Rice Development Board, transforming rice for a better tomorrow, a message from the Ministry of Agriculture.
2: Agriculture is changing, and NARI is helping to lead the way. Through the Agricultural Innovation and Entrepreneurship Program, AIEP, modern hydroponic farming systems are being introduced to increase the production of fresh vegetables across Guyana. Hydroponics allow crops to be grown using nutrient-rich water solutions while using less land and less water than traditional farming methods. NARI is supporting the development of major hydroponic facilities. These modern systems will help increase the availability of fresh produce, improve food security, and contribute to more affordable prices for consumers. Innovation is helping to shape the future of agriculture in Guyana. NARI and the Ministry of Agriculture, growing more with modern technology. As we begin this week's presentation, we do so against the backdrop of deep sorrow as a nation, mourning the loss of lives in the Barramita tragedy just off the mouth of the Pomeroon River, one that will leave an indelible mark on all our consciousness for years to come. But amidst the sorrow and pain, there was light, as Guyana's two shells engaged with government at their annual Two Shells Conference, held at the Atacham Convention Center at Liliendal, East Coast Demerara, one that realized a blueprint for even greater inclusivity in national development. The week-long conference focused on advancing the priorities of indigenous villages as Two Shells engaged the government ministers on issues affecting their communities and help shape measures that will deliver long-term benefits. Among the measures unveiled were $255 million to upgrade playgrounds in Amerindian villages, a $4 billion program to rehabilitate more than 30 hinterland airstrips, increased access to affordable financing through the Guyana Development Bank for Amerindian entrepreneurs, and an increase in the community procurement limit from $5 million to $30 million to allow villagers to undertake larger government-funded projects. The government also announced that more than 240 Amerindian villages will benefit from $2.5 billion in Low Carbon Development Strategy 2030 funding to support community-driven development priorities, while $3 billion has been allocated for the Amerindian Housing Program to assist families with constructing new homes and rehabilitating existing houses. But there was also significant benefit agreed on for the development of agriculture in the hinterland and riverine indigenous communities. During an interactive session on the sidelines of the National Two Shells Council Conference at the Atacham Conference Center on Thursday, Minister of Agriculture Zulfikar Mustafa engaged the village leaders on their development priorities and the implementation of targeted projects within their communities. As a first step, Minister Mustafa said a program to develop village profiles will be undertaken and a plan developed to ensure that investments deliver long-term benefits. He also spoke of immediate steps to be taken, including the management of equipment for use in Region 9 by the various management bodies there.
3: Machine in each sub-region, so we have another 5 machinery in Region 9. So you have control now. We'll put a management system in place. Also, with the excavator, we decided that we will look at cattle wearing. I will ask Dr. Halley and Dr. Warren to work along with each two-shell here before the end of tomorrow, that we can have a plan, and that plan will cost it, and then we'll see the cost for it, but that plan will be for implementation in Region 9, in your various villages, all the villages. We want a level playing field. We don't give one village something and then give another village a different thing. We want a level playing field, and that will be crafted by Dr. Holly and Dr. Warren here for livestock. Swine is a new thing in the livestock sector. Those communities that want swine, you have big potential for swine rearing. We will give as much as possible support in the swine industry if you want to go in. Very lucrative. Now, coconuts. We have two types of coconuts. We have the 3 months, the 3 years, and the 18 months. The 3 years coming from Brazil, we can give some of that, but if you want to go in the large scale also, the 18 months, we have enough. We can start that immediately. So coconut, you should do like almost 10 acre land, and we can put coconut in your company, in the villages. And in another 18 months from now, you'll get a lot of coconut. You can get a lot of income from that. So we're talking about livestock, cattle, we're talking about sheep, we're talking about pig rearing, we're talking about coconut. Giving the five excavators to the region. And the other thing is the aquaculture. Now there is roughly 70 or 75 ponds that already being dug across the region. Reeling and NDIA now will work along with you with the fisheries department to see those villages that deep ponds and will intensify the pond development so that you can have your own ponds in your community, and we'll get the fingerling coming out from Brazil. So by tomorrow afternoon, before you leave Georgetown, we'll meet back at the end of this conference when you finish collect all your stuff and get everything in order, and then we'll now tell you what we'll do. You all agree that line?
4: Yes.
3: Because I don't want to detain you all here and take you out from the hall.
4: Yeah.
3: But we'll create a business plan. Each community now, Dr. Halley and Waldron and the Ministry of Agriculture staff will work along with each two shows, all the villages. They are you, Carl, and the chairperson here. They will also be part of the discussion. But by tomorrow, they will supply to me, give me a business plan in the entire region. Right?
2: During the engagement, the minister highlighted several areas of support, including coconut production, livestock development, aquaculture, honey production, and crop cultivation.
3: Highlighted what we'll do. Under livestock, we have swine, sheep, cattle, and those are the things that we have, right, in the livestock. Leaving out poultry. We can go into poultry rearing too. And the crops, we talk about coconuts. So all 58 villages in Region 9, if you want to ensure that you start those things, because I don't want one village to start something and the other village that didn't get it. So you as a leader for the community, you make the decision by tomorrow afternoon. My officer will give me a list, a proposal, what we'll do in each village. But remember, bear in mind yesterday after the discussion, we agreed that if we're doing honey, we want training across the region. We don't want one village to do training alone. So apiculture, we have 3 Cuban specialists. I will send them in Region 9 for a few days to train the people in Region 9 to do honey. We will provide the hives and the other things so that we can do that. So honey is 1, livestock rearing is 2, crop production is 3. And then forestry comes in the fourth one, forestry.
2: Speaking during day three of this year's National Tushars Council Conference, Agriculture Minister Zulfikar Mustafa said that the government remains committed to building a modern, commercially driven agriculture sector in Guyana's hinterland and indigenous communities, disclosing that more than $7.4 billion has been invested in the sector since 2020. Speaking during an interactive session, Minister Mustafa outlined the significant investments made across the sector, while detailing the ministry's strategic vision to transition hinterland agriculture from subsistence farming to sustainable commercial production. He said that going forward, it is important that the expansion of the range of agriculture pursuits in hinterland communities is crucial to agriculture development nationally.
4: Looking ahead, I want to go ahead, that was a highlight what we did. So over $7.4 billion, we have embarked on work in the hinterland. We have worked with various communities. A number of you who are here, we have worked with a lot, work along with you and give support to your community. Looking ahead, based on what the Vice President would have mentioned, the government's focus remain very strong in economic empowerment. We want to increase income and create new employment opportunities for women and the entire villages. First and foremost, communities must secure themselves. We have to move away from this subsistence form of doing agriculture. We first of all, we have to ensure that the community is food secure. We have to ensure that the community is food secure. As long as we achieve that, then we can move ahead and go into production, large-scale production. The large-scale production must be organized, marketed, and converted into sustainable income. This is how the village will build wealth, not only for survival, but we want you all to build wealth because there are a lot of opportunities, there are a lot of resources. Our projects must be more than to feed the community. You know, a lot of subsistence farming we're doing. And as long as we get food for the community, we are satisfied. We have to move beyond that. They must create the work now that you do in this community must be sustainable. You must create sustainable income and long-term economic growth. That the VP said when his presentation. We must create long-term economic strength and growth in the community to ensure that, to ensure viability, not dependency. Every proposal you put forward, we must ask ourselves when we put these projects, three basic questions. What problem we are solving when we go into an economic activity? Who will buy the product that we'll produce? And how will the project generate income year after year? In the HESAT project that we did under the Ministry of Agriculture, we did a lot of economic projects, but sometime within a year, and or two, these projects fizzle out and you have the end of it. We must ensure we have long-term sustenance of these projects. We must ensure that we have projects that will keep us in line to develop into economic activity and generate income year by year. This is how we'll translate what the Vice President has, the mandate that he gave us, we make that into action. By backing the sector where our people already have strength and scaling them into sustainable, profitable enterprise. We must move away from doing everything under the sun. Some community I went to, they want to do all the things. We must concentrate our strength in a few areas, but we must make it strong to generate income. That we have to do. So what we have done, the ministry have costed every commercial scale model, and we will work along with you and identify the region's best position to scale each commodities.
2: The agriculture minister told the Tushars that after careful examination and analysis of proposed economic projects in the various regions and communities, government has selected 8 projects for scaling and implementation.
4: We have examined every region of this country. And based on the competitive advantages of our hinterland communities, we have identified 8 commercial scale investment profiles that are ready for expansion. These are not experiments. These are strategic, data-driven opportunities designed to lift incomes, create jobs, and position villages as engine of economic growth. And these are the areas we identify. If you look at the profile, that's our investment profile. And you will see the investment, the cost, you will see the total cost for all the areas, and then you will see the profitability at the end of it. And we have prepared 32 slides like these. If you look at it, this is for poultry. And it gives you the number of poultry, it gives you the production costs, it gives you the revenue, and at the end of it, it gives you the profit margin. And this is only an example that we gave, and we can work along with the community. All these are the layers. If you look, cattle, swine, on all those the Vice President spoke about. We have to go into these things so that we can sustain our communities. Honey. Honey is very, very lucrative. Honey has a lot of potential, and we have a lot of plan to ensure that we move from these areas. So the eight areas that we identify are poultry, cattle, swine, honey, sheep, aquaculture, that is cage fishing, crops, coconut, we talk about watermelon, and watermelon have a large return. If you look at the entire crop production, watermelon you can produce within 3 months. You can have a lot of money coming out of watermelon. Strawberries, avocado, and turmeric, the spices, turmeric, ginger, those are the things. And agro-processing. Those are the eight areas. And we have all those areas. So if you look at this, the screen, you will see cage, aquaculture, the crop best return per acres we do. And coconut, dragon fruits, watermelon, if you look at the watermelon. So we will be sharing this, and we will be working with you all in the community. I know that I don't want to go into the detailed presentation, but we will listen to you.
2: Earlier in his presentation, Minister Mustafa had spoken of government's investments in indigenous hinterland and riverine communities.
4: Approximately $7.4 billion directly from the Ministry of Agriculture has been expended, and this comes under various subsectors. Like, for example, NARI, we have seen NARI distributed planting material. They have worked with farmers to develop farms, given technical support. We have worked to a number of areas now. They are now doing a number of new crops that we have embarked on over the last few years. For example, coconut, a very, very lucrative crop. I know VP highlighted that, and I will be going into that very shortly. A number of communities now have been embarked on coconut production. Fisheries and aquaculture, over $393 million in the hinterland community we have expended, and these come in the form of cages. Today, a number of communities in the hinterland are producing their own fishes, like places like Kapoi, Mashabu, Mainstay, and a number of communities across the hinterland, and we'll be working more, for example, in regions 2, 4, 7, 9, and 10. All those areas, we have installed fish cages, and we are working in those communities. And I want to say that these cages and these projects that we are doing we can earn a lot of money from these. For example, one cage, we can earn approximately $8 million every crop in the Tambiki that we are doing. Livestock production. Livestock, over $773 million. And if you look around the hinterland community, a number of persons have benefited from our program, the Black Giant program, the cattle rearing program, the sheep program that we have. And now we have embarked on the swine program. We'll be going through and ensure that communities that never embark on this program, we will ensure that we work with you to go into these new areas that we're talking about. Agro-processing. We have 9 agro-processing sites around the hinterland community. Those 9 agro-processing sites at Whitewater, places like Cozier Canal, St. Ignatius, Letem. So these areas, we have the women are working there, but we want to ensure that we make it more result-oriented, because only a few products are being produced from these areas. So we will work along with you to ensure that we bring more options, we develop it to make it more market result-oriented and move forward.
2: Minister Mustafa encouraged communities to expand the production of products such as farine, cassava bread, cassava starch, kasri, packaged spices, bottled honey, pepper sauces, fruit jams and juices, noting that agro-processing has become a major driver of women's employment and youth entrepreneurship. The National Tushaus Conference was held under the theme Empowering Leadership While Building Sustainable Village Economies Through Inclusive Partnership. On Friday, Minister Mustafa traveled to East Berbice, where he engaged with relatives of 2 victims of the Barameter tragedy. His first engagement was at the home of Ms. Bibi Abrams of No. 53 Village Union, Quarantine Coast, to personally extend condolences following the tragic loss of her husband, Mark Abrams. On behalf of the President, Dr. Irfan Ali, and Vice President, Dr. Bharat Jagdeo, Minister Mustafa conveyed heartfelt sympathies to the grieving family and assured them of the government's continued support during this difficult time. He was accompanied by the Regional Chairman Junior Bassant, Regional Executive Officer Ronald Harsawak, Region 6 Commander Shiv Prasad Bakas, and the other officials. Later in the day, he attended the funeral service for the late Mr. Orrin Clark at the Prasad's Funeral Chapel in New Amsterdam, joining family, friends, and members of the community in celebrating the life of the late Barameter victim. While offering words of comfort, Minister Mustafa said that there are moments in the life of a nation when words seem inadequate to express the depth of our sorrow.
4: This is one of those moments. Our entire country has been shaken by this tragedy, a disaster that has taken away a number of our brothers and sisters, leaving behind families who are now carrying on unimaginable burdens of grief and loss. The pain of this tragedy is not confined to one family, one community, or one region. It is a pain that has touched the entire Guyanese nation. From every corner of our country, every race in our country, every religious denomination of our country, people are mourning, praying, and standing together in solidarity with those who have lost their loved one. Today, as we remember our brother here who's lying, Orrin, we remember not just circumstances of his passing, but we must remember also the life he lived. Many of his children came up here and showed that, displayed that, exhibit that qualities he would have instilled in them. So although he's gone today, his legacy will live on in his children. The good things that he did for us, his deeds that he did will live on. His remain or his mortal remain will return back to his creator. But the good things he would have done in his lifetime, as I said, will live on. He would have touched so many lives, not only his family, but he worked in a place that would have bring comfort to thousands of our brothers and sisters. He would have been in contact and create and build that relationship with thousands of our countrymen and countrywomen. We remember a human being who was loved, valued, and cherished, not only by his own family and children, but his neighbors and all his associates.
3: We remember a son, a brother, a family member, a friend, and someone who made that kind of relationship that we all would have enjoyed. To the family of Brother Clark, I want you to know that in this moment of profound sadness, you are not alone. The country is with you. The government is with you. On behalf of His Excellency the President, the government of Guyana, and our entire nation, we extend our deepest condolences and our sincere prayer to you. At this point in time, we know that no words can remove the pain of losing someone you love. No speech can fill the emptiness that left behind. But we hope that the love, support, and prayer of a grateful nation will bring you comfort and strength as you face the difficult days ahead.
2: Minister Mustafa was accompanied by Region 6 Chairman Junior Bassant, Regional Vice Chairman Waheed Said Khan, Regional Executive Officer Ronald Harsawak, and other regional officials in honoring his life and extending heartfelt condolences to the grieving family. On Saturday, the Agriculture Minister handed over a commercial blender to the Barometer Hill Agro-Processing Facility in Region 1, fulfilling a commitment made just days earlier during the National Tushaus Council Conference. The blender was presented to Chairperson of Barometer Hill, Mr. Andre Prince, following a request made Thursday during the interactive engagement with Minister Mustafa, Tushaus, and other village leaders. The agro-processing facility, which was constructed by residents of Barometer Hill, was outfitted with the necessary equipment through funding from the Ministry's Hinterland Environmentally Sustainable Agriculture Development Program, he said. The facility is expected to play a key role in adding value to agriculture produce from the community, with pepper sauce identified as its first product. Speaking during the handing over ceremony, Minister Mustafa said the blender forms part of the government's continued support to further equip and modernize the facility, allowing it to become fully operational. Chairperson Andre Prince expressed appreciation to the minister for responding promptly to the community's request and for the commitments made during the NTC conference.
5: I'm very much thankful for receiving a blender this morning for our processing plant. I must thank the Minister of Agriculture for his engagement during the NTC and also his commitments with agricultural productions and all the activities that will be happening in my village. Now, I must also thank the president of this country with his passion for agriculture, which are the length and breadth of this country. So, I know that my processing plant, the village processing plant, will be very much beneficial for our sub-region and Guyana. We're going to produce some pepper sauce, and in a couple of weeks' time, there will also be some training and so on before we commence our production.
0: Well, that's all the time we have on this week's edition of This Week in Agriculture, a presentation of the Communications Unit, Ministry of Agriculture. I'm your producer and host, Christopher Holder. Until next time, then, be good to yourselves and to each other.
6: Welcome back to another episode of The President's Diary.
7: Throughout the week,
6: President Dr. Mohammed Irfan Ali has been at the forefront of the national response to the MV Burima tragedy, comforting grieving families and spearheading the ongoing rescue and recovery operations. 76 persons have been rescued, and with the latest recovery, the total number of bodies recovered is 73 as of Friday, the 25th of July, with 69 victims positively identified. Authorities said 63 bodies have already been released to their families, while the remaining six identified victims are expected to be transported to their home communities for burial. President Ali was in Port Kaituma and Mabaruma, meeting with rescued persons and relatives of those still missing following the tragedy. He also visited survivors receiving medical care at the Mabaruma Hospital.
7: I listened to their stories, shared in their pain and anxiety, and assured them that every practical measure would be taken to provide the support and assistance they need. At this time, our priority remains to protect every life that still can be saved, to support those who have endured unimaginable trauma and loss, to comfort grieving families, and to account for every person who remains unaccounted for. Every minute matters, every life matters, and every possible resource is being mobilized in pursuit of this mission. I also assure the nation that there will be a full, thorough, and independent investigation into this tragedy. The families affected, and indeed the people of Guyana, deserve answers. They deserve to know precisely what transpired and whether any failures contributed to this heartbreaking event. We'll pursue the truth with transparency, impartiality, and accountability.
6: The president was also at the charity waterfront, standing with the relatives of those still missing in the tragedy as they wait the process of identifying their loved ones.
8: We want to thank you, Father, for everything that you do.
9: Yes.
8: But in all of this, we're still painful for those that have lost their life.
9: Yes.
8: But I pray for the family. Pray for the father, the mother.
9: In the name of
8: Lord,
9: Jesus.
8: The grandfather, the grandmother,
9: yes.
8: Of God.
9: Yes.
8: The nephew, the niece, the uncle, everyone we bring before you.
9: Yes.
6: Search and recovery operations continued throughout the night as teams remained on the water in the ongoing effort to locate those still unaccounted for. On Tuesday, the president proclaimed 3 days of national mourning throughout Guyana in honor of the victims of the MV Burima tragedy.

0: On Wednesday, the president debriefed with the families of those still missing.
1: It's a lot of coordination, a lot of work, tireless work, and I want to assure every Guyanese that all of the stakeholders are working around the clock. We're not going to leave here until we offer the families as much comfort. This is, as I said, a tragedy of no mean order. Yesterday when I spoke, I said we have to brace ourselves for the days ahead of us. And with all that is being said on social media, I want these individuals who are really pushing to know that we value the service and we recognize it.

During Thursday's briefing, the president provided an update on the ongoing search, rescue, and recovery efforts before joining together in prayer.

0: the president continued engaging and updating families of those still missing. Across Guyana, communities came together in candlelit vigils, united in grief, prayer, and solidarity, honoring the victims while offering strength and support to their families as well as the survivors. The president on Thursday evening addressed Amerindian leaders attending the National Tsuchiya Council Conference in Georgetown via Vice President Barajagdeo's cell phone as he continues to remain in Charity Region 2, supporting the families affected by the MV Burima tragedy.
1: I want you to know that every single commitment and every single priority that has been identified will be pursued, and one of the important things that we're going to work on in the next 4 years is maximizing job creation, service improvement, productivity, and greater delivery of public services to you in your community.
0: On Friday night, the president met again with the families of those still awaiting word on their loved ones.
2: Hey, neighbors from already 4 weeks, 2 days, they're right up with us for the third day, and they're making progress in contact with open and clearing. And as a result, we have been able to recover one whole body so far from the wreck.
0: Divers have completed 5 dives so far, each lasting between 45 and 60 minutes during the day. The search area was widened by a further 32 square miles, stretching west to Winey Point and east to Adventure, as search teams continued efforts both at sea and around the wreck site. Aerial surveillance flights also remained part of the operation. A total of 17 assets, including 3 aircraft and 14 vessels, are currently involved in the search and recovery mission. As the search and recovery operations continue, may we keep the affected families, the brave men and women in uniform, the volunteers, and everyone affected by this devastating tragedy in our thoughts and our prayers. Do join us again next time as we continue to track the footsteps of leadership.
3: Welcome to Weekly Digest. This week, Guyana mourned, remembered, and looked ahead as families continued to honor loved ones lost in the MV Burima tragedy. National leaders stood beside them, while Indigenous leaders gathered to shape the future of their communities. Guyanese from every corner of the country gathered for a night of reflection and an interfaith prayer service, remembering those whose lives were cut short in the MV Burima tragedy.
4: The tragedy involving the MV Burima has brought unfathomable sorrow to families, communities, and people throughout Guyana and abroad. Lives have been lost, while many families continue to wait for news of their loved ones, and survivors must now live with memories that few of us can fully understand.
3: Family, friends, and well-wishers gathered to bid an emotional farewell to Rachel Wills and her 3 children, whose lives were tragically cut short. Joining mourners and extending condolences was Minister of Education Sonia Parag. For the loved ones of young Vishon Ramjita, those memories were honored as comfort and encouragement were shared during a visit to the grieving family, reminding them they're not alone in their journey through loss. The visit was made by Minister within the Ministry of Housing, Vanessa Ben. A life devoted to family, friendship, and community was celebrated as relatives gathered to honor Claremont King. Among those paying tribute was Minister of Human Services and Social Security, Dr. Vindhya Prasad. family members, friends, and colleagues gathered in Region 6 to pay their final respect to MV Burima crew member Kevin Wilson, celebrating a life dedicated to public service and commitment to country. Representing the government was Senior Minister in the Office of the President with responsibility for finance, Dr. Ashni Singh. In Whitewater Village, another community gathered to say its final goodbye. Leonard Prasad was remembered for the life he lived and the memories he leaves behind as relatives and friends paid their final respect. Joining the community was Minister of Natural Resources, Vikram Bharat. At the funeral of Oren Clark, mourners reflect on the deep loss experienced by families while drawing strength from the unity shown by communities across Guyana. Paying tribute was Minister of Agriculture, Zulfikar Mustafa. Across Region 3, grief continues to echo through several communities. For the families of Bibi Muhammad, Ravindra Singh, and crew member Shelton Joseph, the pain of saying goodbye remains immeasurable. Joining the services was Minister of Public Utilities and Aviation, Deodat Indar. Even in a week of mourning, Guyana's commitment to Indigenous development remained steadfast. At the National Tushaus Council Conference, Minister Sarah Brong acknowledged the nation's grief while reaffirming that Indigenous progress remains central to Guyana's future.
5: Our commitment to this National Tushaus Council is not demonstrated only by words, but by sustained investment, as we have invested $1.6 billion so far to strengthen the NTC. And for the past couple of years, about $639 million has been invested to ensure that we have this conference every year. This week, in reflecting, this week has been a productive week despite the prevailing circumstances. And we were able to get tangible outcomes for many of our priority issues. The help for housing, especially, I know our people will appreciate and welcome the economic investments that we will embark upon. I wish you all success in these ventures. From laying down on the Seine at the Stelling at Smith Creek, we would talk about development and how we can work together today. Today, many of those people are burying their loved ones taken aboard MV Burima. When the news of this tragedy broke the first morning, I was on a plane to Port Kaituma to wait for news with the people, as we did not know the magnitude of the tragedy. By the time the names of survivors were released, how do you tell anxious mothers waiting that we didn't hear nothing about your son as yet, Mom, but we're still searching, do not lose hope. So these past few days have not been easy for any of us sitting here in this room. I have not said much because everyone is hurting.
3: Meanwhile, Vice President Dr. Bharat Jagdeo assured leaders from communities affected by the MV Burima tragedy that their voices would continue to be heard even as they return home to support grieving families.
6: It's a really sad situation that we have. But as you know, we decided yesterday that the work has to continue because many of you came out here to do work on behalf of your community. So we will continue here working to address the concerns that you raise.
3: This week reminded us that even in our darkest moments, compassion has the power to unite a nation. Thank you for joining us for Weekly Digest.
7: Government's WIN initiative continues to train hundreds of persons with various skills, preparing them for immediate entry into the workforce. The Department of Public Information, DPI, spoke with Director of Training at Nations University School of Technology, Trishan Budram, who said the university has been partnering with the ministry since 2021. He said they started offering CT and Gills technical and vocational courses in areas such as plumbing, carpentry, electrical installation, welding and masonry.
8: The participants have gotten an opportunity to learn skill sets that will potentially separate them from the crowd, so to speak, to prepare them for the booming construction industry right now in Guyana. And of course, it's providing them with skill sets that they can right away go in the field and start working.
7: With the booming construction industry, the need for skills have also been increasing.
8: For this year, we will be potentially training close to about 700 participants in the City and Guilds area. Of course, we have managed to train over a few hundred between last year and this year. And you know, the numbers continue to rise because the interests continue to rise.
7: DPI also spoke to several of the trainees who are grateful for the free training opportunity.
9: I really appreciate it because outside of doing it with the government, this would have took a lot of money. And being a person that owns my own business, that would have taken funds from my business to get to learn this. So the mere fact that the government is offering this to us is really, really, really, really nice.
10: I feel really empowered because I like to learn things. I always have a thirst for various fields of knowledge. And I think skill is one of a very, especially as a female, very empowering set to have a skill set. I mean, I think it's a really wonderful thing, especially as females, so that we are not totally helpless and totally dependent. It gives us an idea so that we can be able to do things for ourselves and also to be able to even branch off.
9: I would say I feel very happy to be a part of this training because all along, who would have thought I could have done something like this? And here I am, proving to myself that I could. I would like to say thanks to the president also for coming up with such program for the young people like myself and older folks. It doesn't really have an age range.
11: I'm glad for the opportunity. They say opportunity only comes once, so when it comes, you need to take it. So thank you so much for the opportunity.
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13: Welcome to another episode of TKOI. Today, it's a message of comfort, understanding, and hope to the families mourning the MV Barima tragedy. To all the families, relatives, friends, and communities affected by the tragic sinking of the MV Barima, our hearts are with you during this unimaginable time of pain, fear, uncertainty, and loss. The sudden loss of loved ones in a maritime tragedy can leave families experiencing shock and disbelief. For many, the pain is made even more difficult by waiting for information, searching for missing relatives, receiving devastating news, or trying to understand how life could change so suddenly. There are no perfect words for a tragedy of this magnitude. There is no correct way to grieve. Some people may cry continuously. Others may feel numb, confused, angry, restless, or unable to accept what has happened. Some may talk constantly about their loved one, while others may not be able to speak at all. These are all possible responses to profound grief. Grief is not a sign of weakness. Grief is a natural emotional response to losing someone we love or fear may have lost. It can affect the whole person, our emotions, thoughts, body behavior, relationships, and fate. mourning family members may experience shock, disbelief, or emotional numbness, intense sadness and frequent crying, anger, frustration, or feelings of injustice, guilt and thoughts such as, I should have done more, fear, anxiety, and difficult feeling safe, difficulty sleeping or frightening dreams, loss of appetite or changes in eating, difficulty concentrating or making decisions, repeatedly thinking about the tragedy or replaying what may have happened, physical symptoms such as exhaustion, headaches, tightness in the chest or stomach, discomfort, a strong desire to withdraw from other people, moments of feeling normal followed by sudden waves of grief. These reactions can come and go. A person may feel calm in the morning and overwhelmed by grief later in the day. This does not mean they are going backwards. Grief is not a straight line. It often comes in waves. When there is uncertainty, grief can become even more painful for families still waiting for news about a loved one. The emotional burden can be especially severe. Uncertainty may create a painful mixture of hope, fear, confusion, and exhaustion. Families may feel unable to fully grieve because they are still waiting for answers. During this period, it is important to allow families to experience their emotions without judging them. They should not be pressured to move on, be strong, or stop hoping. Their feelings are valid. Practical ways families can cope with grief, for example. 1. Take one moment and one day at a time. Families do not have to solve the future today. The immediate goal may simply be to get through the next hour, eat something, drink water, rest, and stay connected to trusted people. 2. Do not grieve alone. Talk to someone who is compassionate and willing to listen. This may be a family member, friend, religious leader, counselor, social worker, mental health professional, or a trusted community member. 3. Allow emotions to come. Crying, silence, and sadness can all be a part of grief. There is no need for apologies, for tears, or pretend to be strong in every moment. 4. Maintain basic routines where possible. Try to eat regularly, drink water, sleep when possible, and take short periods of rest. These simple acts do not remove grief, but they can help the body cope with emotional stress. 5. Be careful with alcohol and drugs during this time. Substances may temporarily numb emotional pain, but can intensify depression, anxiety, and anger, and sleep problems. During a crisis, it is safer to seek human support rather than trying to cope through substances. 6. Limit constant exposure to distressing information. Repeatedly watching videos, photographs, or social media posts about a tragedy can increase trauma and anxiety. Families should seek verified information from trusted sources and take breaks from the news. 7. Preserve memories in meaningful ways. When appropriate, families may find comfort in prayer, photographs, storytelling, writing letters to their loved ones, visiting meaningful places, preparing memorials, or sharing memories with others. 8. 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Practical support is often one of the most meaningful forms of compassion. Now, how to support someone who's grieving? You do not need to have perfect words to say to them. You can simply say, I'm here with you. You do not have to go through this alone. I'm so sorry for what you're experiencing. You can talk about your loved ones with me. I will sit with you even if you do not feel like talking. How can I help you today? Avoid telling grieving people to be strong. Forget about it.

0: 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And to those who are grieving, you do not have to be strong every minute. For today, it is enough to breathe, to reach for support, and to take the next step, one moment at a time. You are not alone. Your grief matters. Your loved ones matter. And your community must stand with you. With all my love, Dr. Shamina Hanif.
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0: friends and loved ones. 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
0: I know he will. 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
0: 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His hand, come on.
1: Oh, I know that I can.
0: Don't you give up. I know.

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I'm feeling all in my spirit right now. I feel it. No matter what.

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1: Thank you, Michelle. 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
2: 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This is big time stuff. 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
1: This is awesome. 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And members of the diaspora could lock in and you could look at the news. 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
2: Of course. 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
2: The answer is we got to evolve, bro. If we want to keep up with what's happening in our world, we have to be able to give people news now. One of the things our CEO here at NCN says a lot of the time is that the deadline for news is no longer at 6 o'clock.
1: Yeah.
2: It is right now.
1: It's right
2: and
1: now.
2: We have to be able to answer that question. 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
1: BBC News with Danielle Yawovietska. Iran has continued to strike at targets in the region after the US military said it had completed a heavy wave of airstrikes against Tehran. Kuwait says an Iranian strike has killed one person. The Jordanian military says it shot down five Iranian missiles. Earlier, the US military said it hit dozens of targets belonging to Iran's Revolutionary Guard Corps. Iranian media said those strikes killed three people. Egypt says Wednesday's fire on two gas storage vessels in the Mediterranean port of Damietta was caused by a drone attack. Our international editor Jeremy Bowen says the conflict is widening.
2: If you look right across the region, on every front, there are red lights showing the continuing problems in Lebanon, terrible scenes going on still in Gaza, escalation of violence between Jewish settlers who are very much on the rampage and Palestinians in the West Bank. So the lesson that we've learned over many years with the Middle East is that these things do not end without consequences, not just in the region, but more widely as well. And those consequences can go on for a very long time.
1: President Zelensky says eight people were killed in the latest Russian missile and drone attacks on Ukrainian cities. Six people died near Dnipro when their house collapsed. Rescue efforts are underway in Lviv, where a residential building was hit. President Zelensky again appealed to allies for more air defence systems. A Ukrainian MP, Lisa Yasko, stressed that these are scarce.
3: My heart is not in peace for all these weeks, because if before I knew that we have Patriots and we have air defence and that we can trust our air defence, now is the situation when we actually know that we are having zero or very shortage, and we are in a big shortage of all these rackets, which means for sure there will be victims, for sure there will be families killed, children, women, men, elderly.
1: Around 8,000 people have been evacuated as wildfires fanned by strong winds threaten a resort and villages on the Greek island of Crete. Officials say three firefighters have been killed. Much of Europe has suffered devastating wildfires, including Spain and France. In France, there is at least some let-up, says our Paris correspondent Hugh Schofield.
4: Last night, there were flare-ups. There are still outbreaks. Constant vigilance is required, but it is obviously not going out of control. The weather is improving. There might even be a little bit of rain this morning. Temperatures have dropped back down from that very high of 40 degrees yesterday. And they're speaking for the first time of allowing evacuees back in.
1: Forecasters have, however, warned that fire-prone conditions will spread towards the centre of the continent and to Greece and Turkey. World news from the BBC. The Japanese Prime Minister Sanae Takaichi says the number of people now known to have died after the powerful earthquake in the south of the country has risen to 30. Rescuers are still working to find survivors. Several aftershocks have rattled the area since the initial quake. Thousands of displaced residents are now staying in evacuation centres, though the challenge is to keep them cool and hydrated as the region battles sweltering heat. Australia's internet regulator says it's begun legal action against the messaging platform Telegram over its failure to remove terrorism material. The country's e-safety commissioner said the platform did not remove some of the material even after it was reported. This included content linked to the live-streamed 2019 Christchurch mosque shootings in New Zealand, ISIS beheadings and a mass shooting in the United States. Telegram has rejected the allegations. The new Hindu nationalist government in India's West Bengal has been forced to bring back eggs to free school meals. This follows a backlash from teachers, nutritionists and parents. Our global affairs reporter Sasha Schlichter has this report.
5: For millions of underprivileged children in India, school lunch is the most nutritious and sometimes only meal they eat all day. Yet when Prime Minister Narendra Modi's BJP won state elections in West Bengal for the first time in May, keen to project its Hindu nationalist agenda, it said school meals would now be provided by a religious charity offering only vegetarian food, which did not include eggs. There was a strong public reaction, with critics saying this would take away a key source of protein.
1: A signed Argentina football shirt worn by Lionel Messi at the World Cup has been sold at auction for $66,000. Balls used in the opening match and the final were also snapped up in a sale that raised money for FIFA's Global Citizen charity. And that's the latest BBC News.
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6: It is 6:07. 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
7: In the darkness of sin, the light of the world is Jesus.
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0: A blessed good morning. This is Pastor Zachary Abraham, and I'm talking about the thief on the cross, part 5. Luke 23, 32 to 33. And there were also two other male factors led with him to be put to death. And when they were come to the place which is called Calvary, there they crucified him and the male factors, one on the right hand and the other on the left. For the last few days, we have been talking about the thieves that was nailed to the cross besides Jesus, but especially focusing on that one thief that saw Jesus as the only way to heaven and accepted him as Savior. We saw the young man and his past. He was a male factor. That is, he was guilty of crimes committed against authority. He was guilty of the crime of rebellion. And have we not rebelled against the highest authority in following our hearts and not his word? He was guilty of thievery. And are we not guilty of thievery when we don't give the honor that the Lord created us to give him? He was guilty of murder. And are we not guilty of murder by sending Jesus to the cross to die for our sins? Then we saw a guilty man and his punishment. We see that this man's sins have caught up with him. We see that he's now paying for it. The ultimate punishment for being a lost sinner is to die rejecting Jesus Christ as your Savior and spending eternity in a devil's hell. This young man on the cross that is paying for his crimes is about to get the ultimate punishment, something worse than the beating and the nails. It is eternal darkness, eternal separation, eternal thirst, eternal fires if you reject Jesus Christ as your Savior this morning. Third, we saw a dying man and his plea. If you knew you were going to die in the next 5 minutes, what would your request be? The thief on Jesus' left was concerned about being saved from his suffering and rejected Jesus. But the thief on Jesus' right knew he deserved the punishment for all the sins he had committed and begged Jesus to forgive him of his sins and to take him to heaven. Today, we would like to show you a forgiven man and his paradise. The male factor on the right said, "Lord, remember me when you enter your kingdom." I believe all eyes were on the middle cross. Hell, earth, and heaven fastened their eyes on that middle cross, waiting to hear the response of Jesus. And Jesus said unto him, "Verily I say unto thee, today shalt thou be with me in paradise." The very first word settled it. Verily means truthfully. Then we see that though there were probably many people there, Jesus said those words only to that thief on his right. Jesus says, "Today thou shalt be with me in paradise." There is something better than being in heaven, and that is being with Jesus. One thief on the left being so close to salvation, but died and went to hell. And the other thief died and went with Jesus into heaven. Now the thief on the left is not in hell because he's a thief or a rebel or a murderer, but he's in hell because he is a rejecter. He rejected Jesus Christ as his Savior. But the thief on the right entered into paradise. How did a thief, a rebel, a murderer like him end up in a place like heaven? Only through Jesus Christ. Jesus answers for me. Ask him.
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0: morning. It is a Thursday, the 30th of July, 2026. Good morning. A very, very good morning to you. We're getting closer to the end of the month, and I hope that you are up and about. I hope that you would have had yourself a good night's rest, a peaceful night's rest. I hope you had some rest last night. And I certainly hope that you're ready for today. It's a brand new day. It means that you've got brand new grace, brand new mercy, brand new slate, brand new peace, brand new wisdom for you to make a positive difference in the world today, for you to make your mark, for you to end the day on a high, and for you to ensure that humanity is served and served well today. So this is your opportunity. What will you do with it, I wonder? I certainly hope that you will take on that challenge and you will be your best self today in everything that you do and to everyone that you meet as well. Welcome to The Breakfast Show. I'm Deborah Francis. I will be with you right up until 9 hours this morning. We've got some good music. We've got oldies music for you today because it's Thursday and we take you back. So we hope to inspire you this morning. We hope to give you all that you need so that you can get your day started and you can go out there and be absolutely awesome. Welcome to The Breakfast Show. Let's start with our inspirational dose of wisdom.
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2: Your future is created by what you do today, not tomorrow. This quote tells us the actions you take right now shape the life you will have later. Procrastination delays progress, while starting today, even with a small step, brings you closer to your dreams and goals. I am Winsome Henry, and that was your dose of wisdom.

That's the man, Ben E. King. Stand by me. 6:18 it is. It is Thursday, the 30th of July. I hope that you're up and about by now. I hope. Are you? I really hope that you are, particularly if it is that you've got to get to work for 8 o'clock. This is your time to rise and shine, my dear. It is a time, so I hope that you wake up now. Now is a good time. If you are still in bed, still considering whether you should wake up, whether you should get up, in fact. Yes, you should. So good morning to you, and let's be early today, okay? Well, let's be early today. All right, so let's get to the weather forecast for today.

So this is your weather forecast for today, is issued by the National Weather Watch Center. Throughout Guyana, there will be a mix of sunshine and clouds with scattered light to moderate showers over coastal areas during the morning. Localized thunder showers may develop during the afternoon over areas of regions 1 and 2. Rainfall is expected to be less than 20 millimeters. Winds will be moderate to fresh east to southeasterly breeze. Maximum temperatures will range from 30 degrees Celsius to 32 degrees Celsius along the coast and from 32 degrees Celsius to 35 degrees Celsius elsewhere. Persons are reminded that the spring tide advisory will remain effective until August 4, 2026. And for your extended forecast on Friday, sunny skies can be expected throughout Guyana with possible isolated showers. That's your weather forecast for today, as issued by the National Weather Watch Center.

0: And you can join us again at approximately 7 hours 15 for another weather forecast. Let's check on the outside. 6 hours 20 it is, and tell you what's happening on the roadway as we speak. Starting on the western end of the Barra-Jagdeo-Demerara River Bridge, the sun is coming out and we've got a relatively busy roundabout as well. Traffic coming from all directions. And I really hope that you guys will be safe on the roadway today. Road safety is everyone's business, and I know we say that all the time, but we also need to remind ourselves every single day. We've had too many accidents on the roadway, most of which could have been avoided had we, first of all, obey the rules of the road and be safe and look out for others as well as they use the road. So ensure that you commit before you leave your home today to ensuring that the roads are kept, or that you, because you're in control of yourself, you can only manage yourself. So just commit that you will honor the rules of the road, and the other person will also do so, so that we can have a safe roadway. Yesterday we had an accident, but only that one that we know of that was reported. So could imagine those that were not reported, and persons may have lost their lives and so on. So every life is important. Every life is connected to a family, and that family is also connected to other families. So it's really a chain, okay? We're all interconnected at some point. So ensure that you take your time and have everyone get home back safely to their family members. But continuing on the roadway, let's check in now at Grove. Seems a bit cool at the Grove end. We've got a few cars up and down the east bank of Demerara. However, there is a truck that is parked on the shoulder of the roadway, a sand truck. So please be careful as you navigate the roadway this morning. There's also pedestrian traffic, persons just taking an early lead and being on their way to and from their destinations. Just want to wish you guys well. We don't have access to Diamond. Harbor Bridge camera is tilted, so we don't have access to that one as well. So what we will do is move right over to Houston and also check out the DSL intersection and tell you what's happening at that end as well, because it's pretty early, but there's always traffic up and down the east bank of Demerara. So at Houston, camera has been repositioned or maybe tilted, but I'm seeing bumper to bumper traffic, and this is coming from Upper East Bank Demerara. So a lot of traffic at the Houston end, at least from our vantage point, and the camera has been tilted somewhat. Nonetheless, there is traffic, bumper to bumper traffic I'm seeing in that particular section of the highway. At the DSL intersection, we are seeing a buildup, a relatively good buildup coming from Upper East Bank Demerara, and west of Mandela Avenue is just really clear at this moment, and so is east of Mandela Avenue. But the most of the traffic at this moment coming from Upper East Bank Demerara. Now they have the opportunity to be on their way, so we'd like to wish you guys well, and don't take that particular intersection for granted. As we move across to the Jaguar roundabout, it's nice blue sky, nice white clouds, and we're seeing a good flow of traffic around the roundabout and up and down the east bank of Demerara. So just want to wish you guys well. Be safe on the roadway as you make your way to and from your destination. Now we'll check in out to the east coast of Demerara, where the sun is coming out. And at the moment, just a few vehicles up and down. I rather suspect that the traffic lights are in working order. So at the moment, not seeing those coming from upper east coast Demerara. But there's just one vehicle heading up the east coast of Demerara. And this, well, I think I spoke a bit too quickly, that we've now had a few more and they are on their way. So be safe, everyone, on the roadway, and ensure that you are looking out for those who are also using the roadway. 6:25, let's get your economic report, or Burbese Bridge, or Ferry Crossing, and then we'll get some more music, which will take us to 6 hours 30. We'll bring you your road safety talk then. This is The Breakfast Show. Good morning.
1: Hello. Hello there. Let's tell you what's happening with the price of gold for the evening edition of the Economic Report. The price of gold being the second fix is $4,000.85 per ounce. 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And now for your foreign exchange rates according to the non-bank cambio, buying and selling respectively. For the US dollar, it's $207.98 and $210.45. For the Canadian dollar, it's $147.05 and $149.21. For the euro dollar, it's $236.28 and $239.31. For sterling, it's $276.02 and $279.69. For the Barbados dollar, it's $83.94. For the TT dollar, it's $23.04. And finally, for the Eastern Caribbean dollar, it's $65.25. I am Winsome Henry, and this has been your Economic Report as of July 29, 2026, as issued by the Bank of Guyana. Have a great day. Hello there, here is your Burbies Bridge and Ferry schedules for today, Thursday, July 30. The Burbies Bridge opens at 17 hours 5 and closes at 18 hours 35. And now for your ferry schedules as issued by the Transport and Harbors Department. From Perica to Suriname, the ferry departs at 8 hours, 15 hours 30 and 18 hours. From Suriname to Perica, the ferry departs at 15 hours and 18 hours. From Perica to Wakenham, the ferry leaves at 16 hours. From Legwon to Perica, the ferry departs at 10 hours and 16 hours 30, and Perica to Legwon at 15 hours 30. From Bartica to Perica, the ferry departs at 12 hours and 16 hours. That's all for the Burbies Bridge and ferry schedules for today, Thursday, July 30.

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0: morning, 6 hours, 33 days. It is Thursday, the 30th of July, 2026. I hope that you're well today. I hope that you had a good night's rest last night. I hope that you had some rest last night. And I hope that you're ready to step out today and to make a positive difference in the world. I know a lot is happening around us, but I just want you to stay focused. I really want you to stay at peace. I really would like for you to just stay in a safe space, right? Whatever that safe space is, you create that space so that you're not burdened by anything external. You can be amidst physical confusion, but yet be at peace, right? Not be too overwhelmed, not be too bothered, not be too affected to the point where you're unable to be functional on a daily basis. I really hope that you get to that space and you stay in that space, because a lot is happening in and around Guyana, in and around the world. And as a result of that, you really would like to be as grounded as you possibly can as well. I would like to say good morning to the folks in region number one and to let you know that we are still here with you. We are still rooting for your success. We are rooting for your healing. We're rooting for you to process this. Take your time. Take your time. This is your story to tell. This is your story to embrace. And so you should take your time. Whatever it is that you need, I pray that you get it so that you can heal and that you can honor those whom we have lost. I know you have questions. There are persons who have lots of questions. Some questions will not be answered, unfortunately. As you would have heard, the government of Guyana is indicating that the wreckage may not be salvaged. And I know they're in consultation with the family members as well to determine. But I also have heard family members say that they would like to have the wreckage salvaged. So I would suggest that you wait on the official newscast, your official source of information to be guided. And let's all be guided in that respect, right? Let's all be guided in that respect and await word as to the direction of this. But I just want you to know that I see you, I hear you, I feel you, I feel your pain, and I'm with you on it. I'm rooting for your peace. I'm rooting for your healing. And it is not easy. Okay. I acknowledge this is not easy by any stretch of the imagination. But I also would like to have you access the psychosocial services that are available. I am aware that the GOG has, via the Ministry of Human Services and Social Security, Ministry of Health, they've got mental health specialists, mental health workers. There are some specialists among them as well who are on the ground, and they are committed to working with you. But like I said yesterday, I hope that you will take that opportunity to get the counseling that you need. Sometimes we don't always feel like we need counseling. We don't always feel that we need to talk with anyone, because this is relatively new to us, right? Mental health is not an area that we have, I don't want to say invested a lot in, because a lot is invested in mental health. There's an entire unit set up for mental health. But as a people, we have not become aware of the importance of mental health to our daily lives, to the daily functioning of what we do. And it is so imperative now that we need to become very aware of what we're feeling, how we're feeling, and how it is affecting what we're doing as well. So I really would like for you to access the services, but I also would like for you to know how to engage these specialists, how to engage so that they can serve you well. So if they call and they ask you how you're doing, I know the initial response is to say, or the natural response is to say, I'm good, I'm okay. Maybe you are at that point, But I also would like for you to, if it is that you are feeling overwhelmed, you are not, you know, this thing is just bothering you, whatever it is that's bothering you, if it is that you want to have someone to talk with, if it is that you would like to, you're feeling frightened, you're getting flashbacks. So let's say you're getting dreams of what happened, or, you know, you're getting, like we say, you get nervy, you're feeling, you're not feeling like yourself, right? You're feeling like something is about to happen, right? You feel as though you want to scream. You feel as though you can't handle this thing anymore. I would like for you to express exactly that to the specialist, okay? Don't just say you're okay. I want you to say, probably in this moment I'm okay, if it is you are, but tell them that this is how you have been feeling. These are the emotions that you have been experiencing. If you have flashbacks of for survivors, like the night, or you have flashbacks of your family members, or you can't stop thinking about them and it's really affecting the way you are functioning on a daily basis, I really want you to express that in those words to them. And if it is that you just want to talk about what happened, if you want to just talk about it, just to just unpack all of that, please ask them if they can sit with you, because you just want to talk. You don't want them to say a word. You just want to talk about it. Please do that. That will certainly help you. If it is that you want to bring along your family members, or you would like to have them come to your home because you think your entire family needs that, to just talk about it, to just cry about it, to talk about it, to express it, please do that as well. Please tell them that that's what you'd like to have, okay? Please do, because that will help the healing. That will be an avenue for you to express yourself, right? Don't just keep it in. I know there are persons who, because we all grieve differently, people will keep everything in and bottle that thing up. You don't want to bottle it up, because that can also have implications and consequences that maybe not be as helpful to you and to your family and to the environment as well. So please ensure that you do that. Please, I also would like to urge that you not self-harm. If it is that you were thinking of self-harm, if self-harm thoughts are coming to you, please again, reach out. Even if you don't want to reach out to strangers, right? You don't reach out to someone on the coast, you never met them, you don't know them, but you know a religious leader, you know, you have a family member you want to talk with, you have a school teacher, you have a healthcare worker in your community, you have someone you respect, the chairman, the tushar, just talk with them, right? Talk with them and just give yourself that space to heal. Take your time, but give yourself that space to heal, okay? So that's what I want you to know. And for those even on the coast, we're all affected by this to varying degrees. They are available via the Hope and Justice Centers, as well as the PALMS and other facilities available from the Ministry of Human Services. There are counseling services available to you. You can certainly access those as well. So please ensure that you do so. And again, this is for everyone, right? There are people on the coast who are unable to eat, who are unable to sleep because they have family members who would have perished in the tragedy. They know someone who has died and those sorts of things. So if it is that you need counseling, 713-3100, 713-4100, 713-3100, and 713-4100, you can certainly call and access. For those in region number 5, for instance, there's a child care and protection office in Fort Wellington. They're available Monday to Friday, 8:30 to 4:30 p.m. There's New Amsterdam office as well, region number 6. So throughout the country, once there is a human services outlet there, they have folks who are available. Ministry of Health has a mental health unit. I'm not sure in terms of how this is being coordinated, but you can also check in with your health facility, your health center, health post. I'm not sure health post, because they're just basic, but more of a health center or a polyclinic. should have at least one mental health specialist who can also be of assistance to you. You don't need tablets, okay? You don't need tablets. You just need someone that you can talk with and someone that can process this with you. At Leonora, the Brave Center, they also have an outlet there, so you can access that. The Hope and Justice Center in Region Number 4, Lusignan, you can access there as well. Child Care and Protection Sub-Office in WIM, you can also access there. PAMS on Brick Dam, like I would have mentioned before, you can access there as well. This is the FESS office. It's called FESS office. You can certainly access there for those in Georgetown as well. Okay. So please ensure that you access these services so that you can heal. We can all heal together. Stay with us, guys. We have got revenue update coming up at 6:45. What we will do is get to our breakfast. They should end at, well, following the news at 7 o'clock. 6:44, let's get to some payment of bills.
1: 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Are you ready?
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4: 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Welcome to Revenue Update. 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
5: Greetings to you, Ms. Maggie Lawrence and Radio Guyana. So we all know that many parents usually put off those back-to-school shopping until the September term is just around the corner. So we want to provide some guidance to parents with some helpful information that can make back-to-school shopping more affordable and reduce overall expenses so that you can make an early start this time around. Firstly, many, many educational supplies are VAT-free. That's right. Under the VAT legislation, there's a wide range of educational goods and services that are either zero-rated or VAT-exempt. And this makes it more affordable for students to get the tools they need to succeed. And for the record, whether the product is zero rated or exempt, it means that consumers pay no VAT in either case. So let's start with the zero rated educational supplies. So educational services provided by private educational institutions, those are zero rated for VAT purposes. Also zero rated are an extensive list of educational materials. So these would include printed books such as children's picture books, story books, coloring books, textbooks. We have dictionaries, atlases. We have music manuscripts, also receipt books, religious books, novels, exercise books, spirals, and composition notebooks, graph books, and graph paper. Students and teachers also benefit from VAT-free educational charts, including alphabet and number charts, maps, and globes. Now, when it comes to everyday classroom essentials, many schools' supplies are zero-rated. And these would include loose leaf, file paper, crayons, dividers, compasses for school use, erasers, white and colored chalk, chalkboard erasers, hand pencil sharpeners, simple student protractors. We have scientific calculators, rulers, pencils, student paints, geometry sets, and even lunch kits, lunch packs, and lunch bags. And for schools embracing technology and innovation, they'd be happy to know that educational robot kits are also zero rated. Now, technology used for learning is covered too. VAT does not apply to computers, including internet hardware devices, computer accessories, notebooks, tablets, and laptops. Computer monitors designed specifically for computers are also zero rated, along with networking equipment such as routers, switches, and hubs. And if you need printers for assignments, computer printers including multifunction printers, as well as toners, cartridges, and ink cartridges, those are also VAT-free. Now let's look at VAT-exempt supplies. Mobile phones are exempt from VAT, and this makes it easier for students and families to stay connected. And essential cell phone accessories are also exempt. These would include chargers, charging cables, headphones, and phone components used for repairs. Now, all these measures that I mentioned are designed to reduce the financial burden on families and supporting education and digital learning across Guyana.
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6: Belizean jurist Justice Godfrey Phillips Smith has been selected to lead the Independent International Commission of Inquiry that will examine the circumstances surrounding the capsizing and sinking of the MV Barima. As chairman of the five-member panel, the CARICOM High-Level Representative for Law and Criminal Justice and Ad Hoc Justice of the Eastern Caribbean Court of Appeal will travel to Guyana to oversee the inquiry, which is tasked with establishing the facts, determining accountability, and recommending reforms to strengthen maritime safety. The COI's chairman will play a key role in uncovering the causes of the MV Barima tragedy by examining the vessel's loading, passenger boarding procedures, condition maintenance, seaworthiness, weather and sea conditions, as well as the effectiveness of the search, rescue, and recovery efforts. Justice Smith will also assess compliance with maritime laws and safety standards, determine whether negligence or misconduct contributed to the disaster, evaluate the competence of the captain and crew, review passenger management, cargo storage, and life-saving equipment, as well as recommend legislative, regulatory, institutional, and operational reforms.
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1: Now with your Thursday morning sportscast, I'm Travis Seymour. And with me is Eric Collymore. First up, in GSL news, the Ghana Amazon Warriors suffered their first loss of the ExxonMobil Ghana Global Super League to Perth Scorchers in match 10 of the 2026 ExxonMobil League on Wednesday evening at the Ghana National Stadium in Providence. Needing 136 runs for victory, the Warriors got off to a solid start thanks to a stroke play of Ramadil Garbaz with 42 from 16. The Warriors would lose their first wicket in the fourth over with Garbaz dismissed off the bowling of Dean Forrester. The collapse followed Quinton Sampson 3, Johnson Charles 11, Mohammed Harris 5, and Mohammed Nabi 5, with Gogadish Modi 4 all sent back into the pavilion with a score at 90 for 6. Aurangzeb Ramaiah Shepherd was the next to fall, losing his wicket in the 14th over, followed by the wicket of Dwayne Pretorius and Matthew Ford, without scoring before Heath Myers dismissing the 17th over to end the match. Final score in the match, Ghana Amazon Warriors 121 all out, with Garbaz 42 and Heath Myers 31 leading the way. Now to swimming news. Premier national swimmer Raekwon Nevels added another medal to his growing tally at the Central American Caribbean CAC Games being hosted in Santo Domingo, Dominican Republic. The Guyanese Olympian took 3 seconds off his national record to clinch the win in the finals this evening. The Guyanese Olympian took 3 seconds off his national record to clinch the win in the finals on Wednesday evening. He swam 1 minute 56.82 seconds, which set a new Games record, comfortably beating off Venezuelan swimmer Miguel Diaz and Mexico's Rafi.
2: The Desert Vipers held their nerve to defeat the Perth Scorchers 11 by 1 wicket in a tense ExxonMobil Ghana Global Super League clash on Tuesday at the Ghana National Stadium. Meanwhile, the San Francisco Unicorns booked their place in the qualifiers with a comfortable victory over the Lahore Qalandars on Wednesday at the Ghana National Stadium. After electing to bat first, Lahore would score 152 for 8. In pursuit of 153, the Unicorns would achieve the target, thanks in part to 53 from team captain Hassan Khan. The result sent the Unicorns into the qualifiers. West Indies captain Rawson Chase says months of hard work and improved team unity have laid the foundation for the Caribbean side's commanding 90-run victory over Pakistan in the opening test in Trinidad and Tobago. Set 211 for victory, Pakistan were bowled out for 120 as Jaden Seals claimed a superb 5-wicket haul. All 40 wickets in the match fell to seamers, with Chase praising his pace attack for exploiting the conditions.
3: So I just think that the guys are confident and going out there. Over the last few months, we've been putting in some extra hard work. We had a camp as well before the Sri Lanka series, and I think that that really helped us to really become closer as a unit and also to work on our weaknesses and to improve our strengths as well. So I think that this is the upliftment of that practice and camp.
2: Chase also backed opener Tej Narain Chandrapal, saying his ability to blunt the new ball and tire the bowlers is invaluable, regardless of how quickly he scores.
3: So even if he doesn't get that big score, once he occupies the crease for at least 2 hours, 100 balls, 150 balls, I think that he's done a great job in terms of seeing off that new ball. So it's not always about how fast you score or how much runs you score, especially in an opening position. It's about how much time you spend at the crease and get the legs of the bowlers tired for the rest of the team to come and play their free game.
2: The second test bowls off on August 2 in Trinidad and Tobago. On Wednesday at the iconic Kensington Oval in Barbados, the Right Honourable Sir Garfield Sobers was laid to rest. West Indies legend Sir Clive Lloyd described Sobers as one of the greatest sons in history of Caribbean civilization.
4: A bid farewell to a man who lived in the hearts and minds of Caribbean people and became a source of inspiration to millions throughout the world. Not far from this historic ground, at Bayland,

0: of plantocracy and colonial rule. At a time when opportunity was limited for so many, he became living proof that excellence could come from these shores. He didn't simply win cricket matches. He changed what people believed was possible. A boy from the Bayland became respected by kings, prime ministers, by world leaders and ordinary people across every continent. He gave generations of Barbadians and West Indians something priceless. Belief. Belief that excellence had no postcode. Belief that character mattered as much as talent.
1: Prime Minister of Barbados, Mia Mottley, says Sobers immortalized the words, "When a man is good, he's good, and when he's great, he's great."
2: We come to Kensington Oval today, this most iconic of cricket grounds, to pay tribute, but also to send a message to the future. Our Sir Gary Sobers did not come to be the best or the first or the last. He came to do his best and to be his best, not for the world, but for goals that he set himself, conscious that if he did that, along with whatever else everyone else did, that glory could come, victory could be assured, but above all else, that the measure of the man would do much to inspire from his children to all else who watch.
1: And that's sport at the moment.
3: RRP to the podium. This was his second gold medal, as well as the game's record after winning gold in the 200 IM on Tuesday. Early on Wednesday, Noel won his men's 200-meter butterfly heat in 1 minute 59.52 seconds ahead of Andres Brooks of Puerto Rico and El Salvador's Ventura Rodrigo. He went into the 200-meter butterfly finals as number one ranked swimmer. And that will do it for this year Thursday Morning Sportscast. I'm Travis Seymour.

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2: The news. 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
3: Good morning to you. It is 7 hours with the news. I'm Deborah Francis. First, the lead stories. 31 junior Guyana Police Force officers graduate with 100% pass rate. Guyana's UN ambassador champions reform, multilateralism. Muslim and Christian communities pray for MV Barima victims. In the region, Kia to invest $649 million to bring electric car production to Mexico. And in the U.S., no magic wand to tackle high prices, Fed boss says, as interest rates held. Those were your headlines, the details of these and others in a moment.
4: Dengue symptoms can range from mild to severe. Mild symptoms include fever, headaches, eye pains, muscle pains, joint pains, nausea, vomits, generalized weakness, and severe fatigue. Within a few days, a rash can appear. Severe symptoms include persistent vomiting and bleeding from any site. These sites can include

0: Thanks for joining us. Good morning. Guyana's permanent representative to the United Nations, Carlin Rodrigues-Burkitt, says there is no alternative to the UN and reforms are needed to make the organization more effective. In an interview with CGTN's Elaine Reyes on UN Insider, Rodrigues-Burkitt outlined her priorities if selected as the next UN Secretary General. She said these include strengthening leadership, addressing conflicts and humanitarian challenges, and improving access to development financing.
1: And so first order of business would be to ensure that I have a team that is balanced with the requisite skills that are needed right now for the UN. Secondly, we are experiencing a proliferation of conflicts. And I think that we need to look at how we can move the needle in some of those.
0: Rodrigues-Burkitt also stressed the importance of multilateralism and diplomacy, saying wars ultimately end through diplomacy. She said the UN remains essential as a platform for validating and legitimizing international decisions.
1: And I, as Secretary General, should I be appointed, would ensure that diplomacy is always the first option. Mindful of the geopolitical situation that we find ourselves in, but you would see that even when decisions are made outside of the UN, they come back to the UN for validation. We've seen that with Haiti. We've seen that also with the resolution that was passed in the Security Council on Gaza. The negotiations happened outside of the UN, but it was validated in the UN.
0: The Guyanese diplomat said electing a woman as UN Secretary General for the first time would send a powerful message that barriers can be broken. The Cathedral of the Immaculate Conception on Brig Dam held a mass of consolation, healing, and prayer on Wednesday for those affected by the MV Barima tragedy. Bishop Francis Allen offers words of comfort to grieving families and assure them that prayers would continue for all those affected. He urged the congregation to cherish the sadness, or the sacredness rather, of life, and called on leaders to safeguard the well-being of the people. The names of the victims were solemnly read aloud, accompanied by prayers and the tolling of the cathedral bell. Relatives also lit individual candles in loving memory of those who lost their lives in a tragedy. The service provided a moment of reflection, healing, and a solidarity for families and others affected by the disaster. And members of the Muslim Youth Organization of Guyana and the wider community gathered at the MYO complex on Wolford Avenue last evening for a special program of prayer and reflection in honor of those affected by the MV Barima tragedy. The night of prayer brought together religious leaders, government officials, and citizens in a united show of compassion for the victims, survivors, and families affected by the tragedy. During the program, speakers reflected on faith, resilience, and the importance of standing together in difficult times. Sheikh Moeen Ul Haq reminded those gathered that while tragedies test faith, they also present an opportunity to demonstrate kindness and humanity.
2: All I ask you tonight, let us continue in this spirit. This is the teaching of the three major faiths of our country. Remember the Lord, remember the Almighty. And remember, be kind to each other. That is the teaching of Islam, teaching of Hinduism and Christianity.
0: The program concluded with prayers for the families of those lost loved ones, or those who lost loved ones, or those still coping with the tragedy, and for continued unity and compassion across Guyana. The Caribbean Court of Justice has unanimously dismissed an appeal by opposition leader Azzedine Mohamed and his father Nazar Mohamed, allowing extradition proceedings to continue. The CCJ upheld earlier rulings that the Minister of Home Affairs acted lawfully under the Fugitive Offenders Act. The court found that the minister was authorized to issue an authority to proceed following the United States extradition request. Justice Denise Barrow said the authority to proceed only activates the extradition process and does not determine criminal liability or whether extradition should be granted.
3: Having regard to the opinions expressed, this court decides, one, the application for special leave to appeal from the decision of the Court of Appeal is granted. Two, the substantive appeal is dismissed. Three, the interim stay of the extradition proceedings imposed by this court on 25th March 2026 is hereby lifted. Four, there shall be no order as to costs before this court.
0: Those matters will be determined by a magistrate during the committal hearing. In a separate opinion, CCJ judges said Muhammad's allegations of bias were weakened by his own conduct and political exchanges with government officials.
3: On the facts and circumstances of the present case, the second appellant does not have clean hands. He provoked verbal attacks against him by his own earlier attacks against government officials or his own willing participation in a general brawl of political calumny.
0: The ruling discharges the interim stay imposed by the CCJ in March, allowing proceedings before the Georgetown Magistrates Court to resume. The United States is seeking the Muhammad's extradition over an 11-count indictment alleging conspiracy, mail fraud, wire fraud, and money laundering. The Guyana Police Force Academy has recorded a 100% pass rate, with all 31 participants successfully completing Junior Officers Course No. 1 of 2026. The graduating class included officers from the Guyana Police Force, other local disciplined services, and the regional law enforcement agencies across the Caribbean. The program was designed to strengthen leadership, supervisory, and management skills through intensive academic and practical training. Addressing the graduation ceremony, Commissioner of Police Dr. Clifton Hicken urged graduates to lead with integrity, professionalism, and humility. He stressed that effective policing depends on strong partnerships with communities, public institutions, and regional law enforcement agencies. Graduates were presented with certificates and awards in recognition of their outstanding performances during the two-month program. 7 Hours 9 News from the region. South Korea's Kia will produce and sell fully electric vehicles in Mexico, managing director of the company, Horacio Chavez, said on Wednesday. The car manufacturer will invest $649 million in Mexico, Chavez added, during President Claudia Sheinbaum's daily press conference. The electric EV3 model is currently manufactured in South Korea, but starting August 4, production will begin at a Kia plant in the Mexican state of Nuevo León, Economy Minister Marcelo Ebrard said. Finally, in the news of this time, internationally in the U.S., the boss of the Federal Reserve said there is no magic wand to ease the cost of living for Americans, as it held interest rates steady for the fifth time in a row. Rates were left unchanged, as broadly expected, between 3.5% and 3.75% on Wednesday, but concerns inflation could increase in the coming months due to the oncoming conflict in the Middle East remain. Fed Chairman Kevin Warsh repeated his pledge to bring down inflation, but admitted it would take time. Prices in the U.S. have been rising at a rate above the Fed's 2% target for more than 5 years. Policymakers voted 9-3 in favor of keeping interest rates on hold, with the three voting against pushing for a small hike. That has brought us to the end of the news to the moment.
4: If you test positive for dengue, please be advised to drink lots of fluids, get enough rest, sleep under a mosquito net, and use insect repellent. And only use Panadol or Tylenol for relief of fever and pains. Do not use aspirin or NSAIDs, which include ibuprofen and Aleve.

0: before we go, here's a recap of the lead stories. A 31 junior Guyana police force officers graduates with 100% pass rate. Guyana's UN ambassador champions reform multilateralism. Muslim and Christian communities pray for MV Burima victims. In the region, Kia to invest $649 million to bring electric car production to Mexico. And in the U.S., no magic wand to tackle high prices, Fed boss says, as interest rates held. Thanks for joining us. The news came to you compliments of the National Communications Network. I am Deborah Francis.
1: 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The news was compiled and edited in the newsroom of the National Communications Network.

the coast to the hinterland, from our riverine communities to the Rupununi, this is the Voice of Guyana, broadcasting on 102.5 FM and 560 AM, relaying nationwide on 95.1 FM in Lethem, Mabaruma, Madia, Aishalton, Bartica, and Oriella, and 95.5 FM on Radio Essequibo. 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
1: 7:14. Let's get to the weather forecast for today. This is your weather forecast for today, issued by the National Weather Watch Center. Throughout Guyana, there will be a mix of sunshine and clouds with scattered light to moderate showers over coastal areas during the morning. Localized thunder showers may develop during the afternoon over areas of regions 1 and 2. Rainfall is expected to be less than 20 millimeters. Winds will be moderate to fresh east to southeasterly breeze. Maximum temperatures will range from 30 degrees Celsius to 32 degrees Celsius along the coast and from 32 degrees Celsius to 35 degrees Celsius elsewhere. Persons are reminded that the spring tide advisory will remain effective until August 4, 2026. And for your extended forecast on Friday, sunny skies can be expected throughout Guyana with possible isolated showers. That's your weather forecast for today, as issued by the National Weather Watch Center. And you can join us again at approximately 12:25 for another weather forecast. 7:16. Good morning. This is The Breakfast Show. We're happy that you are with us today. So we will now get to our Guyanese breakfast dish of the day. Usually heard before our sports news, but today we ran out of time. So let's get to our Guyanese breakfast dish of the day. If it is you having breakfast, good for you. If it is that you're just having a glass of juice, maybe you're having a fruit, maybe you are just having something mild, good for you as well. Hope that you stay hydrated today, because yesterday, oh my word, yesterday was so extremely hot. But listen, keep a bottle of water so that you can stay hydrated. Nonetheless, let's get to our Guyanese breakfast dish of the day. Then we'll get to our inspiration, a dose of wisdom, our economic report, Burbies Bridge. We've got your landmarks and monuments. We've also got your national song, your inspirational song, all coming up right here. And as we get to the next hour, we'll get to your Today in Cricket History. We've got some more oldies as well to play for you. All coming up. Let's get to our Guyanese breakfast dish of the day.
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3: Today we're going to be making some delicious Guyanese pot bee. I haven't had this in ages, so let's see how it turns out.
4: All right, guys, let's take a quick look at our ingredients. Here I have some all-purpose flour. I'll be using yeast, salt, baking powder, some sugar, melted butter, and some water. Basically, you want to add all the dry ingredients to the flour. I will also add my sugar here. Sugar is considered a wet ingredient, but I'm just adding it to the flour. Mix that well, and then we will add the butter and the water a little at a time until we form a super soft dough. Once the dough is formed, I will lay it onto my countertop and knead it just for a couple seconds, just to make sure that everything is very well incorporated. Once I'm done, I will place it back into my mixing bowl, cover and allow it to sit for about 30 or 40 minutes or so. Remember, we are not making bread, so it does not have to double in size. Once 40 minutes was up, I just went ahead and form it into the shape I would like to place it into the pot that I'll be cooking it in. So I will leave it in a round shape, and you want to flatten it out. Do not make it super thick, because it will take longer to cook. So you will flatten it out to about an inch thick or so. And then we will place it into the pot that you want to cook it in. Now you want to use a heavy, thick bottom pot. I'm using a cast iron braising pot here. And I will place this onto my stove. And you want to turn the heat down to the lowest and let that go for about 15 to 20 minutes or so. After about 15 minutes, I then went ahead and flipped it over to the other side and allow it to cook for another 15 minutes. And yeah, that's it. It's super simple and easy. We will cover it and allow it to cook for 15 minutes. After a total of about 30 minutes, the pot bake is finally done. It looks absolutely divine. We will remove it from the heat and let it cool a little before slicing it up. Let me just say this. I did not grease the pot before I add the bake to it. If you grease the pot, the bake will brown up super quick and you do not want that. You want it to brown slowly so it can have that nice golden brown color on the outside and it would not look burnt.
5: And breakfast is served.
1: So ensure you try some Guyanese pot bake. It's very, very delicious. 7 hours, 19 days. Let's check on the outside and tell you on the western end of the Barra Jagdeo Demerara River Bridge, things are pretty hectic at the roundabout. Traffic coming from all directions and it's almost bumper to bumper. Please be careful. Ensure you give way to those on your right and be on your way. There's a bit of a buildup because they're giving way to those on their right. And as a result of that, it's a bit of a buildup, but it's flowing a little bit better now. Please be careful on the roadway. Lots of sunshine and pretty busy on the western end of the Barra Jagdeo Demerara River Bridge. As we get to the east bank of Demerara, things are picking up as well. Up and down the east bank at Grove. More traffic heading up at this moment than down, but bright sunshine on the outside at the Diamond End. There's more traffic heading towards the city of Georgetown than we've got heading further up, and bright sunshine as well. So please be careful as you get to the Demerara Harbor Bridge. Three lanes are being used heading in the direction of the city of Georgetown, and we've got a good flow, nothing too significant at this moment. But as we get to the Houston end, it's bumper to bumper. Three lanes being used heading in the direction of the city of Georgetown. And, you know, we often talk about this situation where persons are from the third lane trying to get into the second lane. And sometimes it becomes a bit of an inconvenience. Right. So please be careful as you make your way to and from. Police officer, though, is at the Houston end. And we've got a good solid flow of traffic heading further up the east bank of Demerara as well at this time. At the DSR roundabout, bright sunshine, there's a buildup of traffic coming from the western end of Mandela Avenue. And the motorcyclist decided that he will not wait, that he will just skip the light and be on his way. Guys, I've seen so many accidents, particularly at this intersection. People wanting to get ahead of the light. How far can you go? Really? So please ensure that you do what's right and get to your destination safely as well. But there's a buildup of traffic. Traffic lights are in working order, though, so I believe momentarily they will be on their way. At the Jaguar roundabout, it's beautiful. Beautiful from the sky. It's beautiful beneath as well. However, we've got a lot of traffic at the Jaguar roundabout and it's bright sunshine, lots of traffic up and down the east bank of Demerara. Please be careful. As we get to the east coast of Demerara, traffic officer is on site and he must be hot. He must be feeling very hot in that outfit. He's got his vest on, his long sleeve and helmet. So please be considerate. If you've got a water, perhaps you can give him a bottle of water so he can stay hydrated as he works. He must be feeling hot. It is a hot day today. Nonetheless, listen, let's stay on course. Not to digress. I'm just considering how he's feeling. But let's stay on course and tell you it is intense. It's bumper to bumper traffic on the east coast of Demerara. More traffic heading in the direction of the city of Georgetown. Three lanes heading from upper east coast Demerara. So please be careful. Be on your way and be safe as well. Listen, I wanted to share with you about the Guyana Water Incorporated because we didn't get a chance to share that as well earlier. Didn't see any notice from GPL, but GWI is notifying those in region number 4 on the east bank of Demerara, Garden of Eden, Brickery Supply, Support, Relief, Land of Canaan, Sierra Joanna, Pearl, Caledonia, Coverdon, and Denhoville, that your areas, the areas there, they're served by the Caledonia Water Treatment Plant, and the interruption you are experiencing to your water supply is due to a leak on a 12-inch transmission main at Friendship, which was caused by the road contractor. So the contractor's technical team has been mobilized and will be working to ensure the repairs are completed within the shortest possible time. Region number 3, Customers in Lelouchian, Harlem South, Waller's Delight, Rhymes Ed, Windsor Forest, La Jealousy, Blankenberg, Den Amstel, Fellowship Hague. The Fellowship Water Treatment Plan serves these areas, and there is a planned interruption of your service today, July 30, from 9 a.m. to 4 p.m. And this is to facilitate emergency maintenance work at the well site. GWI's technical team will work during the specified time frame to ensure the emergency extraction is completed. GWI will also be in Linden today, Christianburg, Linden, and they will be doing house-to-house calls, so please look out for them. Region number 6, customers served by the Letterkenny, Chesney, Manchester, and Adventure pump stations. You are affected, unfortunately, and the interruption which you are experiencing to your water supply is due to voltage imbalance at these facilities. The GPL technical team is currently working to resolve this issue as soon as possible. Region number 5, customers in Huntly, Airy Hall, Dundee, Nova, Goodfaith, Recess, Calcutta, Catherine, Little Abari, and Champaign. These areas are served by the Calcutta pump station, and the interruption which you are experiencing to your water supply is due to low voltage, and the technical team has engaged GPL to resolve the issue ASAP. GWI will also be in Bartica today, First Avenue Bartica. They will be at Chilim Restaurant, so you can look out for them. And GWI also has an advisory, an update, in fact, for those living in region number 3, Canefield, Amsterdam, Endeavor, Bluem, Enterprise, La Bagatelle, and Maryville. I read this yesterday. So your service has been restored to normal after the interruption. And if it is that you're not receiving water, it may be a localized issue, and you're advised to call the customer call center on 227-8701, 227-8703 for assistance. GWI will also be in Myconi today, Shieldstown, doing house-to-house calls. Look out for them and engage them as well. They will be on the east coast of Demerara at Enterprise, doing house-to-house calls as well as at Playland Park Street Enterprise. They will be there as well, so you can engage them should you have any service-related queries or issues. They will also be on the Essequibo Coast, Paradise Charity, doing house-to-house calls. So please, again, ensure that you engage the Guyana Water Incorporated. You know, yesterday we had the burial of the Right Honorable Gary Sobers. And I didn't get a chance to listen to the funeral service live. However, I plan to listen to it on demand via one of the social media outlets. Nonetheless, a great man has gone to rest. May his soul rest in peace and his legacy live on forever. 7:27 it is.
6: 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I am Winsome Henry, and that was your dose of wisdom. Hello there, let's tell you what's happening with the price of gold for the evening edition of the Economic Report. 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For the US dollar, it's $207.98 and $210.45. For the Canadian dollar, it's $147.05 and $149.21. For the euro dollar, it's $236.28 and $239.31. For sterling, it's $276.02 and $279.69. For the Barbados dollar, it's $83.94. For the TT dollar, it's $23.04. And finally, for the Eastern Caribbean dollar, it's $65.25. I am Winsome Henry, and this has been your economic report as of July 29, 2026, as issued by the Bank of Guyana. Have a great day. Hello there, here is your Burbies Bridge and Ferry schedules for today, Thursday, July 30. The Burbies Bridge opens at 17 hours 5 and closes at 18 hours 35. And now for your ferry schedules as issued by the Transport and Harbors Department. From Perico to Suriname, the ferry departs at 8 hours, 15 hours 30 and 18 hours. From Suriname to Perico, the ferry departs at 15 hours and 18 hours. From Perico to Wakenham, the ferry leaves at 16 hours. From Legwon to Perico, the ferry departs at 10 hours and 16 hours 30, and Perico to Legwon at 15 hours 30. From Bartica to Perico, the ferry departs at 12 hours and 16 hours. That's all for the Burbies Bridge and ferry schedules for today, Thursday, July 30.

Welcome to Landmarks and Monuments, the program that looks at the iconic structures and spaces defining Guyana's identity. I am your host, Onika Langhorne Eno. Stretching across the vast South Rupununi savannas, Dadanawa Ranch is a place where adventure, wide open savannas, and the cowboy way of life stand side by side. Known as the oldest and largest cattle ranch in Guyana, it has remained a valued part of the country's growth for well over a century. The ranch began in 1865 as a trading post before developing into a successful cattle operation under Scottish settler H.P.C. Melville during the late 19th century. Over the years, it earned a reputation for hard work, determination, and a way of life inspired by the endless grasslands. Set along the Rupununi River with the Kanuku Mountains rising in the distance, the ranch offers scenery that is both captivating and unforgettable. The wide plains, river channels, and expansive skies create a setting unlike anywhere else in Guyana. It is also well known for keeping alive the region's cowboy culture. Skilled horsemen continue to demonstrate techniques that have been handed down through the years, while the annual Rupununi Rodeo proudly showcases this colorful tradition to audiences from near and far. Today, the ranch welcomes those seeking a genuine hinterland experience, from observing native species, including giant anteaters and jaguars, to gaining a first-hand look at life on a working cattle ranch. Every visit provides a deeper appreciation for Guyana's natural beauty and rich ranching legacy. That brings us to the end of today's episode of Landmarks and Monuments. Information extracted from Tour Guyana, Things Guyana, Emerging Destinations, and other sources. Join us next time as we continue highlighting the spaces that hold our nation's story.

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1: 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At this point, we do not have any announcement of death, nor do we have any messages. Our next scheduled announcement of a death and messages can be heard at 12:30. 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

0: technical expertise to Guyana Polish naval architect and marine engineer Dr. Andrzej Jasionowski has been appointed to serve on the Independent International Commission of Inquiry into the MV Burima tragedy, having advised on investigations into several major maritime disasters. He will assist the commission in uncovering the facts, identifying accountability, and proposing measures to improve maritime safety. As part of the Commission of Inquiry, this member will investigate the circumstances surrounding the MV Burima capsizing, including the vessel's loading, boarding procedures, conditions, maintenance, seaworthiness, environmental factors, and the search and rescue response. The member will also determine whether maritime laws and safety regulations were followed, identify any negligence or failures of duty, examine the qualifications of the crew, review passenger and cargo management, and recommend measures to strengthen maritime.
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All right, 7:45. It is about time we get to some music. We've got your Today in Cricket History coming up at 7:50. Here is Brooke Benton. And then we'll have Bobby Dan with I'll Be There.

0: decades of technical expertise to Guyana, Polish naval architect and marine engineer Dr. Andrzej Jasionowski has been appointed to serve on the Independent International Commission of Inquiry into the MV Burima tragedy. Having advised on investigations into several major maritime disasters, he will assist the commission in uncovering the facts, identifying accountability, and proposing measures to improve maritime safety. As part of the Commission of Inquiry, this member will investigate the circumstances surrounding the MV Burima capsizing, including the vessel's loading, boarding procedures, conditions, maintenance, seaworthiness, environmental factors, and the search and rescue response. The member will also determine whether maritime laws and safety regulations were followed, identify any negligence or failures of duty, examine the qualifications of the crew, review passenger and cargo management, and recommend measures to strengthen maritime safety.
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1: July 30th, 1982. Few rises have been as dramatic as birthday boy James Anderson's. In the summer of 2002, he was playing club cricket in Lancashire. By February 2003, he was bowling England to victory over Pakistan in the World Cup. By May, he had taken 5 wickets on his test debut at Lord's, but he soon lost his bowling mojo and spent a frustrating winter on the fringes of the test team before coming back with 6 wickets in the historic Mumbai test win of 2006. In 2008, as Andrew Flintoff and Steve Harmison faded, Anderson stepped up to take the mantle of England's spearhead. New Zealand were blown away at Trent Bridge, Anderson 7-for-43, and that was the start of a purple patch, during which he went on to earn a reputation as one of England's greatest bowlers. July 30th, 1995. In the first over of the fourth morning at Old Trafford, Dominic Cork became the first England player to take a test hat-trick since Peter Loader in 1957. After bowling England to victory on debut at Lord's, Cork's wickets just kept coming at a quick clip. Bowling wicket to wicket with a hint of movement, Cork bowled West Indies captain Richie Richardson off an inside edge before trapping their wicketkeeper Junior Murray and Carl Hooper, LBW. West Indies, who had resumed on their overnight 159-for-3, slumped to 161-for-6, and despite the best efforts of Brian Lara, who made a brilliant 145, they were unable to avoid a 6-wicket defeat. For good measure, Cork had added a maiden half-century, 56 not out, in the first innings. July 30th, 1947, death of the first great Caribbean batsman. After appearing against an England team in 1906, George Challoner played for the first official West Indies Test team at Lord's in 1928, by which time he was only 5 days short of his 40th birthday. July 30th, 1892, birth of the luckless Dr. Roy Park. It's said that when his wife dropped her knitting at the Melbourne Cricket Ground in 1920-21, she missed her husband's entire test career as a batsman. He had been kept up all night before his debut for Australia against England and was dismissed by the only ball he faced in test cricket. July 30th, 1889. The tragic and painful death of Charlie Absolom. A batsman who scored 52 in his only test for England, he was killed when a crane tipped a crate of sugar over him in Trinidad. And finally for today, July 30th, 1984. Perth-born Dean Brungley moved to New Zealand in 2009, qualifying to play for them through the Christchurch-born father, Jim. A middle-order batsman, Brungley made his first-class debut for Canterbury in the 2010-2011 season. He made his international debut in a T20 against Pakistan in December 2010. He received his test cap from Chris Harris in Bulawayo in 2011 and began well, scoring 3 half-centuries in his first 6 innings. So that's it for today then. Join me in the morning for another program.
2: Thank you, Edwin C. Raj, for today in cricket history, 7:55. Stay with us. We've got more coming up at the top of the hour.

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8 hours one. Good morning. It is Thursday, the 30th of July, 2026. I hope that you're well today. If it is that you are not well today, I, as always, would like to advise that you check in with a healthcare provider so that you can be well. We want you to be well so that you can be productive, you can contribute to Guyana's development, and you can enjoy the fat of the land, so to speak, right? This is our land. From the Rupununi to the quarantine, from the green savannas to Atlantic waters, this land, Guyana, was made for you and for me. And I've seen some folks on social media expressing hopelessness, and I just would like to let you know that this is our land, right? If you lose hope and you decide that you should leave Guyana, let's just take an example. You'll be forever seen as a foreigner in another man's land while you are developing their land, while you are perhaps contributing to their success. Perhaps you are contributing to the goodness of their land. You know, I've seen, for example, in the World Cup as an example, a recent example for you,

0: there were so many players who were originally from another country or perhaps had heritage from another country. They were born in the land that they're representing, but had heritage from other countries, or in some instances they migrated as a child, so all they knew would have been the country that they were representing, but they were not seen. In some instances, they were not acknowledged, they were not recognized as a representative of the country, as whether it be France, whether it be whichever team. And that was so sad. And that really caused me to really realize that regardless of where you go, people will never see you as anyone else except a foreigner. So, yes, I understand some of the reasons why people leave, but I also would like for you to consider the other aspects, so that this land is your land, this land is my land, and we can also make it in this land. If you can't make it in Guyana, what makes you think that you will be so comfortable outside of Guyana that you will want to stay there? Oftentimes you find you have conversations with people, they migrate, yes, because they feel that they can make a better life, but they yearn to return to Guyana, to be in Guyana. And sometimes after contributing to the land abroad, they would like to retire here. So it comes back to the grounding, the base. So I really hope that you do not lose hope. You know, these are all phases of life, and we shall get through this together. This is just a phase of life, okay? We shall get through this together. I really want you to stay and for you to see how you can contribute to making Guyana a better place. See how you can contribute to making the systems, right? The countries run on systems, on methodologies and on spaces to make it better for all of us. So how can you play a part in that? So let's all work together to develop this dear land of ours. 8:05 it is. If today's your birthday, happy birthday to you. If it's your anniversary, happy anniversary as well. And today on our health and wellness segment, which we have coming up in this hour, we will also be continuing our series on grief. On Tuesday last, I would have shared with you how to grieve and the process of grief, the stages of grief, and those and some areas that you can talk about. So when the healthcare provider has reached out to you, when the persons from the Ministry of Human Services, Social Security, for those in Region 1 in particular, when they reach out to you, how you can explain to them what you are feeling, how you can put into words so that they can respond in a better way to you, right? Because I'm getting the sense that the contact is not as it should be. That's just I could be wrong, but that's just my general sense from listening to the survivors, that there's a challenge to really explain how the mental health of it, right? There's a challenge to explain what is happening in my body, in my mind, in my brain, how I'm feeling, so that the response could be better geared towards achieving a solution, as opposed to just saying, how are you feeling? I'm good. And then I move on. I tick the box. I checked in with X person and I move on to the next, right? That's not what we want. We want to have real impact. So I am really working towards helping you on the ground, and even you on the coast and other parts of Guyana, still going through all of this processing. Yeah, life goes on. Life goes on, right? Everyone has gone back to their normal work and everybody's going about their life, but yet there are persons who are still hurting. So I'm trying to help you to process this and get the help that you need, because I know intervention is needed. So people are on the ground. So I really would like to equip you in some small measure to get the help that you need so that you can heal. Okay. So today we will be talking about the symptoms of grief. something that people are a bit more comfortable with. They prefer to know, let's say I have a headache. I can go to the doctor and say, I've had this headache for 5 days, or I've had this pain in my back, or I've had, you know, this, whatever it is, whatever physical symptom. We're better able to explain to a healthcare provider the symptom as opposed to the feeling. So today, while we spoke about the feeling and how to process your grief, recognizing that grief is a personal journey, today we'll talk about some of the ways it affects your body. So in the event you are experiencing any of these as well, these symptoms, you can certainly express this to the healthcare providers, whether it be mental health, social workers, whomever it is that is interacting with you. You can also tell them that you are feeling, you're experiencing these symptoms. So just listen out. We will get to that in our mental health segment. Of course, we've got your inspirational dose, your economic report, your Burpees Bridge, your ferry crossing as well, all coming up in this hour. I also would like to say good morning to Lynette Baird Fitko. She is a social worker and she has sent me, she says that her organization, they also are a partner to the Ministry of Human Services. So they also have, this is the Guyana Association of Professional Social Workers, and they have also partnered with the ministry to offer support through healing and giving the necessary advice. So they said, okay, so their numbers, 662-9322, 500-6546. So those numbers again, 652-9322 and 500-6546. So they are also supporting those who are grieving through this process. This is the Guyana Association of Professional Social Workers. And they said national tragedy leaving lasting emotional impacts on individuals, families, and communities. Healing takes time, but together we can foster resilience, hope, and unity. And every act of kindness contributes to our nation's healing. So they are also offering support. You can reach out to them. And let's all work together. Let's all ensure that we are better together, stronger coming out of this. So they're honoring, as a nation, they said, let's honor those we have lost, support survivors and grieving families with compassion, choose understanding over blame, promote mental health and emotional well-being, and build a culture where seeking help is seen as a sign of strength. That last one is one that we really need to work on and ensure that we continuously work on, you know, so that we can seek the help we need whenever we need it, without shame, without judgment. Okay, I think creating that sort of safe space is where we really have to do a lot of work. Confidentiality is always such a big issue. So yes, the Guyana Association of Professional Social Workers, they are also partnering with the ministry, and you can reach out to them and they will work along with you as well, so that we can all heal together, like their poster says. So thank you, Lynette Baird Fitko, for that, and you have yourself a good day as well. The hardworking Ivor Thompson, good morning to you, sir. Have yourself a great day today. And we also have with us Allison Peters, who was up pretty early this morning. Good morning to you, and have yourself a great day as well. Suzette Dalton Passad from the east coast of Demerara, good morning as well to you. Joseph Barnes from the mining town of Linden. I am good. I'm getting better. I'm getting better. Yesterday I was just having a conversation with my mom, and just trying to process all of this together with her and to find out, you know, how she's doing as well, because people are affected to varying degrees, right? And we really need to just check in with our loved ones and just to see how they're coping with all of this. I know some persons have just plugged off everything, right? Social media, the news, everything, because they really don't want to be part of it. So if that's your way of dealing with it, listen, I respect it. So you have to know what will work for you. But I also want to encourage you to reach out to someone today and just give a word of comfort. Check in on your friends, especially your strong friends, and see how they're dealing with all that is happening. Ms. Sheila Stobie, good morning to you as well. Have yourself a great day. Geeta Dhiram, good morning to you. And have yourself a great day as well. Geeta, this is not a Guyanese advisory. So be careful, Geeta. Be careful. All right. So, and that's one of the things I had mentioned to you guys too as well, huh? Is that you be careful in terms of your sources of information, because so much is happening and so much is being produced. So much is on social media. It is out of control, right? There's really little management happening there. So first of all, if it doesn't make sense to you as a person, if you're reading something and this does not make sense, or you have questions about the accuracy of this, the authenticity of something, you have that right to question, right? You can do your research. Use Google. Google is always your friend. Type in it, put it in Google. Is this correct? And it will tell you whether it's correct. If not, use your search engine of choice, and it will tell you whether it's correct or not. You can also return to the source of the page. So if you go, let's say it's posted on X page, and you go to X and you check out their posts, whether they usually just post anything that comes to mind, or they're just posting AI images, or they're just posting irresponsibly, you know that's not where you want to take your sourcing from. And again, just verify before you click like on social media, before you give your comment, before you share, before you copy, all of those things, please ensure that you check out the authenticity, okay? There's so much happening, but we all need to be careful. I know people are new to social media in some instances, so please be very careful what you like, what you share, what you post, because all of those will drive more traffic to you. Whatever you like will be driven to you. So if, for example, I like clothing, for example, I'm doing back to school shopping. So I was looking for items for my child. And then, you know, I have all the options now. I have stores coming up on my timeline. So that's what happens. And in like manner, if you click on something that is talking about flowers, right? You like it, you click on it, you share it, whatever. More of those items related to flowers and related items will come up on your timeline. So that's the way it goes. It's called the algorithm. It drives traffic to you because it tells the interest. It indicates your interest level in something. So please be careful. I said all of that to say, please be very careful. There's a lot happening on social media, so we all need to be very careful. All right. So Zarina, lovely Zarina Budu Gopal, how are you this morning? She says, always listening to your superb program with lots of information. Take care. Lots of love and blessings to you and family. Thank you so much. She's also enjoying the music. Thank you so much, Zarina. And you have yourself a great day. Shakira and Loretta Budu from Essequibo as well, good morning to you. And they said, keep up the awesome work. I'm trying my best. Try my best, my dear. Thank you so very much. And Rihanna Passat from Hatfield Street, good morning to you. She says, Jesus is our Redeemer and our faithful, loving God. Bless us today and always. Amen to that. Have a great day. And Auntie Chan from Bartica is also with us. And she says she's enjoying the music. I'm happy that you are. So let me hurry up so that you can enjoy some more music to get through the morning this morning. Auntie Ruby, good morning to you. And she's saying good morning to all, especially the families. May God continue to keep them in keep them safe and give them faith. Thank you so much, Auntie Ruby. You have yourself a great day as well. And who else do we have? That's all we've got. Oh, well, we're done. Thank you guys so much for listening. We've got Anand Suku. Good morning to you, Anand. Yesterday, I was rushing through your message and I didn't realize that you had additional pieces of information. So he says, good morning to faithful, caring, and considerate friend Sandy Kumar of Falls on the east coast of Demerara. That's the message he had yesterday, in fact. So, and you also want to say hi to Raj Baldio. So good morning to you both from Anand Suku. Thank you, Anand. And you have yourself a great day as well. 8:17 it is. Let's get your inspiration, dose of wisdom, economic report, Burpees Bridge. We've got your health and wellness segment coming up. And we're talking about physical symptoms, 6 physical symptoms of grief that you should not ignore. Stay with us. This is The Breakfast Show.
1: 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I am Winsome Henry, and that was your dose of wisdom. Hello there, let's tell you what's happening with the price of gold for the evening edition of the Economic Report. 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And now for your foreign exchange rates according to the non-bank cambio, buying and selling respectively. For the US dollar, it's $207.98 and $210.45. For the Canadian dollar, it's $147.05 and $149.21. For the euro dollar, it's $236.28 and $239.31. For sterling, it's $276.02 and $279.69. For the Barbados dollar, it's $83.94. For the TT dollar, it's $23.04. And finally, for the Eastern Caribbean dollar, it's $65.25. I am Winsome Henry, and this has been your Economic Report as of July 29, 2026, as issued by the Bank of Guyana. Have a great day. Hello there, here is your Burpees Bridge and Ferry schedules for today, Thursday, July 30. The Burpees Bridge opens at 17 hours 5 and closes at 18 hours 35. And now for your ferry schedules as issued by the Transport and Harbors Department. From Perico to Suriname, the ferry departs at 8 hours, 15 hours 30 and 18 hours. From Suriname to Perico, the ferry departs at 15 hours and 18 hours. From Perico to Wakenham, the ferry leaves at 16 hours. From Legwon to Perico, the ferry departs at 10 hours and 16 hours 30, and Perico to Legwon at 15 hours 30. From Bartico to Perico, the ferry departs at 12 hours and 16 hours. That's all for the Burpees Bridge and ferry schedules for today, Thursday, July 30.
2: We'll cover 6 ways that grief impacts the body. How grief affects the brain. Deep inside the primitive part of the brain is the amygdala, which is the brain's control center for emotions. The amygdala has evolved to ensure our survival, and one way in which it does this is by acting like a smoke alarm that constantly monitors the environment for cues of danger. When you first hear of a significant loss, your brain can interpret this as a threat. This causes the amygdala to trigger a fight, flight, or freeze stress response, and to put the entire body on high alert so that you can escape the threat. Your breathing and heart rate increase. You might get angry, scream, run away, faint, or shut down completely, leaving you numb and unable to speak. This is not a one-off event either. Grief can last a long time, and events or memories that remind us of our loss continue to trigger the stress response, rewiring the brain and causing the amygdala to become sensitized and hypervigilant to cues of threat. Another consequence of the amygdala going into high alert is the release of stress hormones like cortisol. Cortisol also affects another area of the brain called the hippocampus, which is involved in the storage and retrieval of memories. As a consequence, grief can impact memory, concentration, and cognition. For example, you might feel forgetful, spaced out, or unable to make good decisions. The impact of grief upon the brain can be so profound that it's sometimes known as grief brain. How grief affects the heart. If you've experienced a significant loss, then you may not be surprised to learn that broken heart syndrome, also known as stress-induced cardiomyopathy, is a real medical condition. Whilst rare, broken heart syndrome tends to occur after an acutely stressful event such as a car accident, divorce, or the loss of a loved one, and can rapidly weaken the heart muscle. Although the exact cause of broken heart syndrome remains unknown, it's thought that a rapid surge of adrenaline causes narrowing of the arteries, leading to decreased blood flow and heart function. So, in effect, your heart can break from grief. Broken heart syndrome can be life-threatening, so it's vital that you seek out the care of a medical professional. The good news is that broken heart syndrome is treatable, and the heart can make a full recovery within a few days or weeks, especially for those under the care of a doctor familiar with the syndrome. How grief affects tears. It's common for people to cry during the grieving process. Crying is not unique to humans. Elephants, for example, shed tears in response to the loss of a herd member. There are three types of tears, with different chemical properties depending on the cause of their production. Basal tears help to keep the eyes moist and lubricated throughout the day. Reflex tears help to protect the eyes from irritants such as dust and onion vapour. Emotional tears help us to self-soothe and contain a high quantity of hormones such as leucine and kephalin, a natural painkiller that's released when the body is under stress. Shedding emotional tears triggers the parasympathetic nervous system to release oxytocin and endorphins, which can improve mood and alleviate emotional and physical pain. This is why you should not hold back your tears. How grief affects the immune system. Grief temporarily weakens the immune system, leaving it more susceptible to viruses and infection. The reason for this is not fully understood, although it's thought to be due to the release of stress hormone cortisol and suppressed levels of lymphocytes, also known as natural killer cells, which in turn increases the chances of illness or infection. Research also suggests that vaccines are less effective during the grieving process due to a decrease in the body's production of antibodies. How grief affects sleep. Grief affects both the quantity and quality of sleep. Research suggests that high levels of cortisol, racing thoughts, and dreams about a lost loved one can impact sleep and cause insomnia. Sleep is known to provide important recuperative benefits, and a lack of sleep can impact coordination, cognitive function, blood pressure, and physical appearance, for example, leaving you with a puffy face and eyes. For some, sleeping can provide a temporary escape from the pain of grief. However, sleeping for too long or during the day can cause you to feel more lethargic. How grief affects appetite and digestion. Grief can cause a range of physical abdominal symptoms, including nausea and stomach issues. The body's stress response slows digestion and can cause a loss of appetite. Foods may seem tasteless or taste strange. Swallowing can also be difficult. A secondary impact of lost appetite is a drop in energy levels due to vitamin and nutrient deficiencies. Conversely, you may find yourself eating more than usual, especially junk food that feels comforting. So, what can you do to cope with grief? Grief is unique to everyone, and although there is no right or wrong way to grieve, here are some examples of good self-care practices that may help you cope. grief can be exhausting, so taking naps or engaging in replenishing activities can help you to recharge your batteries. Routines can offer an important sense of predictability, especially after something unexpected has happened. Small routines, such as eating or going to bed at the same time, can be a source of comfort and help you to feel more in control. Eating a range of fruits and vegetables and drinking plenty of water can help you to stay healthy during the grieving period. Physical activity releases endorphins that can alleviate pain and improve your mood. Even light physical activity, such as going for a walk, can reduce stress levels, anxiety, and depression, and help you to sleep better at night. Whilst you may not feel like reaching out to others or sharing your feelings, loved ones can look after you during difficult days, so it can help to lean on others for support. Relaxing activities such as art, music, or meditation can also be a good way to relieve stress. Grief can be a lifelong process and take an emotional, mental, and physical toll on the body. It can affect the brain, heart, immune system, digestion, and more, so self-care is important. When grieving, it's important to give yourself permission to feel and express your emotions, whether that's through crying, journaling, or talking to others. If you found this video helpful.
0: So that's our bit on 6 physical symptoms of grief. I got that from Mind Known on YouTube. So you can also check that out on demand should you require some additional information on how to grieve and how to really handle all of it, right? It's important that we have a healthy approach to grief so that we can manage it well. That's our health and wellness segment for today. Download the Royal Castle app to order. Royal Castle time, 8:29. We've got some bills to pay, and then we've got some music, which will keep us company for the rest of the program. 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
3: Jamaican maritime expert Captain Hamada Fowder is among the 5 international specialists chosen to serve on the Commission of Inquiry investigating the sinking of the MV Barima. In his role as Senior Maritime Surveyor and Compliance Auditor with the Maritime Authority of Jamaica, he will travel to Guyana to contribute his expertise in maritime safety, surveying, and regulatory compliance to the investigation. Serving on the Commission of Inquiry, Captain Fowder will help determine what led to the MV Barima disaster by reviewing the vessel's loading, passenger embarkation, maintenance history, seaworthiness, weather conditions, and operational factors. He will also evaluate the effectiveness of the emergency response, assess compliance with maritime regulations, examine the actions of the captain and crew, inspect passenger safety and procedures and life-saving equipment, and recommend reforms to prevent similar tragedies.
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0: I, Sheldon. 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

0: I, Sheldon, starting at 10 a.m., come out and participate in traditional mining games like battalion, Chocobo Crossing, Warashi Race, Shoveling, Digging, and Gold Search. 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

Shop now and save big with Quartz, bringing value home. Quartz time, 8 hours 45. I've got to go. Thank you all so very much for joining me today on The Breakfast Show. I appreciate your company as always. I hope that I've been able to add some value to your life today. And have yourself a great day. Be awesome, absolutely awesome today, as you do every single day. And join me again tomorrow, God willing, at 6 hours. We'll have another edition of The Breakfast Show. We've got Phyllis Jackson coming up together with one of our trainees at 9 hours, starting with Christ is the Answer. And I know you guys often would ask me for the songs. So we started with Jerry Butler's Moon River. I've Got a Lot to Offer, Darling, with Johnny Nash. And Del Shannon with The Answer to Everything. In the background, we've got Jimmy James with Come to Me Softly. Linda Scott coming up, Never in a Million Years. Neil Sedaka, Stairway to Heaven. And I believe we'll have time for Ray Peterson with You Thrill Me and Stop the Music by Shirley's. All coming up. We may have time for Mary Wells, the one who really loves you. But let's see how it goes. Have a great day, everyone. I'm Deborah Francis. Be absolutely awesome.

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Good morning. What a delight it is to welcome you to today's broadcast of Christ is the Answer, a ministry of Central Assembly of God Church, and we've been coming to you daily nonstop since August of 1961. We trust that the songs and then the Word of God will minister to your heart in a very special way today. So thanks for joining us. So let's sing together. And we begin with an old song from way back, Jesus. You're the center of my joy.

Our Father, our God, we thank you today that you've provided before us an open door and you command us to come boldly. We come boldly, we lift the broadcast. We lift our lives because we are a needy people, and in you we live and move and have our being. And so we pray today, give us this day our daily bread. We ask your blessing upon the broadcast, and we pray that every song and the word of God will be ministered to hearts on this day. And we are always careful to give you all the praise, all the honor, and all the glory. We pray in Jesus' wonderful name. Amen. And now be blessed by this song again of yesteryear, through it all. Through it all, I've learned to trust in Jesus. I've learned to trust his word. So be blessed by this song.

We pause now to remind you that tomorrow morning at 10 at Central Assembly, at the corners of Church and now John Smith Streets here in Georgetown, you can join us for the Christ is the Answer Miracle Service. And in this service, we take time to minister to the needs of people. So come, and as we come together, we believe God just to be God. That's Friday morning at 10. 6 in the evening, we come back for prayer. We minister the baptism of the Holy Spirit, because Jesus promised that the word shall be in power and demonstration, so that we pray for people to receive the power from on high every Friday evening. Sunday, we come together 7:30 in the morning for a junior church and a worship service, which is followed by a Sunday school, our teaching session from the Bible every Sunday at 9:45 for all ages. And then the youths have the final set at 4 o'clock in the afternoon. We assemble at the corners of church and now John Smith Streets here in Georgetown, Guyana. And our mail address is Christ is the Answer, Post Office Box 10967 here in Georgetown, Guyana. 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And we also present Bible courses and for the helpful piece of literature. Again, all with you in mind, so that we can go in grace and in the knowledge of our Lord and Savior Jesus Christ. Simply write to us at Christ is the Answer, Post Office Box 10967 here in Georgetown, Guyana. 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We're looking forward to your letters of testimony and encouragement. And then we want you to know that you have a partner in prayer. So write to us and we will be sure to minister and pray over the requests that you receive. And now before the word of God, be blessed by this song. Let's stand.

A deep sleep to come upon Adam. And out of him he took a rib and he made a woman. This is how God used the situation to bring Eve into being. When God brought Eve to Adam, Adam declared, "This is now bone of my bone and flesh of my flesh. She shall be called woman, for she was taken out of man." Whatever God told Adam about the trees of the garden and the forbidden fruit, he must have communicated to Eve. Because when the enemy, when the devil came and Adam was not around at the material place, she was able to tell the devil that God had said, "Of all the trees of the garden thou mayest freely eat, but not of the fruit of the tree of the knowledge of good and evil." How did she know that? Adam had to have told her. Because God gave the command to Adam, who passed it on to Eve, who informed the serpent. But then the serpent countered God's word. And this is where we always get into trouble. When we counter, or we change, or we modify, or we amplify the revealed, declared, written word of God. Bible says, "Man shall not live by bread alone, but by every word that proceedeth out of the mouth of God." And so Eve told the serpent. So the serpent said to Eve, God did not, of, to begin with, he questioned God. And neighbor, this is what has been happening all the time. We read the word of God, and the enemy comes along and he questions us. A friend of mine used to say, wherever God puts full stop, no man must put question mark. And that's how sin entered. And the Bible says, when the woman saw the lust of the eyes, then the lust of the flesh, then the pride of life, when she saw that the fruit was good, note with me, please, God did not tell Adam that the fruit or the tree was not good in terms of being poisonous. That was not the issue. Regardless of the qualities or the properties of the fruit, the command was issue, of all the trees of the garden, thou mayest freely eat, but not from this one. A neighbor, God knows the end from the beginning. And because of that, we can trust God. God has our best interests at heart. What God planned for man was eternal life. What God still plans for man today is still eternal life. Scripture says God is not willing that any should perish, but that all should come to repentance. So the issue, therefore, is not God's plan, but man's heart to obey God's plan, believing that God knows his, as I was say, his onions, God knows what is best. And therefore, it is important that we obey and follow the word of God. God does not need anything from man. He created the world. He made everything and put everything inside. And if that's the case, God knows what we need. God knows what is needed. And God is able to make all grace abound, as the scripture puts it, all grace abound. So the command was, don't eat. Do not eat.
Eve said to the devil, God said, do not touch. But she did more than touch. She took it and then passed it on to her husband or to Adam. He took and sin entered. That's where everything began. But I'm happy to tell you, God did not leave it like that. God instituted a plan called substitutionary death. And so God slew an animal. And the shedding of blood meant the atonement for sin. For the scripture reminds us, without the shedding of blood, there is no remission of sin. And that's what happened. But the damage was already done, in that even though the remedy was provided, man disobeyed and God chased Adam and Eve out of the garden. And from that day, God has been working with man in what's called substitutionary death. First, in the Old Testament, the blood of bulls and goats, and then finally, in the New Testament, or under the New Covenant, the blood, the precious blood of Jesus Christ, where we are told, for as much as we do not redeem with corruptible things, such as silver and gold, but with the precious blood of the Lamb. That's God's plan. That's the plan we give to you. And so, death came through sin. Sin brought death. But God did not let it end in defeat. He, as the Bible tells in the book of Genesis, slew an animal. And in the act of slaying the animal, or in the act of the animal being slain, blood was shed. What can wash away my sin? Nothing but the blood of Jesus. Under the old covenant, that meant redemption, a life for a life. And so, under the old covenant, blood of bulls and goats, but under the new covenant, the Bible says, the blood of Jesus Christ. For we are not redeemed with corruptible things, such as silver and gold, but with the precious blood of the Lamb. And that's what makes the difference. That's why we tell everyone, and we herald the good news, that it's the blood of Jesus Christ. Scripture says, without the shedding of blood, there is no remission of sin. And so we are careful to give God's remedy, to declare God's plan. That's why every man needs Jesus Christ, the Savior of the world, not just a few, but the entire Savior, or the entire world, rather. He is the Savior. And so today, we beseech you, take God's remedy, God's plan, and whatever happens, we will be safe because of the precious blood of the Lamb. So, my friends, this is God's plan. This is God's method of bringing us back to Himself through the merit of the shed blood of Jesus Christ. And every man needs to be saved, because all have sinned and all need salvation. And Christ died for all. So, Father, we thank you today. We thank you, and we pray that your word will find a rest and place in every heart and in every life, so that we'll be safe and secure for all times because of your work of Jesus Christ on the cross of Calvary. And we thank you for that atoning work and for the victory of the cross. We pray in the precious name of Jesus. Amen. Thanks for joining us today. Join us again tomorrow morning, 9 o'clock, for another broadcast of Christ is the Answer. Do have a great day.

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1: Hello and welcome to another program of Farming Today. I'm Christopher Holder. Farming Today is brought to you in association with the Ministry of Agriculture. I'm your producer and host, Christopher Holder. On this week's presentation, Martin Lopez is in West Berbice at Bushlot. He is with a farmer there talking about his crop of tomatoes. Now, this farmer planted with a wet season in mind, and during the height of the rainy weather, he was able to harvest every week a bountiful harvest. He discusses with Martin some of the steps that he has been taking. We've already featured one aspect of his regime in terms of agronomic practices and so on. This week, we're looking at another aspect of his management regime and basically showing you how it is possible to manage weather conditions when it's not necessarily conducive. During the rainy period, a lot of farmers end up losing their crops for a number of reasons. Some of them just didn't plan for the wet weather and possible flooding and so on. And so for the markets, the price of course jumps up, the consumer balls, but the farmer smells all the way to the bank, or well, at least he smells more than he usually does. The middlemen are the ones who will walk away with the bulk of the profits from the hard work of our farmers. So this week represents the second of a three-part series focusing on the agronomic practices of this particular farmer. So Martin Lopez will be taking us through the paces. We will be back after these messages.
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3: Good viewers, and welcome once again to Farming Today. Now, at this particular point in time that we are filming, the price of tomatoes is extremely high. And we are here with a lovely tomato field. So you want to talk a bit about how this tomato field got, how it is. And I have with me here our farmer, Mr. Rohan. Welcome to Farming Today.
4: Thank
3: once
4: you
3: again.
4: So
3: now, Rohan, I know you're one of the guys who would, you try everything and you talk about things that work, and therefore you are a good person to be able to tell people all about how to get their crop like this. But what I first want to point out is, if you notice, the bottom of these plants are kind of bare. Around, you'd have pulled out the leaves, right?
4: Yeah.
3: You could pull out a leaf from the back there. Let's show the viewers one of the more rotten leaves. No, the one of the brown one at the back. The brown one right here, one of the people. Yeah. But a lot of times what happens is that your lower leaves tend to get bad like this. Because when the plant is going through some harsh conditions, a lot of times it is not getting enough nitrogen from the root. A lot of times because of the amount of water that is in the ground. When that happens, the plant will pull nitrogen from the root that the plants that are, from the leaves that are going lower. So you find the leaves below will tend to get brown. But Rohan has done a couple things here that minimize it. There's very, very little leaves that I could find. So first of all, Rohan, well, you'll take off the ones that you find bad, right? But let's talk about the things that you will do to make sure that this plant is going to minimize that kind of problem. And I understand one of the products that you use is 45.
4: 45.
3: Tell me a little bit about how you use the 45 and when you use the 45.
4: I use the 45 like 3 weeks after transplanting. Mm-hmm. And I keep it, as I say again, I keep it every 2 weeks apart.
3: Now, what the 45 would have in it, and why this is an important part of keeping your plants under these conditions, is that 45 has in it a lot of phosphorus, a lot of potassium, some micronutrients, not any nitrogen, but the phosphorus in it is in two halves. Half of it is like a phosphate that the plant could use as feed. The other half is phosphite, which basically tells the plant to bump up its immune system and to fight against any disease that are attacking from the root. So what are you doing here, going through that rainy season, using the 45 on a regular basis?
4: I use it
3: very wise. And this is why, although we can see one or two little brown leaves here, very few, we are noticing that there are absolutely no bumps coming out on the bottom of the plant. It is
4: smooth.
3: It's perfectly smooth. Because tomato plants, when their root is under stress, they start to have little bumps and try to put roots out, what they call adventitious roots. So a lot of times you'll see a tomato plant, and from the time you see a lot of roots coming out on top there, you know this root is under stress. But by using the 45, what you're doing is that you're supporting it with nutrition and you're stimulating the plant's own immune response. But you have some interesting experience with 45. Tell me a little bit about the time that you would use this. You said you like to use it after 3 weeks.
4: I don't like to use it at the early stage. When you use the 45 at the early stage, it discolors the plant. Despite you use it with the rate, in the harsh weather, like the rainy season, then you could see exactly what I'm saying.
3: I
4: as a farmer, in the dry weather, it could resist it better, but the rainy weather, you don't use it at an early stage in the plant. The reason, as Martin said again, as the plant absorbs the water, and when the rain is falling and you use it, it drops too much of water into the plant.
3: Well, I think what is happening there is that the whole thing about the Omex products is that they're able to put a lot of nutrients into a small amount.
4: That's right.
3: So you have 60%.
4: And you got to make sure you stick with the basic.
3: Think about it. You got to stick with the basic. 60 grams.
4: If you go 15 mils and you want to go early, as a viewer could see this program, I could tell you go 10 mils to the gallon.
3: It's a very, very powerful program.
4: Yeah, you just go a rate lower.
3: And this is the reason why I think that you're doing a right job. Now, that is one of the problems we tend to find here, but one of the other issues that you have, even in soils like these, your pH might be okay, but definitely it's going to be short of calcium.
4: Yeah.
3: So I understand you use a lot of CalMax.
4: I use a lot of CalMax. I use the CalMax Gold. I use the CalMax B, the 1% CalMax B. I use both of them.
3: When do you use the two of them?
4: I use them, like, if I use the Gold, like, let me say this week, I use the CalMax B on the other week. So I use every week apart, I use one of them.
3: No, that's a wise strategy, because particularly for fruiting type crops, all right? If you were doing a leafy crop, I might tell you, just go straight CalMax Gold. But CalMax B has boron, which is what the plant needs for flowering. CalMax Gold has amino acids, it has kelp extract and all that, which basically helps the calcium to work better.
4: And I use it onto harvesting stage. Onto now I apply
3: exactly.
4: At this tomato here, you look at it, I harvest at 4 weeks harvesting right now.
3: Right. And this is why you look at it, you're hardly seeing, almost all the plant is still very green. Very, very little damage.
4: Because we take the time when we go through them. And because of the price that you don't even see red tomato on the tree, because like every evening we pick this tomato.
3: What are you doing here? You're using your 45 that is going to be able to protect those roots, provide the phosphorus.
4: I use the 45 a lot
3: from potassium. And when you apply that also with the calcium, you're basically giving the plant all the nutrients it really needs for flowering and for fruiting. But sometimes you want to get your plant to really how shall I put it? You need to speed up the growth a little bit. You want to put on a little bit of size, right? And I understand you use Bio 20 for that.
4: Bio 20. I use the Bio 20, the sugar, the Bio 20.
3: Tell me a little bit, when do you use Bio 20 and what do you see happen when you use Bio 20?
4: When I use the Bio 20, I actually see the plant different. At like the flowering stage too, is a nice time to use it. I'm bringing the plant out like 2 weeks, you use the Bio 20. You could use it as a drench. That's how I go. I go leaf, I go root. I go both ways with it. And the Bio 20 gives you a good result.
3: Now, the Bio 20 will give you a nice growth, but the Bio 20 also has in it the seaweed extracts that will have the cytokines, the betaines, and so on, that will help the plant actually to produce its flowers. And what you find is that your calcium in the Calmax, your phosphorus, and the potassium in the 45 is actually going to be supporting the fruiting of the plant.
4: Yeah, because I make sure I give the plant as much as I could give to them. Because the rainy weather is so hard to deal with.
3: Yes.
4: It is not easy to deal with the rainy weather.
3: And when the plant roots, this is the beauty about using a foliar fertilizer. And the thing about the Omex foliar fertilizers is that they have a lot of nutrients in them. So it means that when your roots might be healthy, but if the ground is too wet, they just can't get...
4: No, you can't apply. You can't apply. That's the same thing I'm saying. Sometimes you just apply and the rain come down.
3: Exactly.
4: What you do, you got to go all over again.
3: Right. But when you apply to the leaf now, then you bypass all of that and the plant is able to get it. But tell me now, you have picked from here, so we're not seeing nice big fruits. I'm seeing one or two little ones there.
4: Yeah, because I say again, the price, if you go through the crop, you could see it. It's not like the fresh tree like up front. As you can look at them, we go through, every day we go through them because of the price.
3: And what do? You use your K41 for?
4: Well, the K41 give me the weight, give me the size. As I normally, you know, I call you guys up and you give me the info, how to go about, how to apply, and when to apply. And I make sure I stick to the basic.
3: So basically, what you're doing really now is that you have a nice strategy because your 45 is going to be protecting your roots. It's going to be giving you your phosphorus to grow, your phosphorus for the initiate flowering, your calcium in the Calmax, and the nutrients that are in the amino acid and in the seaweed extract in the Calmax Gold. Is helping the calcium to work. The bee is helping and holding your flowers. The Bio 20 is giving the whole plant that kind of size. And then you have your K41 that is going to actually give you the size and the sweetness. So this sounds to me like a really, really good strategy. And Ron, thanks so much for sharing all that.
4: Always a pleasure being here.
3: And I think that a lot of people use these products already. But it's very good to see a farmer who is using them and could tell you how and when to use them.
4: Yeah, but you can't use these chemicals at the late stage of the plant.
3: Right.
4: You got to make sure you put the foundation in first and you will
3: exactly.
4: Get the result out of it. Because enough people would apply when they see fruit. But you don't do that. You apply it in the early stage
3: because
4: of the plant.
3: Because you need the support.
4: That's right, to take the plant through.
3: Ron, thank you so much.
4: Always here, man.
3: But viewers, in today's program, we've had a look at a farmer using a strategy using the Omex products. The nice thing about the Omex products is that they're able to have a lot of nutrients into a small amount of chemical. This is important because when you're using a foliar fertilizer, one of your biggest issues is not being able to get enough nutrients into the plant fast enough. And the Omex products, they circumvent around that by being able to cram a lot of nutrition into a small volume. So viewers, the strategy is clear and it is really good, which is that you protect your plant early with the phosphate that is in your the 45. You will then have your Bio 20 to give you your size, your Calmax Gold and B, because we know we're short of calcium in Guyana, and then obviously you're going to be needing your K41 to give you the potassium to give it large and sweet fruits. It has been a pleasure bringing this program to you. I hope you've enjoyed it as well. This is Martin Lopez saying so long. Till next time.
5: 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Guyana's rice farmers are breathing a collective sigh of relief this weekend as President Ali's promised cash grant relief is safely in their pockets, clearing the way for a solid start to the second crop of 2026. Over the past week, government handed out nearly $2.8 billion to rice farmers of regions 2, 3, 4, 5, and 6, benefiting a total of 5,100 farmers who cultivated a combined total of 235,000 acres for the first crop of 2026. The payout began two Fridays ago in Region 2, with President Dr. Irfan Ali handing out the first set of checks to the Region 2 farmers. Payout of the grant to the rest of the nation's farmers continued this past week, with the final payments handed out to rice farmers of Region 4 on Saturday. Farmers have welcomed the government's support in getting them started on the second crop of this year, pointing out that the combination of low prices paid to them by millers and the unfavorable weather that has and continues to impact harvesting has all but crippled them.
6: My name is Adam Basil. I'm a rice farmer in region number 5. This cash grant from the government to the rice farmers will allow the rice farmers to survive. As without this cash grant, I don't think rice farmers could have survived and continue with their livelihood. It is that important that the farmers know and appreciate what the government went out of their way to do for the private sector, which is the rice sector. And I would like to thank His Excellency Dr. Mohammed Irfan Ali for this gesture.
7: Because I didn't reap nothing, you know, I got lost in the garden. I did salt water.
8: Well, I think this would be do great. I mean, a lot of farmers was looking forward to this. I mean, this crop here, a lot of farmers did bad due to weather condition and then price. You know, so the farmers who went back with the crop, you know, they're going to be very satisfied with this. It's going to help them a lot, you know, with some fertilizer, drugs, whatever it may be, you know.
9: You're a big farmer. How will this impact you? People think that big farmers don't suffer as well.
8: See, big farmers them lose a lot too, you know. I mean, with this here, I mean, it helped me a great lot. I mean, with my fertilizers and stuff like that, you know. I was looking forward for it. I don't know, I wasn't going to go back to Prague.
10: I believe this little nutrient that you're going to choke us up out. I think you're going to even go buy some more money. Or you got to do something. You got to spend more, less.
9: Anything you'd say to the government, this support that they've been giving?
10: I'm very thankful and grateful to the government, especially Mr. Mustafa.
11: I must commend this government, Mr. the President, the Vice President, the Agriculture Minister, our regional chairman and vice chairman. I've done a wonderful job for the farmers across Guyana, where the farmer could not go back to crop and invest from the machine and everything. They help us with this money today, and we're going to service our machine, we're going to invest in our rice seed. And God bless our president and all the ministers who assist us to go ahead today.
12: I thank the government of Guyana that committee and Kajuan. I need you to do something for me in the future.
9: So you plan back?
12: No, I plan back to this crop, next time I'll be planted. Thank you, Sammy, for the rice. I thank the government for giving me this cash grant. And if you ask me, I'll be back in there.
8: Back to the crop again. Okay. Start, I've got to chip down 2 times then, I'll wait for the rain to cut off. Water plenty on the land there. So I've got to go back to the area. One more chip in then, hang up. It's really helpful.
5: The payout of the cash grant to rice farmers come in a wake of a consultation held earlier this year, at which they were able to discuss with President Ali and Vice President Dr. Bharat Jagdeo the issues facing them and how government
13: could assist. After much discussion, it was agreed that farmers planting 50 acres and under would receive $15,000 per acre, while farmers cultivating above 50 acres would receive $10,000 per acre. Speaking to farmers during the Region 5 payout, Agriculture Minister Zulfikar Mustafa had stressed that government recognizes the importance of agriculture, even in the face of oil and gas. Agriculture, he assured, is here to stay, with the rice industry still a major foreign exchange earner. He noted that while some may claim only rice farmers are getting help, the track record of the PPPC government proves that all farmers are given support in times of need, including the nation's fisherfolk.
14: We recognize the importance of the rice industry. And when you look at some comments, like people are saying only rice farmers, this government supported. Only rice farmers get the benefit from this government. Very, very bad comments, because every single strata, every single sector in this country, our government, the People's Progressive Party, civic government supported over the years. And you can, and I can tell you, it's not only rice farmers. Rice has been one of the sector. You look at the fisher folks, the other day they received a $150,000 cash grant. We are now in the next stage where those who did not receive will receive their cash grant in the next 2 weeks. We have seen when the sugar workers who were severed, they, when we got back into government, we gave them $250,000 as cash grant. We give other categories of workers cash grant. So not only rice farmers have been receiving cash grant from us. And when you look at all the grants that we have been given, every single person in this country, 18 years and over, have been given cash grant over the years. Y'all agree with me? So it's always a privilege here to stand before you, because I recognize the importance and the hard work of you, what you have been doing. And Region 5, as the chairman rightly said, Region 5 has been a region that has always been one of the main pillars of Guyana's agricultural success. We have the largest agricultural scheme in Region Number 5. And today, we are here to honor a commitment, honor a promise that was made by the PPP civic government and His Excellency, the President of our country. And it is not only simply distribution of checks and cash grant. Today is about keeping a promise. As a government, we take our promise very seriously. Today it is about a government that understands the struggle of our farmers, because over the years, we have stood with farmers throughout every challenge.
13: A total of 1,387 farmers benefited from the payout in Region 5, a monetary value of $1.1 billion to the farmers of that region. In Region 6, a total of 1,484 rice farmers received $862.9 million in relief money for their cultivation of 74,314 acres for the first crop this year. Addressing the farmers in attendance at the Bushlot Secondary School on the quarantine Friday, Agriculture Minister Zulfikar Mustafa reminded farmers of government's track record in lending them support in times of need, assuring that support will always be in place to ensure that the business of agriculture continues to grow. Minister Mustafa, however, warned that there are those who are bent on sowing seeds of disunity through the peddling of false and malicious misinformation. He called on the farmers to reject those efforts.
15: And I want to tell you this morning that the cash grant distribution is not politics. Is a demonstration of the commitment of our government to the farmers of our country. We want Guyana to be a major food producer in our country, in the Caribbean. And for us to be a major food producer, we have to continue to produce. And like any other responsible government, we also are trying to make this activity, rice cultivation, profitable. That is why When the president talk about integrated farming, you must not only rely on one crop. When the president talk about taking a part of your plot and let us do some integrated farming, that is to cultivate high value crops, do livestock farming, do aquaculture, you will have a variety of income stream, not only from rice. And that is what we are promoting. But when we try to promote those things, and when we try to work with the farmers, because we have to change our mindset, the world is changing. And we can't continue to do things how we used to do it 10, 15 years ago. Depend on one area. And you have a government that is responsible, that is trying to help you, to bring opportunities to you. Sometimes we listen to the naysayers, people like Icebox, Harbajan them. When he didn't collect money from this government, he used to cost all the rice farmers. Tell rice farmers that never satisfied. Today, he did with the opposition and he turned back course the government. People like those are ungrateful people in this country. Very ungrateful. Collected money for 5 years from the PPP government without doing any single thing. Without doing any single thing. So they turn back. The same government that paid him for 5 years from 2020 to 2025 turn back coursing down the same government. That's the kind of nature of the beast. That is the nature of the beast. And here, comrades, as I said, we appreciate what you have been doing. We recognize the contribution that you have been making. And we will continue to support you.
13: Farmers across the country have been assured that government continues to work assiduously to secure additional markets for Guyana's rice.
15: I am working with my colleague Minister of Foreign Affairs and Foreign Trade and International Cooperation, and we are in discussion to have more markets for your produce, for paddy. We are looking at Mexico. Recently, the Jamaican Prime Minister was in Guyana. We are seeing if Jamaica can increase its quotas, because Jamaica buy a lot of rice from Guyana. We are looking at Panama. Panama also will have some new markets. You remember the last government, when the farmers sell their paddy to Panama, they left the farmers on their own. The farmers were owed billions of dollars, and they left them. When we got back into government, we have to renegotiate that deal with the Panamanian government and the farmers in our country was paid.
13: In an invited comment following the distribution of checks to farmers in Region 5, Minister Mustafa had lauded the efforts of the nation's farmers for the first crop this year, noting that despite too many challenges, Guyana's rice farmers still produced a good harvest.
16: For the first crop of 2026, we have produced 414,000 tons of rice. I think I want to commend the farmers. They have done very well. We have seen the inclement weather over the past few months, and that showed the resilience of the farmers. The farmers, I think, performed very well, and I'm looking forward that for the next half of the year, we can achieve the target that was set by the Ministry of Finance in his budget presentation. What we are doing here today, we are paying out the grant that the President would have promised to the farmers in Region 5. Over 1,300 farmers will receive grant here this morning, and that will help them also to go back to the crop as early as possible. We are in the midst of the sowing season. I'm hoping by the end of this month, we can have the maximum sowing being done of over 100,000 acres in Region 5. Region 5 is the largest cultivation area, the MMA scheme. I'm looking forward for the farmers them to sow as much as possible here so that we can produce and achieve the target that we set.
1: Well, that's all the time we have on this week's edition of Farming Today, brought to you in association with the Ministry of Agriculture.

0: 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Latham, Mabaruma, Madia, Bartika, Oriala, Essequibo, naik Wana Wij, Aisharton I. You are listening to the Voice of Guyana, transmitting on 102.5 FM, 560 AM, 95.1 FM in Latham, Mabaruma, Madia, Bartika, Oriala, Essequibo, and our home, Aisharton.
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2: Hello and welcome to Health Check from the BBC. I'm Claudia Hammond with the latest on what's happening in the world of health. There is some good news when it comes to a drop in the number of deaths and serious injuries from road accidents in most parts of the world, according to a new analysis spanning the past 30 years. But we'll be asking why injuries are on the rise in a few countries, such as Ghana and the United States. And to help me today, I have BBC health reporter Philippa Roxby. How are you?
3: Very well, thank you.
2: What do you have for us today?
3: Well, we're going to be talking about fish, not just any kind of fish, fish that helps with rice farming and with reducing a disease in Senegal.
2: And how being out in space changes your cells. And would you be happy betting on the outcomes of clinical trials and whether a drug succeeds or fails? As a US prediction market platform starts letting you do just that, we'll ask what ethical issues it might raise. But we are starting with those figures on road accidents. Now, back in 2020, the UN General Assembly set a target to reduce road deaths by 50% by 2030. Now, Philippa, there's a new global study just published in The Lancet Public Health, which looks at the trends in injuries and deaths over the past 30 years. What did they find?
3: Yeah, well, some of these numbers are absolutely huge. They found that there had been, in 2023, there were 50 million cases of road injuries and over a million deaths from road injuries. And a result of those injuries, 75 million years of life were lived with a disability by people who were injured. The report says it's a leading cause of death globally and disproportionately affects people living in low-income countries.
2: But the figures have been going down in many places.
3: They have. Over the past 30 years, there is some good news. Road accidents and injuries fell by 38%. And deaths also went down by 32%. So some good news, but still huge figures.
2: And in some places, injury rates are actually still going up.
3: Yes. I mean, mortality in low-income countries from road injuries is approximately six times higher than in high-income countries. But not all high-income countries are seeing road accidents going down. The United States, for example, saw a 13% rise in deaths from road injuries. And that was mostly pedestrian deaths, actually. And they're putting that down to much larger vehicles like SUVs being used in the United States, and changes in road design that mean that roads are high speed, they're extremely wide, and there's very few safe places for pedestrians to cross. And other countries like Ghana, a low-income country, there's been a 48% rise in deaths there. And that's for a variety of different reasons, probably because roads there aren't as safe. There's a lot of speeding, overtaking, and long-distance truck drivers involved in accidents.
2: And were there differences in injury rates between sexes or ages?
3: Yes, huge differences. Most of these road injuries and deaths are affecting men at all age groups. It was only in children, interestingly, in the under fives, that females had higher rates of injuries and deaths. So it's primarily something that's affecting men and young men. I think it was from the age of 10 to 39, that age group had the highest death rates.
2: So in those countries, which is many, many countries, where they have made a difference and have seen road accident rates come down, what did the researchers put that down to? How have they done that?
3: Well, the researchers are saying there's a huge amount of investment needed, particularly in road safety standards, but also in regulation and laws, which encourage people to wear seatbelts, to wear helmets if they're on a motorcycle. But not only that, it's also about medical care after a crash. In some places, the emergency care, the trauma care that's given after a road accident is not as effective as it should be.
2: So in terms of them going down, has that been mainly due to safer cars then?
3: Yes, exactly. That's very much thought to be part of the reason for deaths going down. And in some countries, they've had really big national pushes to make road safety a public health issue rather than just blaming the drivers involved.

0: So India, for example, has seen huge, huge improvements there.
1: And of course, methods of transport change over time. What about e-bikes? Has that caused more injuries?
0: Yes, there's been an explosion of e-bikes worldwide. And of course, they're different from your standard bike because they go a lot faster. They are bigger and heavier. And as a result, studies also show that they have created far more road injuries than before. So there's huge explosions there. And the UN have got involved and said there needs to be a target to try and half the injuries and deaths from e-bikes.
1: Wow. Well, thank you for that, Philippa. Now, if gambling is your thing, then maybe you have placed bets on the outcome of a football match, say, or a horse race. But how about betting on the outcome of medical trials? This is now possible in the US thanks to a pilot that's just been started by the predictions market platform Kalshi. Now, in a typical medical trial, one group of patients might be given a new treatment and then their progress will be compared after a period of time with a group who are given a placebo, and usually none of the patients would know which they're taking. Now, with this prediction market, once certain medical trials have finished enrolling patients, anyone can bet on the outcome and whether specific new treatments will get approved by the authorities. Now, we wondered what ethical issues this might bring up. So I spoke to Nicola Biller and Dawn, who's Professor of Biomedical Ethics at the University of Zurich in Switzerland. And we began by discussing the possible impact on patients.
2: The betting is only going to start once the registration has happened. So the patients will already have been onboarded in the trial. But let's say you're a patient in a trial, you don't know if this is going to work or not. And then you see that the bets are really developing in a direction of, you know, predicting failure or success regarding the endpoint of the study. Maybe you get second thoughts. So patients might be tempted to leave a trial, even though it's very carefully designed, even though it's running well. And if you know how difficult recruitment of patients has become, it makes life much harder for those people who are the investigators and who are trying to have a good, well-powered trial where you have plenty of people and as little bias as possible.
1: I see what you mean. If they saw that the odds weren't looking very good for them, then maybe they would decide they didn't want to stay in the trial anymore. And I was thinking, since there is plenty of evidence on the impact that expectations can have on the effectiveness of treatments, I was wondering whether knowing the odds of your treatment working could even affect the actual trial result, either through the placebo effect and you thinking, oh, this must be really good, or perhaps through the opposite of you thinking, oh, well, maybe this isn't very good.
2: Absolutely. I think that's a real methodological concern. I mean, we don't have any evidence yet that a prediction market has caused a placebo and nocebo effect in a trial, but I think the possible mechanism is quite plausible.
1: Now, I noticed that one team member from the company Kalshi has said that this could increase public interest in clinical trials amongst people who currently perhaps don't pay them much attention, but if you see that it's something you can bet on, then it might bring them to the fore. Is that something that could be beneficial?
2: I think that's a fair point, and I think that would be one of the hopes, but it may make people really think more about how can I make money with the outcome of clinical trials than, you know, being really interested in clinical trials and what clinical trials stand for. And that is really thinking about how can we improve people's health, how can we improve a population's health. And that is not necessarily reflected in betting on a very specific outcome of one individual clinical trial.
1: I can imagine some people feeling, I don't know, a sort of sense of distaste almost that betting is happening on something that's so serious and so important and in some cases, you know, means life or death in the end.
2: Well, I think it's a sentiment that we need to take seriously. And of course, you're betting on maybe a patient with early Alzheimer's being bitterly disappointed and you may be making money. Of course, it's not causally related, but I think us reacting to this is a sign of really generally questioning what we want to, you know, what the limits of markets should be. So these are more general questions, really. And this is definitely not specific to the Kalshi platform, but I think we should listen to this little voice that tells us maybe it's not such a great thing.
1: Does that cross more of an ethical line than, say, future traders are betting on crops failing or businesses going bust, and plenty of traders are investing in pharmaceutical companies and making money if they come up with a blockbuster drug and not if they don't? So is that just, you know, the nature of capitalism in a way?
2: Yeah, I mean, in a way, I think science, and in particular clinical science, has been commercialized to quite a large extent already. And that creates very realistic pressure on investigators, on sponsors, on everyone involved. And there's always this risk that this may distract from a really needs-based perspective on our healthcare system. So you might already, you know, even without the culture platform, be tempted to do a trial where you hope you may end up with a drug that can be, you know, put in the market and that will create lots of revenues. And we already know that this is creating problems for, you know, the proportionality of research efforts versus need for innovation. And I think another thing is really the downstream affects the potential ones, like the company knowing how the betting fared with this one trial, they might put this into consideration when they're considering which trial to embark on next. And in that sense, prediction markets would even then kind of shape the research portfolio.
1: And the company involved has stressed that insider knowledge won't be allowed. And so presumably anybody who's involved with a trial at all or dealing with those patients wouldn't be allowed to bet on it.
2: I'm sure the culture platform will try to avoid insider trading. But in the case of clinical research, we have lots of people that may have relevant knowledge. This will be very hard to contain and will be interesting to see how they try to do this. Because, you know, you can exclude professions, but yet there might be other professions that work on a clinical unit, for instance. And that means that these people, of course, then have a conflict of interest. So do I now try to inform someone and maybe, you know, get share in the profits, or do I just stay focused on good science? And this becoming distracted from good science is what worries me most.
1: I noticed that the company says it will mean that there's more public information available rather than people just having to rely on what the messaging might be of the trial sponsors, and that maybe this brings things more into the open.
2: Yes, possibly. If we think, you know, there is a diversity of sources of such knowledge, it might, for instance, correct for, let's say, a company's bias or, you know, intention to be very positive about the likely results. It might correct for this kind of bias, or it might confirm it. We don't know. It could either just illustrate the status quo, pretty much what's being said, or it could provide a more critical perspective. I think the outcome at this point is really open.
1: And the company Kalshi is based in the US, and this kind of betting isn't permitted everywhere. Do you know whether there are similar betting markets for clinical trials in other regions? What about in Switzerland, where you're based?
2: Well, in Switzerland, the position is actually especially clear. So in April this year, the regulator JESPA stated that prediction markets generally qualify as betting, that only bets on sporting events are eligible for authorization. So a Swiss real money market in clinical trials or FDA decisions could not be authorized as an ordinary betting product.
1: Is there any way in which these predictions could help move the science forward?
2: In this very general way of creating public interest in science is something that could potentially benefit them. Although we would, of course, hope that science would benefit people in other ways, for instance, in helping them understand how they can promote their longevity.
1: But overall, do you see it mainly as something that brings up ethical issues?
2: I think the risks to hyper-commercializing clinical research is more tangible than the potential benefits. But this is a pilot, and I'd be very curious to see actually the outcomes. And I think now is a good opportunity to actually specify what points we should be watching out for.
1: Professor Nicola Biller-Andorno, and we did approach Kalshi for comment, but we haven't heard back yet. You are listening to Health Check from the BBC. I'm Claudia Hammond, and my guest today is BBC health reporter Philippa Roxby. Now, if you've ever watched astronauts who've just come back from space, you'll have seen them getting carried out of their seats. And this is because spending time in microgravity undoubtedly has an impact on the body. And a new study sheds some light on why, and it is all to do with the direct effect it can have on the way our cells work. So, Philippa, you've been looking at this in detail, and in the study, the researchers looked at cells that have experienced microgravity. Where did they get the cells?
0: Yeah, so they took human cells into space. Astronauts took them to the International Space Station and they experimented on them there. They allowed them to grow and culture in dishes and then analysed them. And then they compared them with cells that weren't in microgravity, so were in a sort of Earth-like gravity, and compared what they did.
1: And what did they find?
0: So they found that mitochondria, which exist inside our cells, and they're so important because they turn food and oxygen into fuel and energy for our bodies to grow, they found that they didn't react in the same way as they would do on Earth. So microgravity meant they produced fewer proteins. And these proteins are really important in allowing our cells to do what they do and keep us alive. And so they thought that was extremely interesting and could be part of the reason why astronauts have muscle weakness when they're in space for too long, and potentially could be the cause of loss of bone density and other issues that we already know that astronauts face in space.
1: They always look quite vulnerable when they get out, don't they? Because it looks like it's really hard for them to yeah. kind of function here at all at first.
0: Exactly. And even their eyesight can be affected. There's so many things that scientists are beginning to learn about the impact of weightlessness on our bodies. And this is just another clue as to why it might be really tricky for humans to be in space for prolonged periods of time.
1: Are there any treatments that could reduce this effect and somehow protect the cells?
0: Well, the Japanese researchers looked at adding proteins back into mitochondria to see if that actually helped restore them to their normal state, and they found that it could. So there is a potential treatment there. They need to do some more research to find out how effective it can be.
1: So it's important for astronauts, but I was wondering, could learning about microgravity's effects on the human body provide any lessons for us here on Earth?
0: Yes, absolutely. Medics say there are some conditions where people are affected by a loss of muscle mass, and particularly as we age, there's one called sarcopenia, and they say that actually what is learnt about astronauts and their health could be of use to that condition and many others.
1: Well, thanks for that, Philippa, and do stay with us. Now, you may or may not know that one of the key components of some commonly used chemotherapy drugs for cancer is platinum. Now, these drugs can be very effective, but shortages of this rare heavy metal have led to an increase in the price and even problems with availability of these drugs. And one of the countries feeling the effects of this is India. For Health Check, our reporter in Mumbai, Chavi Suchdev, has been investigating. And when we spoke, I asked her why platinum is such a useful ingredient in chemotherapy.
3: So I'm going to simplify quite a lot, but essentially, once it's inside a cancer cell, platinum binds to the DNA and it creates crosslinks that prevent the cells from dividing, ultimately causing them to die. I spoke to Dr. Jehan Dhabar, a medical oncologist and hematologist at Just Lok Hospital and Research Center here in Mumbai, and he explained how much in demand they are globally, not just in India.
4: So cisplatinum and carboplatinum are one of the oldest chemotherapy drugs that we have. And if you ask me where, in which all cancers do we use these agents? So now we'll start from the top. So in head and neck and oral cavity cancers, esophagus, the food pipe, in lung cancer, breast cancer, in pancreatic cancer, in hepatobiliary, that is cancers of the gallbladder, going lower down, cancers of the urinary bladder, ovarian cancers, and very importantly, testicular cancers also. So this is the entire spectrum where we use the platinum chemo drugs. It's around 40 to 50% of patients in our oncology daycare are using platinum at some point or form in their treatment.
1: So it sounds as though they are quite widely used, so a constant supply is going to be essential. But when did the shortages start to be felt by patients?
3: Patients started noticing there was a shortage in cisplatin and carboplatin in late 2025, but people started really getting alarmed only a few months ago, Claudia. And it turns out that this is linked to the markets. So between 2021 and 2024, platinum traded somewhere around £700 per ounce. But by January of this year, in 2026, it was trading at double that, at £2,200 sterling. And right now, it's about £1,200. Add to that the war in the Middle East and the blockage of the Strait of Hormuz, that all seriously affected the supply chain and resulted in also higher import duties. So medical-grade platinum just became really expensive. And coupling all this to India's plummeting currency exchange rate has resulted in a nationwide shortage. Though these are critical life-saving medicines, specifically cisplatin and carboplatin, in India, they are strictly regulated. The government has price controls on them. So the pharmaceutical manufacturers couldn't raise their prices, even though their costs were shooting up. And eventually, they said they just can't afford to manufacture the drugs. Oncologists like Dr. Dhabar were among the doctors who then raised the alarm.
4: So yeah, it's quite interesting because, you know, we write cisplatinum and carboplatinum day in and day out. It's, I would say, an oncologist's best friend. So I got a call somewhere, this was in, I would say, early March, From our daycare receptionist saying that there is a short supply of carboplatinum. I was like, what? How is that even possible? So at that time, I just brushed it off thinking, it's probably just a rumor or some artificial shortage of supply or whatever. But then, by April, May, things got quite intense. There was a genuine shortage. It was very difficult to really procure carboplatinum, cisplatinum. And then we really realized, there is something major going on.
1: So what happened at hospitals then? How did they cope?
3: So Jasloc is a high-profile private hospital, and they didn't run out. At most, Dr. Dhabra told me they delayed chemotherapy by a day or two for some patients, but he acknowledged that government and public hospitals were not so lucky, and patients were really finding it hard to get the drugs anywhere at all. Eventually, the oncologists applied pressure on India's National Pharmaceutical Pricing Authority to fix this, and on June 11, the body approved a 30% price hike to incentivize the production to get back on track and also get these drugs to critical patients. But now the problem is that they're still in short supply and they're rather more expensive. I spoke to Ibrahim Rangoonwala, whose wife needs to take carboplatin to treat her cancer. He told me he's lucky he's covered by insurance and he's not had to face the shortage or deal with the increased cost.
5: For me, it's carboplatin and the Sigrima. These are the two main drugs that he has given me.
3: Okay. And the carboplatin has gone up by 50%?
5: Yeah, 50%. Exactly more than 50%. But since I am in the assistant program, I am not going to pay for that. That's why I don't know what is the exact price now. But it was around 2,900 rupees or something per that dosage that he has given me. That has now become almost 4,500.
3: Wow.
5: And this is very difficult for people who are not covered by insurance or who are not economically strong. So for them, getting this medicine will become very difficult.
1: So what is going to happen to people who can't afford these high prices? I mean, are the prices going to come back down again?
3: Sadly, I don't think so. And nobody else seems to either. The geopolitical situation doesn't look like it's changing anytime soon. Dr. Dhabra also seemed pessimistic.
4: Yes, I definitely know a small subset of patients. When I speak to my colleagues in Tata Memorial, they have definitely been affected by the increase in price. But then there are a lot of trusts that are there who really support them also. And not a single patient has defaulted, what I know of at least, or has stopped treatment thanks to the jump in cost.
1: So it sounds as though the important thing is that people are getting the drug. How are people getting it then?
3: I believe almost everybody is getting the chemotherapy, even if it's a little delayed, because there are trusts and non-governmental organizations that have jumped in to help cover costs. And also, Dr. Dhabra told me that at his hospital, so that they don't pass on the higher cost of the drug to patients, what they've done is decrease affiliated costs, like maybe the supplies or the day charges or the nursing charges and things like that. So everybody seems covered, but there's no question it is a difficult, difficult time for everyone who needs these drugs.
1: Thank you to Chavi Sachdev speaking to me from India. Philippa, is this affecting other countries too?
0: Yes, it appears to be. Other countries like the United States actually have reported some shortages and having to make some quite difficult decisions in some US hospitals about supplies of these drugs. And in Sri Lanka also, which receives a lot of its drugs from India, there are also supply shortages. So this is one to watch in the future, I think.
1: Well, before we go, I want to ask you about a new initiative in Senegal where huge fish called African bony tongue are being introduced to rice farms to protect people from the tropical disease schistosomiasis. So, first of all, what is schistosomiasis?
0: Right. Well, it's also called bilharzia. It's a horrible disease caused by parasitic worms that live in freshwater snails. And what happens is that people are affected by these worms that burrow into the skin and they cause immune reactions, they cause diarrhea, vomiting. It can become really chronic and it can also cause damage to the organs. And it affects people in many parts of the world who work alongside water in ponds and lakes.
1: So how many people get it?
0: Well, 100 million people are treated for it, but there are many more, 253 million people who need preventative treatment because of where they live and how at risk they are.
1: And why has it become such a problem in Senegal? Is that because people are working in the water?
0: Well, Dams have been created in northern Senegal, where this study took place. And that means that the flow of water is different to what it used to be. There were prawns that existed in the water that were able to eat the parasitic worms produced by these snails. They don't exist anymore because of the dams that have been built. And so these snails are flourishing in the water where farmers have their crops, such as rice fields. And there are some terrible statistics that nearly a third of children in this part of northern Senegal are affected by schistosomiasis.
1: And then children end up missing loads of school, and it can have real consequences for later on. So how does introducing these huge fish to the rice farms reduce the risk of schistosomiasis?
0: Well, it's a sort of two-pronged attack, really, on the snails. Two different types of fish have been added. The bony tongue fish, as you mentioned, which loves eating snails. It's quite a big fish, and as you can guess from the name, it can crunch its way through a lot of snails every day. So they are added to the rice fields, which are obviously covered in water. Another fish called tilapia is also added in much larger numbers. That plays a slightly different role. That fish defecates in the water, and that naturally fertilises the rice and helps the rice grow. So the farmers are able to cut down the disease from these parasitic worms in the snails, and they're also able to see their rice crops grow.
1: And can they eat the fish as well?
0: They can also eat the fish at the end of the day. It's a win-win.
1: So this seems like a really good solution for improving safety for rice farmers. Can it be used widely? Have we got the evidence that it works?
0: In this particular study, they found that rice yields were actually boosted by 25%. This was in about 60 fields in northern Senegal, and some of the farmers said that they were delighted by the results. The researchers now want to try it more widely, but of course it's quite an ancient practice that's been around for many thousands of years, and it's already used in large parts of China. But bringing it to parts of Africa is now the main aim.
1: Interesting. Well, thank you so much, Philippa Roxby, for joining us for Health Check today. And thanks to the producers, Georgia Christie and Jonathan Blackwell, and our studio engineers today, Mary Stone and Jackie Mardrum. I'm Claudia Hammond. Bye for now.

0: The time is 10:30.
1: Welcome once again to another program of Issues in the News, where we discuss the important events that would have taken place in Guyana over the past week or so. And as is the norm, we always have a packed agenda of issues to discuss. I am doing this program in the midst of very tragic circumstances in Guyana. The facts of the tragedy are well known. There is no need for me to delve into the facts, but just to say that on Saturday, July 18th, 2026, motor vessel Barima, having earlier departed Georgetown on its scheduled voyage to Port Kaituma, is believed to have capsized at sea. The incident allegedly took place, and the boat was sunk in the vicinity of Better Success and or Dartmouth, and it was sunk about 7 nautical miles in the ocean. Yesterday, I had the privilege of delivering a message to the National Assembly for and on behalf of His Excellency President Dr. Mohamed Irfan Ali. It was a very comprehensive and detailed statement outlining the government's position on this matter. I wish to associate myself with every sentiment expressed in that statement. Many, many things were disclosed, many important disclosures, rather, were made in that statement. You saw the conduct of the opposition as I read the statement, and that conduct will be the subject of my commentary later on this program. But you saw the conduct of the opposition as they attempted to drown out my voice as I presented that statement. I don't think that they succeeded. In fact, I did not allow them to succeed. And the statement was read in its entirety, and the hard copy, or rather soft copy, of the statement was distributed to the media and received wide coverage in both the print and electronic media. So I have no doubt that you would have read the content of that statement. And as I said, it has provided a comprehensive update on what the government has done and what the government is doing and what the government intends to do going forward in relation to this matter. I want to take this opportunity once again to convey to the relatives, families, and friends of those who perished in that horrendous tragedy my deepest condolences, personally and as Attorney General, on behalf of myself and, of course, my family. I also want to offer my empathies and sympathies and commiserations to all those who survived this horrendous tragedy, and to say to them that my prayers and my thoughts are with them. The country came out in mourning, and the country has not recovered from this devastating blow. The anguish, the agony, the pain, the trauma, the sense of loss are all immeasurable, and we are enduring it together as a nation. The President has announced the establishment of a commission of inquiry that will inquire into this horrible tragedy. The president has selected 5 outstanding professionals with the relevant qualifications and experience. None of them are Guyanese. 4 are from the Caribbean, and 1 is from Europe. They have all distinguished themselves regionally and internationally. They have qualifications of varying types, all of which render them highly suitable to execute the task at hand. Significantly, the person identified as the chairperson is a distinguished jurist, is a person who is advising the CARICOM heads of government on matters of criminal justice. He is a former judge or justice of appeal of Belize. He is also an ad hoc judge of the Eastern Caribbean Court of Appeal. He has written many books. He was a former minister of government, including holding the post of Attorney General of Belize, among other cabinet portfolios of that country. He has wide experience in commissions of inquiries and is duly qualified to chair the commission. The other persons are all qualified in the area of maritime law, maritime investigations, maritime disaster management, maritime activities of varying and various types. Nairi Alfonso is a maritime law expert from Trinidad and Tobago, widely practiced, well known throughout the Caribbean for her vast knowledge and experience in maritime litigation. You have Dr. Andres Jesianowski, who is an internationally renowned forensic naval architect and is a specialist, particularly in investigating maritime accidents and maritime disaster. He has forensic sciences training in that regard and has been engaged in a number of investigations of international magnitude. You have a former head of the Trinidad and Tobago Coast Guard and Defense Force in Rear Admiral Hayden Pritchard. He also is highly qualified in naval and maritime law and maritime. He has great maritime and naval experience. You have seen the CVs of these persons. I am aware that they have been published by the Department of Public Information. And, of course, you have the former head of the Jamaican, senior maritime surveyor and compliance auditor of the Maritime Authority of Jamaica. And not a gentleman, again, with wide and varying experiences in the area of maritime management, maritime investigations, maritime activities. And these are all persons who have been certified by the International Maritime Organization. I say from the perspective of qualifications, without fear of any reasonable contradiction, that these persons' qualifications are unmatched in the region. The combination of their qualifications are unmatched in this hemisphere. They are persons also of high integrity, and they have functioned in different international and national capacities in their respective jurisdictions, as well as across international borders. Not a single Guyanese was selected, and that was deliberately done so that unnecessary allegations of bias and compromise cannot reasonably be made. Of course, attempts are being made to tarnish the good character and sterling reputation of these persons, but those attempts are in vain, and I'm going to speak about that. What we must understand is that, well, let me complete what I want to say in relation to the commission. The commission, as the president has outlined publicly, will have the broadest mandate to interrogate and investigate a number of important circumstances and matters which have all been publicly outlined in the various public disclosures which the president has made on these matters. I don't think it's necessary for me to go through them. If you look at the statement which I delivered for and on behalf of His Excellency in the Parliament yesterday, you will see the breadth and width of the intended terms of reference. It covers almost every conceivable thing. So there is no way that you will not have a comprehensive interrogation into the circumstances, beginning with the vessel itself, the operational procedures, the conduct of the crew, the compilation of the passenger list, the compilation of the cargo manifest, the weight that was allowed to go on the boat, the number of persons who were allowed to go on the boat, whether the persons on the boat had access to or of the life-saving equipment, or whether there were efforts made to ensure that those life-saving equipment were used. You have review will be done of all aspects of the search and rescue and operation procedures, with all the agencies involved being examined, determine whether there was any act of negligence and misconduct on behalf of the different persons who are involved, inspecting the condition and maintenance history of the vessel, including its seaworthiness, analyzing the weather and other conditions, the operational conditions of the vessel, looking at the qualifications, training, and conduct of those who are in charge of the vessel, and recommending the legislative and regulatory, institutional and operational reforms, together with other necessary measures to ensure that such a horrible tragedy does not reoccur. So what I've done there is to give you a brief synopsis of the length and breadth of the terms of reference, and you will see how broad and encompassing those terms of reference are. Significantly, there was a call from persons who the opposition, well, let me begin to deal with the opposition. unfortunately, the opposition has seized this moment to exploit it for their narrow political gains. And there is no doubt about that. They have exploited people's anger. They have exploited people's trauma. They have exploited people's pain. They have exploited people's grief. They have exploited people's anguish in prosecuting and prostituting their narrow political agenda. You saw many of them interfering with and being unauthorizedly present at rescue operations. This is a disaster of gigantic proportion. The area that has been cordoned off for search and rescue operation is a legal site. This is the law enforcement agencies discharging their statutory and other functions. And here it is, they have to deal with opposition's flying drones to get images to advance their political agenda. Opposition pushing microphones and pushing phones in people's faces so that they can get images to project on the social media as they, in the most vulgar manner, prosecute their different narrow partisan political agendas. And that is what this has been about. They obviously recognize that they have an opportunity here, and they are exploiting it to the hilt. And you can look, and I invite you to look at their facial expression and tell me whether you see sentiments of sympathies, sentiments of hurt on their faces. What you are seeing is almost glee, almost happiness that the government is in this dilemma, because that is how they see it. They see it only through political lens. They don't see this as a national disaster that requires magnanimous leadership. They see this as the government must be held responsible. And they take great joy in trying to push the blame on government. That is all that they are concerned about. Remember, without this incident, they didn't have anything. This has given them life. And that is what you're seeing. Look at them in Parliament yesterday. And that's why I want to come to that, because go back and look at the images and tell me whether that group that you saw there were concerned about the loss of life, about the grief that people are going through, or they were there to prosecute their own political agenda. Some of them were laughing and whining and gyrating and singing and beating a rhythm so that they could dance in the National Assembly. That is what it was for them. They got a platform. Look back at the images and you will see how they're dancing to the rhythm that they're beating in the drums and the chants that they were singing. It was a musical display for them. And, you know, they used the images of those children and the persons who are still grieving. They used the images of those people without those people's permission. Those people were messaging and saying that they never gave anyone the authority to use their children's photographs and to use their relatives' photographs in the way that it was being used, or they were being used in the National Assembly. No doubt the country is hurting. No doubt. No doubt this is a national tragedy. And you would expect that the leaders of the country would behave soberly, would behave responsibly, would not disrespect the families who are grieving. You would have expected that in the National Assembly there would have been an aura of sobriety, an aura that reflects a country that is mourning, that is in grief, a country that has never suffered such a disaster in its young independent history. The National Assembly was supposed to, yesterday, be a solemn and sober place. It was converted into an indecent, vulgar melee with the opposition mocking at those who were grieving and using their placards and their photographs in the most vulgar display of political vendetta. The opposition leader was offered an opportunity to make a statement. He chose not to. He chose not to. The prime minister read a statement. They drowned him out. They drowned him out. The president made a statement. They drowned that statement out. But persons who have been in politics for a long time ought not to be surprised by this kind of conduct. The PNC has a long history of this type of conduct. And the Win Party is not much different. Most of them are from the PNC anyhow. So it's easy for them to seamlessly join in this type of vindictive politics. They wanted a commission of inquiry to be established under the Shipping Act. Of course, they don't read anything, because had they read the provisions of the Shipping Act, they would have seen that the type of inquiry contemplated by that act is a small departmental type of inquiry, which is commissioned by the minister holding responsibility for public transportation. You would also see that the report is presented to the director of MARAD. They will also see that you can only have 3 maximum members, one of whom must either be a high court judge or a magistrate. You would also see that the 2 others must have maritime qualifications, and the jurisdiction of that inquiry is that of a magistrate's court. So they want to investigate Minister Bishop Ejil. They want to investigate Minister Deodat Indar. They want to investigate Marad. and they are calling for that type, that inquiry under that act that is going to be commissioned had we moved in that direction by the minister. So the minister would have been investigating himself. The director of MARAD would have been investigating themselves, himself. And the scope of the inquiry would have been extraordinarily limited. The president was advised that that is not the type of inquiry that should be launched in relation to a disaster of this magnitude. That the only suitable powers that ought to be invoked should be invoked by the president himself under the Commission of Inquiries Act, which gives the president a wide range of powers to choose anyone to compose the commission, and allows the president to establish the broadest possible terms of reference and allow the commission to have the jurisdiction of the High Court, which is unlimited jurisdiction, to inquire into any matters, and to give the commission the powers to summon any witness and to exercise all powers that are vested in the High Court. And lawyers would know, well, I don't know if lawyers know anymore, because I'm hearing some things that I'm going to talk about just now. The High Court has unlimited jurisdiction. That Commission of Inquiry will have unlimited jurisdiction. It shall be sworn in very shortly, and it shall commence its work. It shall determine its own procedure, and it shall determine how it will conduct the business with which it is imbued. That's the type of autonomy and independence that this commission shall enjoy, based upon every public statement made and the provisions of the Commission of Inquiries Act, Chapter 1903, Laws of Guyana. The PNC, and I have to deal with what I'm seeing outpouring. We live in a constitutional democracy in this country. The PNC is so accustomed to an authoritarian structure of governance and government that it is inconceivable for them to think that the director of public prosecutions is not controlled by the executive government. That concept of a DPP exercising independent powers cannot be processed through the brain of the PNC. Because when they were in government, they controlled for 28 years and beyond all the independent organs. So no DPP could have acted independently in any PNC government. In fact, the judiciary could not have acted independently. And if anyone had doubt about that, Burnham ensured that he erased that doubt by abolishing appeals to the Privy Council and taking the PNC flag and nailing it on the face of the Court of Appeal building and flying it above the Guyana flag in the Court of Appeal compound. So when you come from a government with that type of philosophy and mentality, how can you process and understand that a director of public prosecutions can exercise a

and recommended a charge of murder against three persons. The captain of the vessel, the chief mate, and the goods superintendent of the Transport and Harbors Department. And the charge that the DPP recommended is murder. The DPP issued a statement today, and I invite everyone to read the statement. The DPP explained her powers of independence and her functional autonomy as conferred upon her by the Constitution of Guyana. The DPP emphasized that the exercise of her powers are not subject to the direction or control of any person or authority, including the government, the executive government, and that in the exercise of those independent powers, she has recommended a charge of murder. The DPP further said that she considered the relevant principles of law. She looked at case law authorities across the British Commonwealth, the United Kingdom, the European Court of Human Rights, public policy considerations, and she was guided by those principles. And she recommended the charges of murder. The charge of murder. The very persons, the very politicians who are bawling for justice, for strong actions to be taken, are the very ones who are now objecting and criticizing the institution of this charge. A mishap of this proportion has occurred. And you're not going to charge the captain of the boat who has command and legal control of the vessel. You're not going to charge the first mate, who is essentially the deputy. You're not going to charge the person who's responsible for the management of the boat, the cargo, the passenger manifest. These are what you call principal offenders. When a minibus or a motor car is driving on the road and the driver hits down somebody, they get charged normally, once the evidence is there, for causing death by dangerous driving. That's the highest charge possible. A boat captain, and the information is in the public domain, a boat captain was found under the influence of alcohol and narcotic. The first mate was also found under that influence. The public information is that they were not even at the wheel. Nearly 100 persons have died. This is not a person getting knocked down on the road. 100 persons have died from all the public accounts. No persons were not wearing life jackets. Who was responsible for that? For ensuring that that was done? And I don't want to go more and more into the DPP reviewed all those, would have had statements from different persons. I see persons, first of all, look at who coming out. That's the first point I want to make. Who are coming out to support, and who they are supporting. On the one hand, you have

0: the opposition crying out, for allegedly crying out and making out a case that they want justice. And when the charges have been instituted, they are the ones defending those who are under any circumstances would be considered the primary responsible parties or the principals in the first degree or the principal offenders. Whether it is 100 persons involved, if the DPP forms the view that the criminal negligence was so high that it warrants the charge of murder, then that is the DPP's right. That is her opinion. A court can determine later on whether she's right or wrong. But one cannot say that it is not a reasonable exercise of that power. Not in this circumstance. But let me go back to who the usual suspect. Who are questioning it? When, and this is historical. When you had the police force going after criminals and known criminals and suspected criminals, who stood on the side of the criminals historically? The PNC always stood on the side of the criminals and those alleged to be implicated in criminal activities. Not on a single occasion in my recollection has the PNC ever taken a position on the side of the law enforcement agencies. Even now, 100 persons are dead or are believed to be dead. And whose side do they take? Not the victims. They have, I'm told that they have GoFundMe going on. Not for the victims, but to the persons who are in charge of the vessel, and yet they want responsible and accountable actions to be taken. The first set of people whom you have to hold accountable are those who are primarily in charge. If a minibus and the conductor crash and all the passengers are dead, who first are you going to go for? If not the driver and the conductor, if they survive, you're going behind somebody else? When they had actual conduct, control and possession of the vehicle? So as I said, historically, look at the Lusignan massacre. Who represented the persons who were charged with the murder? Look at Bartica massacre. Who represented the persons who were charged with the murder? In fact, in the Bartica massacre case, the accused person is dead. And the lawyer who is now expressing grandiose opinions is fighting for the appeal to be heard, even though the client is dead. It has never happened in the history of this country where a criminal appeal is pending and the appellant dies, the appeal is abated. Here you have this lawyer in the Bartica massacre case was arguing not so long ago at the Guyana Court of Appeal that he wants to argue to protect the reputation of the man convicted for murder. The man got convicted not only for Bartica massacre, the man got convicted for about 4 other murders. And the man is dead. There's no reputation to protect. But he was insisting that he be allowed to argue the case to protect that man's reputation. That is the extent that they go to represent not the deceased persons, in this case not the 100 persons, but look at the side that they have chosen. Reflect back on the days of the crime spree where innocent people are being slaughtered in their homes. And when the police charged the persons implicated, or based upon the evidence were implicated, in every one of those cases, they were PNC associated lawyers who represented those persons. Go back, think back, who went into Buxton Backlands to meet the five escapees that were wreaking havoc in this country after the 2001 jailbreak? Who went into Buxton Backlands and meet with them? When the PNC held a meeting at Buxton, they were firing off guns. You ought not to be surprised now that the same proclivities and same tendencies are being displayed. So I am not surprised. I've lived through all of this. And I knew that once the actions are taken, you will see which side they will take. And if the victims of the families, if the families of the victims and those who survived and their relatives are in doubt on which side of the divide the opposition stands, well, they shouldn't be in doubt anymore because they have chosen a side. And that's why I'm saying yesterday, what you saw there was political grandstanding. It had nothing to do with the pain and anguish that people are feeling. They were there to prosecute their own political agenda. And that is why when the opposition leader was given an opportunity to speak to the nation, he didn't bother with it. That was not his intent. He will go and do his own life as usual. And his sisters and so on were making themselves nuisances in the National Assembly, in the precincts of the National Assembly, walking with people's children, I'm told. I didn't see it, but I'm told, and I saw images of it later. Ridiculing a national tragedy, scandalizing the business of a solemn House of Assembly. The Commission of Inquiry will conduct its work. The charges the DPP has already cited in the statement, two instances, and there are many more, where charges have been filed and coexist with a Commission of Inquiry into the same incident out of which the charges emanate. Under the APNU AFC government, you had that piracy tragedy in Barbice, and there was a commission of inquiry. The charges were filed. Piracy is very serious. It carries the death penalty, I believe. But that didn't stop President Granger from appointing a commission of inquiry. The elections commission, the elections fraud matters were all filed, and a commission of inquiry was conducted and concluded. And the charges are still pending. The piracy charges remained pending a long time after the commission was concluded, or when the commission concluded its business. So they are mutually exclusive events and legal processes, and they can exist side by side. I see the argument being... I see the some very, very elementary legal arguments are coming from persons who ought to know better. I saw one argument being peddled that if the persons are charged, then they cannot testify before the commission. Now, let me tell you something. Any reasonably sensible lawyer, let me repeat that, any reasonably sensible lawyer who choose to act for the crew would know or ought to know that the commission of inquiry will incriminate members of the crew. Any commission of inquiry will incriminate members of the crew. There's no doubt about that. And therefore, a lawyer would advise that person not to give evidence or not to answer questions that will self-incriminate. And the person who is the recipient of that advice would be within his right not to self-incriminate. Because the laws, the Evidence Act says that you can decline any question where the answer can incriminate you. So they would have remained silent anyhow. That's the point I'm making. They would have remained silent anyhow. Maybe they gave statements already. I am not sure. I haven't seen the file. But the DPP, I have to assume that the DPP acted reasonably. I have no reason to doubt that the DPP acted based upon the evidence that was presented to her. And the DPP is not exercising these powers alone. The DPP has about 24 lawyers working with her. And as she said in her statement, her advice was not vacuous. She consulted case law authorities. What that means is that she followed cases where murder charges were instituted in disasters of this magnitude. That's what it means. And successfully instituted too. But as I said, in any event, the court can break down the charge to manslaughter. Every court has a right to do so, and the DPP has a right to appeal. We have given, the PPP government has given the state a right which the state never had to appeal in criminal matters. Because we are concerned also for the victims of crimes, as we are concerned to protect the interest of the accused persons. Justice is not a one-way street. You have victims and you have accused. And both sides have interests. And the scales of justice must weigh them. The accused have a lot of safeguards. Presumption of innocence. Constitutional right. Presumption of innocence. Right to remain silent. Right not to incriminate. All of those will be observed. The victims also have rights. The state must protect the interest of both. The scales of justice must not be unbalanced. That is why Lady Justice is blindfolded. She ought not to see who is the defendant and who is the accused person. And she must balance that scale equally. So don't let people tell you that one side must have rights. In this case, we have 100 Guyanese. We don't know the final number yet. 73 already dead, already found. This is a massive disaster. And as the president said yesterday, no stone will be left unturned in his and the government's efforts to get to the bottom of this. This is the first step. This is the first step. Accountability will go far and will go wide in ensuring that those who are responsible. But they got certain opposition elements who only want the politicians to be held responsible. That's all they want. The politicians must be held responsible. But the man who driving the boat, who was drunk, and the first mate, who was also drunk and under the influence, and who were in charge of the boat, and who apparently were not at the wheel at the time, they must go free. Which part of planet Earth are these people living? And that is why, my friends, that is the same thing they did to with Adriana Young. I see one of them now making big statements. He forgot. He forgot that they slaughtered him publicly, a lawyer. Because he dared to say that the pathologists who came in to do the forensic examination did a professional job. Remember that? Today he's mounting some horse. They will kick him off just now, off that horse. He's mounting a high horse now. He forgot what they did to him in Adriana Young. These people are not concerned about justice. They're not concerned about the welfare of people in this country. They are concerned about their own political survival. And the voters have demonstrated to the PNC at the last elections what they think of them. But they were fooled. They are still fooled by Wynne. But they will see the true colors of that movement as well. The only party that has stood on the side of principle, on the side of justice, on the side of the rule of law, in all these matters, and I'm not talking about now, start from wherever you wish. Start from pre-independence and check the track record of Chedi Jagan's party on these matters and on all other matters, where we have stood and how we have been vindicated and where we stand. We are not doing this now. We have passed through all of this already. When the dust is settled, the People's Progressive Party's civic government will remain standing tall. The Commission of Inquiry, wherever its inquiry goes, we are prepared to abide by the recommendations that will come therefrom. The president has said so. And we are bound by that public pact. And that is why those persons the persons of those qualifications, those reputations were assembled. No attempt to tarnish those people will succeed. If we had put a Guyanese there, somehow or the other, he would have been tarnished. But let me tell you something. Were the president to appoint Prophet Muhammad, Lord Shiva, and Jesus Christ of Nazareth, they would have found problems with those appointments. On that note, I want to thank you very much for spending the past hour with me. I hope I have dealt adequately with the important issues that I choose to deal with. On another program, I will try to address the bills, the important bills that were passed in the National Assembly without any contribution whatsoever from the opposition, who preferred to gyrate, sing, dance, and rock and roll in the parliament at a time when we are grieving, and who chose to make mockery of the memory and lives and sentiments of the families of those who perished in MV Barima. I thank you very much, and may God continue to bless you. Thank you.
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0: Mama, look out there, your son. Why, yeah, yeah. Can't believe it's all a woman. Why, yeah, yeah. This can't even second to none. Why, yeah, yeah.
1: 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All the wonderful songs and genres that make the Caribbean special. I am Fuchsia Lung, saying take care until we meet again for more music on the Caribbean Music Box.

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0: Health is wealth.
2: Oh, yeah.
3: And now the news in detail. The chairman and members of the Presidential Commission of Inquiry established to investigate the capsizing and sinking of the MV Barima were sworn in today. The swearing-in ceremony officially marked the commencement of the commission's work to investigate the circumstances surrounding the July 18 maritime tragedy. Addressing the five-member international panel, President Dr. Irfan Ali has urged the commissioners to uncover the truth behind the disaster and recommend reforms to prevent a recurrence. The commission is chaired by retired Belizean Justice Godfrey Smith and comprises Dr. Andrzej Jesse Anonski of Poland, Captain Hamada Fauda of Jamaica, Nairi Don Alfonso of Trinidad and Tobago, and Rear Admiral retired Hayden Pritchard of Trinidad and Tobago. With the swearing-in now complete, the commission is expected to begin its inquiry, including gathering evidence, hearing testimony, and reviewing the events leading up to the sinking of the MV Barima, one of the country's worst maritime disasters. A family of three is now homeless after a fire destroyed their two-story wooden and concrete home at Lot 172 Sunflower Circle, South Rhinefield Park, on Thursday morning. Lennox Samuels, one of the occupants, said the fire started around 8 hours 30 just as he was leaving the building.
4: I was preparing to go to work and my girl was inside and she called me and told me that Junie shout out to me. I run in. I was running in and opened the door. I saw smoke coming from the room. I didn't have a chance to go. By the time I go downstairs to get some water for out and see what was the cause of the fire, it started getting more black. The place started getting more dark with the smoke. So I couldn't do much.
3: Samuel said he was unable to salvage any of his possessions, including equipment and items used for his business. He estimates his losses to be millions of dollars. Meanwhile, his cousin, Christian Prophet, the taxi driver, who occupied the lower flat, said he was out when he got a call about the fire.
5: It's a tragedy at the moment, but you know, we still got to give God praise and thanks because of your life. When I was actually out working because I do a little taxi or it's not, and then I get a call that, you know, the house is on fire. And, you know, I had to race home to see what's the problem. But nevertheless, life still got to go on, you know. It's a tragedy. You know, it's hurting because this is where it's rest my head. You understand me, so.
6: How long you living here?
5: I born and grew here.
3: The fire completely destroyed the upper flat of the home, while the lower flat suffered water damage. The cause of the fire has not yet been determined as investigations continue. The Enmore Regional Hospital has treated more than 68,000 patients since it opened its doors on July 4, 2025, highlighting its growing role in the delivery of quality healthcare to residents. The hospital's chief executive officer and superintendent, Dr. Tracy Bovell, and its outpatient department recorded over 33,000 patient visits in the past year, while the accident and emergency department treated more than 26,000 patients.
7: To see more than 26,000 patients in an accident emergency, you're speaking of a hospital that is a 75-bed hospital, it's a regional hospital. To me, that is a significant number of persons that have received emergency health care.
3: Dr. Bovell noted that the hospital is equipped to perform procedures such as myomectomies. That's the procedure done to remove uterine fibroids and the removal of ovarian cysts, among others.
7: We have done appendectomies, meaning the removal of your appendix. That's if it's inflamed and it's bothering you, we can remove it.

0: We've removed gallstones before. We've done bone repairs where you've broken a bone and now we have to put it together. And we are even looking into starting very soon our prostatic biopsies.
1: The hospital also offers a comprehensive range of medical and specialized services, including audiology, radiology, intensive care, anesthesiology, maternal and child care, dental care, chest and spirometry clinics, psychology, and optometry. Guyana's permanent representative to the United Nations, Carolyn Rodrigues Burkett, says there is no alternative to the UN and that reforms are needed to make the organization more effective. In an interview with CGTN's Elaine Rees on UN Insider, Rodrigues Burkett outlined her priorities, including strengthening leadership, addressing conflicts and humanitarian challenges if selected as the next UN Secretary General.
2: And so first order of business would be to ensure that I have a team that is balanced with the requisite skills that are needed right now for the UN. Secondly, we are experiencing a proliferation of conflicts. And I think that we need to look at how we can move the needle in some of those.
1: Rodrigues Burkett also stressed the importance of multilateralism and diplomacy, saying wars ultimately end through diplomacy. She said the UN remains essential as a part of validating and legitimizing international decisions.
2: And I, as Secretary General, should I be appointed, would ensure that diplomacy is always the first option, mindful of the geopolitical situation that we find ourselves in. But you would see that even when decisions are made outside of the UN, they come back to the UN for validation. We've seen that with Haiti. We've seen that also with the resolution that was passed in the Security Council on Gaza. The negotiations happened outside of the UN, but it was validated in the UN.
1: The Guyanese diplomat said electing a woman as UN Secretary General for the first time would send a powerful message that barriers can be broken. We now turn to news from the region. The United Nations Children's Fund and the Caribbean Community Climate Change Center have signed a 5-year memorandum of understanding to better protect children's rights and well-being as climate change impacts intensify across the Caribbean. The partnership establishes a framework for joint action to integrate child-sensitive climate policies, build resilient social services, and strengthen climate adaptation and disaster risk reduction efforts. It also aims to empower young people to participate more meaningfully in climate action and decision-making. The two organizations will also join forces to generate evidence, mobilize resources, and share knowledge on effective approaches to building climate resilience for children and communities. And finally, international news. A mother and her boyfriend have been sentenced to life imprisonment in the United Kingdom for the murder of her 2-year-old daughter following what a judge described as a sadistic campaign of abuse. 26-year-old Alexandra Walker and her 22-year-old boyfriend, Harrison Simpson, were convicted of murder and child cruelty after the death of Isabel Welsh in 2025. Simpson was also found guilty of sexually abusing the child. The judge ruled that both were equally responsible for Isabel's death and prolonged abuse she suffered at the hands of those entrusted with her care. Simpson must serve a minimum of 28 and a half years before being eligible for parole, while Walker will serve at least 22 years. Before we go, we take another look at the lead stories. Presidential Commission of Inquiry sworn in to investigate MV Barima tragedy. Fire destroys upper flat of South Rheinfeld Park home. Enmore Regional Hospital surpasses 68,000 patient visits in first year. In the region, UNICEF and the Caribbean Climate Center forge 5-year partnership to protect children. And in international news, UK couple jailed over murder and abuse of a 2-year-old girl.
3: 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The news was compiled and edited in the newsroom of the National Communications Network.
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0: With the sports news at this time, I'm Tariq Walters. Good day. First, we'll start by telling you that Guyana's Rikwan Noel continued his gold medal performance on Tuesday, winning the men's 200-meter individual medley in record-breaking fashion, while Sharifa Lewis lowered the national record in the women's 50-meter freestyle. More of this report.
1: Noel produced another outstanding performance at the Juan Pablo Duarte Aquatic Center in the Dominican Republic, winning gold in a new national and CAC Games record time of 1 minute 59.35 seconds. The first guy needs to break the 2-minute barrier in the event.
2: I know that the comments are flooding with love, and they always flood with love, and I'm really thankful to be a part of the entire story that Guyana has to offer. And we have so much potential to, you know, have great athletes in the future too, and I just want to be a role model for as many Guyanese as possible to see that this is something that anyone can achieve, and you can do it any day.
1: Olympian Noel captured gold in record-breaking fashion in front of a passionate local contingent. Noel in the heats on Tuesday morning lowered his own national 200-meter individual medley record from 2 minutes 04.01 seconds to 2 minutes 01.73 seconds to qualify fastest for the finals. In the finale, he returned a blistering 1 minute 59.35 seconds, first under the 2-minute mark to capture the gold. Meanwhile, Sharifa Lewis, while finishing fourth in the women's 50-meter freestyle finals, set a new national record of 26.69 seconds. Earlier, Lewis clocked 26.69 seconds and finished fourth in the women's 50-meter freestyle B finals, establishing a new national record in the event. Swimming out of lane 8 in her heat early on the day, she lowered the record of 26.95 seconds to qualify for the finals. The record eclipsed Alika Passad's record of 27.42 seconds. Set at the National Aquatic Center in 2023. Travis Seymour for NCN Sport.
0: Thanks, Travis. The Desert Vipers held their nerve to defeat the Perth Scorchers 11 by 1 wicket in a tense ExxonMobil Guyana Global Super League clash on Tuesday at the Guyana National Stadium.
3: The Scorchers recovered from 32-3 to post 112-6, with Andre Fletcher top scoring with 40, while Akil Hussein made an unbeaten 32 and Ashton Agard added 17. The Vipers stumbled to 46-4 before Riley Russo's half-century steadied the chase. Despite a late collapse, they scrambled home with 1 wicket in hand to claim their second win of the tournament. Hussein also starred with the ball, taking 4-for-15 from his 4 overs. Vipers fast bowler Nathan Smith said the surface was more challenging than expected, forcing the team to play patient, low-risk cricket to secure the victory.
4: No, I definitely thought it would be a little bit better chasing on that wicket. But yeah, it probably has played the hardest out of the 3 surfaces or the 4 surfaces we've played on. But when it's like that, you know, you just need to take strong options and nice low-risk cricket, a little bit like one-day cricket really, and just try to get the job done.
3: For NCN Sport, I'm Murray Collymore.
0: In other GSL news, we tell you that the San Francisco Unicorns booked their place in the qualifier with a comfortable victory over the Lahore Calanders on Wednesday at the National Stadium Providence. After electing to bat, Lahore got off to a stolid start from Shalmin Hussein, 36, Shania Jaginsar, 61, but lost momentum after their dismissals. The innings closed on 152 for 8, with Callum Stowe steering with 4 for 25. Chasing 153, the Unicorns made a composed start through Tim Robinson, 21, and Connor Estergen, 29. Captain Hassan Khan then anchored the innings with a fluent 53, while Oliver Peake blasted 27 off 15 balls to steer his team to victory. The results send the Unicorns into the qualifier. And still on the field of cricket news, West Indies captain Roston Chase says months of hard work and improved team unity have laid the foundation for the Caribbean side's commanding 90-run victory over Pakistan in the opening test in Trinidad and Tobago. Set 211 for victory, Pakistan were bundled out in 120 as Jaden Sears claimed a superb 5-wicket haul on home soil. All 40 wickets in the match fell to seamers, with Chase praising his pace attack for exploiting the conditions.
5: And so I just think that the guys are confident and going out there. Over the last few months, we've been putting in some extra hard work. We had a camp as well before the Sri Lanka series, and I think that that really helped us to really become closer as a unit and also to work on our weaknesses and to improve our strengths as well. So I think that this is the upliftment of that practice and camp.
0: Chase also back open a Tejan Rai challenge ball, saying his ability to blunt the new ball and tire the bowlers is invaluable, regardless of how quickly he scores.
5: So even if he doesn't get that big score, once he occupies the crease for at least 2 hours, 100 balls, 150 balls. I think that he's done a great job in terms of seeing off that new ball. So it's not always about how fast you score or how much runs you score, especially in an opening position. It's about how much time you spend at the crease and get the legs of the bowlers tired for the rest of the team to come and play their free game.
0: The second test bowls off in August 2 in Trinidad and Tobago. Now, under blazing sunshine on Wednesday at the iconic Kensington Oval in Barbados, the Right Honourable Sir Garfield Sobers was laid to rest in full regain with his coffin draped with the Barbados flag. West Indies legend and Guyanese Sir Clive Lloyd described Sobers as one of the greatest sons in the history of Caribbean civilization.
6: To bid farewell to a man who lived in the hearts and minds of Caribbean people and became a source of inspiration to millions throughout the world. Not far from this historic ground, at Bayland, a child was born 89 years ago who would grow to become the greatest all-round cricketer the world has ever known. Sir Garfield St. Aubyn Sobers was not merely the outstanding cricketer of his generation. He brought to the beautiful game a rare combination of brilliance, imagination, courage, and joy.
0: His son, Matthew Sobers, had this to say.
7: Dad was born into a Barbados still emerging from the long shadow of plantocracy and colonial rule. At a time when opportunity was limited for so many, he became living proof that excellence could come from these shores. He didn't simply win cricket matches. He changed what people believed was possible. A boy from the Bayland became respected by kings, prime ministers, by world leaders and ordinary people across every continent. He gave generations of Barbadians and West Indians something priceless. Belief. Belief that excellence had no postcode. Belief that character mattered as much as talent.
0: And meanwhile, Prime Minister of Barbados, Mia Amor-Motley, says Sobers immortalize the words, when a man is good, he's good. And when a man is great, he is great.
8: We come to Kensington Oval today, this most iconic of cricket grounds, to pay tribute, but also to send a message to the future. Our Sir Gary Sobers did not come to be the best or the first or the last. He came to do his best and to be his best, not for the world, but for goals that he set himself, conscious that if he did that, along with whatever else everyone else did, that glory could come, victory could be assured, but above all else, that the measure of the man would do much to inspire from his children to all else who watch.
0: And that's sports to the moment.

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1: This is your weather forecast for today's issued by the National Weather Watch Center. Throughout Guyana, there will be a mix of sunshine and clouds with scattered light to moderate showers over coastal areas during the morning. Localized thunder showers may develop during the afternoon over areas of regions 1 and 2. Rainfall is expected to be less than 20 millimeters. Winds will be moderate to fresh east to southeasterly breeze. Maximum temperatures will range from 30 degrees Celsius to 32 degrees Celsius along the coast and from 32 degrees Celsius to 35 degrees Celsius elsewhere. Persons are reminded that the spring tide advisory will remain effective until August 4, 2026. And for your extended forecast on Friday, sunny skies can be expected throughout Guyana with possible isolated showers. That's your weather forecast for today, as issued by the National Weather Watch Center.
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2: Hello there, and here's what's happening with the price of gold for the midday edition of the Economic Report. The price of gold, being the first fix, is $4,061.50 per ounce. 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That's all for the midday edition of the Economic Report. 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
1: Well, I'm Steve. I ain't seen any pit today, partner. It doesn't light in your hammock like you got egg.
2: By this fever and shivering got me bad. What week me got for work?
1: What's 2 minutes you talking about, no? Salon, you got fever? You sure is a malaria you got?
2: By me, no. I sick like dog ape, plus I broke.
1: Partner, you gotta go and get tested. I mean, not because you got fever mean you got malaria, but it's best to be safe than sorry.
2: The man said I got bush growing in the back of the camp that is carried down the malaria. I can buy some of them and just drink them.
1: But I use a mucor wall. You gotta get tested so you can know if you got the malaria plus know what kind. Here one. Each malaria has got different treatment. I had Vivax the other day and I had to drink the pill for 14 days straight.
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4: BBC News with Moira Alderson. Thousands of migrants are scaling the border fence separating Morocco from Spain's North African enclave of Ceuta. Moroccan border patrols are said to have withdrawn. The authorities say 1,500 people arrived in recent days by swimming. Our global affairs correspondent Sebastian Usher reports.
5: This is one of the biggest surges in attempted crossings by migrants from Africa through the Spanish enclave of Ceuta for years. Over the past week, many have swum around the barrier between Morocco and the city. Now thousands more have been jumping over the fence to join them. Some of the migrants shouted, "Long live Spain," as they entered the Spanish enclave, which is their entry point into the European Union. Security forces on either side of a border do not appear to have taken concerted action to stop the exodus. Ceuta is one of two Spanish-controlled cities on the north coast of Africa. The Spanish government says it's mounting a coordinated response to the crisis with Moroccan help.
4: Poland's Prime Minister Donald Tusk says the missile that crashed into a field in eastern Poland was most likely a Russian air-launched cruise missile, but he said there were no reasons to think that Poland was the target. Mr. Tusk spoke to journalists at the scene near Lublin.
6: According to military experts, the vast majority of the evidence, including the fragments found, points to a Russian KH-101 missile. This is a cruise missile. It is, of course, capable of carrying payloads, and it's also highly likely that an explosion occurred. The size of the crater, approximately 10 metres across and up to 5 metres deep or even deeper, shows that this was a very serious incident.
4: The European Commission President Ursula von der Leyen described it as another unacceptable violation of EU airspace. The wife of the prominent Ugandan opposition figure, Kizza Besigye, says he's unconscious and is being treated in an intensive care unit in Kampala's main hospital. On Wednesday, the 70-year-old collapsed in a court where he's standing trial on treason charges. Richard Kagoe reports from Nairobi.
7: Winnie Byanyima, who is also the executive director of UNAIDS, says her husband, Dr. Kizza Besigye, is unable to speak and unresponsive even to pain stimuli. A hospital official confirmed he is receiving treatment, but gave no further details. Dr. Besigye collapsed during a court session in the capital Kampala on Wednesday. He's been in custody for nearly 2 years after being abducted in neighboring Kenya and forcibly taken to Uganda. His supporters say the charges are politically motivated and that his detention is part of an ongoing crackdown of opponents of the long-serving President Yoweri Museveni.
4: Turkish prosecutors say they've arrested an opposition mayor for corruption. Erdal Besikçioğlu, an award-winning television actor, is the mayor of an Ankara suburb, İtimesgut. He's the latest member of the Republican People's Party, CHP, to be targeted by criminal proceedings, which the opposition party calls a political campaign. BBC News. The Egyptian government has confirmed that an unidentified drone caused a fire on two vessels in the Mediterranean port of Damietta on Wednesday. It's the first time Egypt has been the target of an attack since the outbreak of the Iran war. Damietta is near the Suez Canal, which has so far remained unaffected by the conflict. Iran's continued to strike at targets after the US military said it had completed a heavy wave of airstrikes. The BBC's Frank Gardner says this is becoming a tit-for-tat war with no sign of an end.
8: The fundamental problem here is that I don't think the US has a clear strategy. The very fact that they said this is only going to take 4 to 5 weeks and it's gone on for 5 months shows that the US is not in control of the situation yet. They've got the firepower, They can win lots of tactical victories. They can knock out any number of bridges and boats and facilities on the Iranian coast. But have they got a strategy that actually finds a way out of this? Apparently not.
4: Frank Gardner reporting. France, Spain and Greece are continuing to battle wildfires spurred by soaring temperatures, parched vegetation and strong winds. 8,000 people were evacuated on the Greek island of Crete. 3 firefighters have died. Germany estimates nearly 10,000 people have died so far this year from heat-related causes as Europe continues to battle with intense hot weather. In Britain, the number of heat-related deaths so far this year is already double the figure for last summer. Scientists have described a marine fossil unearthed in southern China that gives an unparalleled view of reptilian internal anatomy just before the first dinosaurs. The 60-centimetre specimen of Ostranaga minuta has a fang-filled snout to catch fish, but the 245-million-year-old fossil is most remarkable for showing the complete gastrointestinal system. That's the latest. BBC News.
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1: Well, I'm Steve. I ain't seen the pet today, partner. It doesn't light in your like you got egg.
2: By this fever and shivering got me bad. What week me go for walk?
1: Strumminess you talking, but no? Salon you got fever? You sure is a malaria you got?
2: By me, no. I sick like dog ape, plus I broke.
1: But now you gotta go and get tested. I mean, not because you got fever mean you got malaria, but it's best to be safe than sorry.
2: Them man said I got bush growing in the back of the camp that is carried down the malaria. I can buy some of them and just drink them.
1: But I use a mucorwa. You gotta get tested so you can know if you got the malaria plus know what kind. Here one. Each malaria has got different treatment. I had Vivax the other day and I had to drink the pill for 14 days straight. Now I strong like horse, I'm making the load.
2: Shucks, boy. Hey, this thing sounds serious, champ. I feel like I gotta go and take this test. Me and Abel, they're sick plus broke.
10: Testing and treatment is your first step to getting back to work. Take care of yourself, because this little mosquito is big problems.

0: Hi there, a very good day to you. Welcome to another program of From Word to Word. Robin Dioddad here. Well, today we're looking at the word faucet. Simple word. When you think of faucet, you think of that tap in the kitchen or maybe in the bathroom, your bathroom sink, etc. A faucet. But it didn't start that way at all. In fact, when we look into the history of the word faucet, it is said by the specialists, the Oxford English Dictionary and Merriam-Webster, that it comes from the Latin word falsus, meaning false. False faucet. Well, let's take a closer look in this. In late Latin, a verb was formed from the falsare, that word falsare, which meant to falsify, which became in the course of time in French F-A-U-S-S-E-R, and that could mean to be false or even to damage or break. False or damage or break. It is in this last sense that we owe the word, or the origins, if you like, of faucet, spelled F-A-U-C-E-T. A cask, you know, these wooden casks that used to hold wine, still do from time to time, rum, etc., they're supposed to cure well in that kind of container. So a cask, which is made to hold liquids, would have a hole through which it might be emptied. Although this bung hole, they used to call it, is there by intention, there had to be a stopper, or else you couldn't keep anything in it. The stopper, the plug, was a piece of, sometimes it would break off, sometimes it would be damaged, you'd have to change it often. And after a while, they started call that part that was plugged in, to plug the hole, F-A-S-S-E-T, taking the French word. The Middle English portion of that word, well, they borrowed it across in Middle English, changed the spelling as to F-A-U-C-E-T, and they started to use it to mean a stopper in a cask, but also for fixtures used to draw liquid from a cask or other vessel. So then it was not just a stopper that you'd pull out, it was something that was manufactured that could itself open and close the flow of the liquid from within the barrel. So there, clearly that was the function, or is the function still, of a faucet to open the water out for your use and to close it off. So from that stopper, we ended up with your F-A-U-C-E-T, meaning something that, a modern appliance, that would then be attached to pipes and so forth. Still used in cask, mind you, because you'd have a faucet, more or less, on a cask of rum or wine to open it and have it flow. But it's now more than not used, more often than not used in bathroom fixtures and pipes, etc. Well, that's it for today. Join us next time for another program of From Word to Word.
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4: Welcome to Landmarks and Monuments, the program that looks at the iconic structures and spaces defining Guyana's identity. I am your host, Onika Langhorne Eno. Stretching across the vast South Rupununi savannas, Dadanawa Ranch is a place where adventure, wide open savannas, and the cowboy way of life stand side by side. Known as the oldest and largest cattle ranch in Guyana, it has remained a valued part of the country's growth for well over a century. The ranch began in 1865 as a trading post before developing into a successful cattle operation under Scottish settler H.P.C. Melville during the late 19th century. Over the years, it earned a reputation for hard work, determination, and a way of life inspired by the endless grasslands. Set along the Rupununi River with the Kanuku Mountains rising in the distance, the ranch offers scenery that is both captivating and unforgettable. The wide plains, river channels, and expansive skies create a setting unlike anywhere else in Guyana. It is also well known for keeping alive the region's cowboy culture. Skilled horsemen continue to demonstrate techniques that have been handed down through the years, while the annual Rupununi Rodeo proudly showcases this colorful tradition to audiences from near and far. Today, the ranch welcomes those seeking a genuine hinterland experience, from observing native species, including giant anteaters and jaguars, to gaining a first-hand look at life on a working cattle ranch. Every visit provides a deeper appreciation for Guyana's natural beauty and rich ranching legacy. That brings us to the end of today's episode of Landmarks and Monuments. Information extracted from Tour Guyana, Things Guyana, Emerging Destinations, and other sources. Join us next time as we continue highlighting the spaces that hold our nation's story.
3: 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And that will be followed by the BBC Witness History Programme. 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
1: Welcome to Have You Ever Wondered? It is a program which brings you information and facts about a wide variety of topics and addresses questions you may have wondered about but never took the time to find the answers. We'll find them for you on this program called Have You Ever Wondered?
2: Have you ever wondered how our thoughts actually influence or affect our physical sensations? You think, and then something happens in the body. Physically, it happens in the body. Well, we'll try to explain this because it is a fact. You may have noticed that when you're happy, when you're easy in your mind, when all things seem to be going well, the body flows very easily and you're not upset, of course. You're quick to do things. You don't feel bothered or hot or angry. But the moment your thoughts change in another direction, well, all those other, those negative sensations, actual physical sensations come in. How do they happen? Well, blame it on the endocrine system. It's a network of glands that secretes different hormones into the bloodstream, and it is the powerhouse that regulates our moods. The feelings you associate with being angry, for example, arise from the stress hormones, cortisol, etc., that your brain releases on registering certain emotions. So you think, and immediately what you're thinking in that negative thought, I hate this guy, you know, I wish I could do something terrible to him and her and whatnot. And then your brain, unconsciously, without you even instructing it, well, you don't, because everything happens that way, your brain immediately says to that endocrine system, let's pump some of these hormones into the system so that we can start to prepare for an action of this type. These hormones release stored energy and increase the amount of blood flowing to your muscles, which in turn elevates your heart rate, your blood pressure, and breathing while shutting down key metabolic processes such as digestion and growth, so you lose your appetite and all the positive things. Similarly, endorphins, this is the opposite side of the cortisol, the stress hormones. Endorphins, these are your happiness drugs that you carry within you. An endorphin release causes of natural high, commonly known as, you know, they have the sugar rush, well, they have this endorphin rush, or a runner's high. This high is associated with a good mood of accomplishment, etc. Reduces pain. A brain imaging experiment by some neuroscientists in Germany showed that after highly conditioned male athletes completed 2 hours of endurance running, they exhibited elevated levels of endorphins in their brains, and that an increase in these endorphins, they were associated with the runner's intense feeling of pleasure and euphoria. I'm good. The world is good. Everybody around me is good, and so forth. And that's why they recommend that when you're feeling down, when you're feeling low, one of the very physical things you can do is go out and exercise. And after a period of time, the body itself starts to readjust from a negative mood, and instead of the stress hormones, it's the pleasure hormones that start to be released, and you can change your mood like that. It's a physical fact. That's it for today. Join us next time for another program of Have You Ever Wondered?

0: 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It is 12 hours 50.
1: Hello, and welcome to Witness History from the BBC World Service with me, Jane Wilkinson. And now, I want to tell you a story that's not widely known.
2: This is the only time I've ever spoken to anybody about this in this way.
1: Oh, thank you, Bernie.
2: You said to me, why did you do it? And that really caught my attention.
1: Meet Bernie Bubness. He's in his late 70s now. But as a teenager, he helped kickstart what became a cultural phenomenon around the world and a billion-dollar industry. Here's CBS News.
3: First day of New York Comic Con. A celebration of comics, TV, movies, gaming, and more.
1: In 1964, in New York, Bernie and a group of his mates organized the first official Comic Con, and they were just 16.
2: We were kids, and what seemed like a great idea the moment we said, let's do it, when you then put yourself out there, boy, oh boy, that's scary. And for many years, it was almost forgotten that we even did it.
1: First, let's go back a little further. It's Long Island, New York, and Bernie is having a tough time.
2: I hid in my room at an early age to be away from my father, who was scary. Well, he'd drink, and for a while, I would hide, and I enjoyed comic books. I guess I just wanted to get as far away from the reality that I had when I opened that door. I wanted to become a professional artist. I wanted to draw comic books, but that wasn't going to be. My father passed away, left us a lot of bills, and my mother gave me the mortgage to pay, just keeping a roof over our heads.
1: Bernie gets a job selling coats, but he hasn't forgotten his love of comics, a world where good battles evil.
2: I published my own fanzine, being a small, self-produced little booklet that fans would do to talk to other fans. So in the first issue of that, I wrote an article about what the first comic convention would be like.
1: And in 1964, there's a real-life backdrop to Bernie's dream.
4: All's fair but the skies in Flushing Meadow for the opening of the New York World's Fair. The steel Unisphere, 12 stories high and light as lace, is the focal point of the great international exposition.
2: People would be coming to New York because of the World's Fair, and I thought that would be the perfect time for this thing to happen.
1: But making the idea a reality proves difficult, at least for the adults.
2: It turned out nobody could really pull it together. So I just said, hey, we should do this ourselves. This is ridiculous. And that's it. At that moment, we became a team of three.
1: Our comic book heroes, Bernie and his fanzine friends, Len Wein and Ron Fradkin.
2: We weren't a team. We couldn't sign a contract. But I always looked a little older than I should. And plus, we had cash. We were looking for places for it to be, and they said, hey, you can have a room at a YMCA in Newark, New Jersey. So we gave them $25, and from that moment, I started putting ads into fanzines that this Comic-Con was going to happen.
1: So they've got a venue. Now they have to fill it.
2: My only thought was that we had to have dealers, people who were in the business of selling older comic books. And we wanted to give away original art, artwork, before it becomes a comic book. We also had told everybody that a certain person was going to be there, a fellow called Steve Ditko.
1: Steve is a legendary American comic book artist, best known as co-creator of Spider-Man and Doctor Strange. He's also notoriously reclusive.
2: So I'm in his office. I go in and he says, boy, I got a deadline. I'm not going to be able to make it. Jane, I'm telling you, to this day, I can remember just falling apart. I'm dead. You can't do this to me. You can't do this to me. I left his office. I must have been in tears at that point.
1: But the boys can't back out now. And besides, Bernie's been using his own money to fund the plans.
2: I would work till 7, 8 o'clock at night, come home and I'd work for another 4 hours, 5 hours. The mail was like 3 or 4 cents for a letter. And I was mailing out 150, 200 of these things. I actually drew maps, hand-drawn maps of Newark, how to get there. What insanity did I think this was going to work?
1: Because so far, they don't know who's coming, they've not fixed a date, and their star guest has just pulled out. But at least they've got their venue sorted.
2: So then I got a call from a guy called Ethan Roberts, 1 year younger than we were. His father was in a union And they had a building called Workman's Circle in New York City, in Greenwich Village. And he said that we could use that for the convention. So here we are, maybe a month or so from when we said we were going to do this thing. And I said, okay. But the craziest part is that we had already telling everybody we're going to be in New Jersey, and we didn't even give them the exact date.
1: So the venue moves to New York, and our heroes get more help. As well as Ethan, there's Art Tripp. At 19, a little older than the others, they nail down their plans. The date will be in late July. Admission $1.50. And ticket holders will get a badge, or as Americans call them, buttons.
2: We were calling ourselves Tri-State Convention. They had to fit it on this 2.5-inch button. And the original Tri-State Convention was too big. So when Tripp told us that can't do this, oh, great, I'm glad. I don't want to do it anyway. But Ron said, no, we'll do it Comic-Con 1964, and that'll be it. And you know what? 60 years later, it's so iconic. And I almost trampled on that.
1: The day finally arrives. The boys are in a large hall on the third floor of Ethan's dad's union building in Greenwich Village.
5: How are you feeling in the morning? Because are you absolutely terrified?
2: There's no question. We really didn't know how many people were going to come.
1: The doors open and people begin to arrive, including one excited 15-year-old.
6: So I am the first person ever to attend New York Comic Con. I was writing for comic fanzines, and of course I was a comic fan. So I sent in my $1.50, and then when they printed, it had my name published as number one, George Martin. That was pretty cool.
1: You might not recognize the name in that 2025 interview with events organizer Reed Pop, but decades later, George R.R. Martin would write a fantasy epic called Game of Thrones. Yeah, he's that George. Meanwhile,
2: we have the introduction that we're here, everybody's sitting down, 50, 60 people, whatever it is. It just seemed like a million people to me at that time. And everybody's asking questions. And the door of this old building, it slams open. And who walks in but Steve Ditko? You never saw 60 heads turn around this quick in your life. Everybody knew what he looked like. Nobody sees him, never shows up anywhere. It was an amazing moment. We wouldn't be talking today if he didn't show up, because it couldn't possibly have been the first convention unless somebody of that stature showed up.
1: 5 hours later, the first Comic-Con is over. It's a success. And since then, the idea has grown. Today, millions of fans attend conventions around the world, mostly in costume.
7: Else but Comic-Con can you stand at the feet of a 20-foot-tall transformer named Optimus Prime? Or see a grown man dressed as Kung Fu Panda? This event is geek-powered and proud.
5: Have you ever dressed up?
2: Oh, no. It never dawned on me that we should be dressing up. But you can see what's happened to Comic-Cons way beyond what was a little dopey idea. It's amazing what's happened.
5: When you reflect back, a 16-year-old boy, are you amazed that you had the courage to do what you did?
2: Yeah, I guess somewhere inside of me, I think my father's passing relieved me of tension that I had. If you're brought up in a low-end part of life, you learn a lot about standing up straight. And that's why I guess I had to finish what I started.
1: Bernie never did become a comic book artist. Instead, he went on to have a successful career in advertising and sales. And he still enjoys comics. He was talking to me, Jane Wilkinson, for Witness History.

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A warm welcome to your afternoon lounge. I'm Tara Lynn Harris, and of course, we've got a great program lined up for you today. It's Take Charge Thursday. That's what we like to dub it over here on your afternoon lounge. Take charge of your Thursday.

Anyway, thanks for taking the time out to spend this time with us here on the Afternoon Lounge. Of course, we've got more coming your way. Today is all about taking charge, not making necessarily a big giant step, but it is about making intentional choices over time.

All right, maybe your choice today is to drink some more water, or maybe finally sending that email, or making a phone call. Maybe it's finally forgiving someone. Maybe it's sending out that job application that you've been meaning to. Starting that business idea, or just reading a chapter of that book. Maybe it's just simply deciding that today will not be wasted.

Well, whatever your next step looks like, remember, progress begins with a decision. And the root of the word decide is to cut yourself off from any other option.

Sometimes we need to come to that place where we just decide, this is what I'm going with. All right, we'll talk some more about it. You can settle in, and we've got some great music. We've got interesting conversation coming your way and lots more to inspire you.

And we certainly hope to help you finish your Thursday strong. Can you believe it? We're almost at the weekend. Today being the penultimate day of July, tomorrow will be the 31st, and then it's Emancipation Day.

we've got more to come. Of course, today's afternoon spark. You don't have to have it all figured out to move forward. You just need to have enough courage to take the next step.

it is 13 hours 26. We've got another selection coming your way, another good one. And of course, we've got some very important messages coming your way. Hope you're having a great Thursday. And if you haven't had a good one so far, hope it turns all the way around.

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0: 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Let's set you up for a great day with timely and relevant tips and information on food, health, culture, traffic, foreign exchange rates, news, and of course, music, laughter, and fun. 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

All right, it's 13 hours 53. And of course, we were talking about our afternoon spark. You don't have to have it all figured out to move forward. You just need enough courage to take the next step. All right, let us know. You can definitely give us a call. That number is 226-4762. That's 226-4762. Or you can reach out to our WhatsApp number, and that's 624-4806. That's our WhatsApp number. Of course, reach out and let us know what's one thing that you're taking charge of before this week ends. And of course, when this week is over, this month is over as well.

13:57 now. Yes, it's Thursday. We're almost into the weekend. And we're almost at the top of the hour. What's one thing that you're taking charge of this week before the month is out?

Now, before we get into what's coming up next, of course, we're going to get into our observances for today. And let's talk a little bit about that. Up on the top of the list, International Day of Friendship.

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0: 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Let's set you up for a great day with timely and relevant tips and information on food, health, culture, traffic, foreign exchange rates, news, and of course, music, laughter, and fun. It's The Breakfast Show. Good morning.
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3: Attorney at Law Nairi Dawn Alfonso of Trinidad and Tobago has been named to the Independent International Commission of Inquiry established to investigate the MV Burima tragedy. With expertise in admiralty and maritime law, she will join the panel in Guyana to provide legal guidance as the commission works to establish the facts, determine accountability, and recommend reforms aimed at strengthening maritime safety. Among the members, responsibility will be investigating the causes of the MV Burima capsizing by assessing the vessel's condition, loading, passenger boarding process, maintenance records, seaworthiness, and the impact of weather and sea conditions. The member will further review the search, rescue, and recovery efforts, determine whether negligence or misconduct occurred, evaluate compliance with safety law, examine crew competence and passenger management, and propose improvements to maritime legislation and operations.
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Dr. Jose Da Silva of Modern Optical Service will be holding an eye clinic at 54 Bushlot Old Road, Essequibo Coast on Saturday, August 1 and Sunday, August 2 from 9 hours. All are invited to attend.

0: You're tuned to the Voice of Guyana. It is 14 hours 30. Hey, babe. Pick two. Lucky three.
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2: A pleasant good afternoon to you players. Thank you for tuning in to our midday presentation results. My name is Sadiqa and I'll be your host along with Sean. With that said, I'd like to introduce to you our auditor, Ms. Singh. She's representing Nizam Ali and Company. Let's begin. We're ready to give you your winning payday numbers. We're playing for Thursday, the 30th of July, 2026. Good luck. First up, 9. Up next, 3. Followed by 16. 14. And finally, 13. Let's carefully recap. 9, 3, 16, 14, and 13. Congratulations if you won. Please join us here tomorrow, Friday, the 31st of July, 2026, for our Super Payday Draw. 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
6: The answer is we got to evolve, bro. If we want to keep up with what's happening in our world, we have to be able to give people news now. One of the things our CEO here at NCN says a lot of the time is that the deadline for news is no longer at 6 o'clock. Yeah. It is right now.
5: It's right
6: and now. 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
1: It is 15 hours. With the news at this time, I'm Tara Lynn Harris. Finance Minister Dr. Ashni Singh has urged tax administrations across the Caribbean to get acquainted with digital technologies to build more efficient, transparent, and equitable revenue systems. Delivering the feature address at the opening of the 27th General Assembly and Technical Conference of the Caribbean Organization of Tax Administrators in Georgetown, Dr. Singh said technology is rapidly reshaping public administration, and tax authorities must adapt to remain effective. Health Minister Dr. Frank Anthony met with representatives of private healthcare facilities at the ministry's Brickdam boardroom for a key discussion on strengthening public-private healthcare collaboration. The meeting focused on reviewing and signing a revised memorandum of understanding governing the supply of ministry-issued antiretrovirals, vaccines, and blood products to the private sector. The updated agreement is intended to strengthen governance, clarify institutional responsibilities, and standardize the distribution of these essential medical supplies across all participating healthcare facilities. A delegation from Colombia's Italcol Business Group, one of the country's leading agribusiness conglomerates, recently met with Agriculture Minister Zulfikar Mustafa on Tuesday to discuss opportunities for greater collaboration in the agriculture sector. The meeting, organized by the Colombia-Guyana Chamber of Commerce, focused on strengthening partnerships across the agricultural value chain and expanding cooperation between Guyana and Colombia's agro-industry sectors. Internationally, thousands of people have been evacuated from the Greek island of Crete as strong winds fuel fast-moving wildfires threatening homes, villages, and tourist resorts. Three firefighters have died battling the blazes, two on Crete and one on the Greek mainland. Greece is among several European countries battling severe wildfires and drought as extreme summer weather continues. And that's the news to the moment.

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1: General and Minister of Legal Affairs, honorable members of Cabinet, honorable Madam Judy Lachman, Chief Magistrate, Captain Gerald Gavaya, National Security Advisor, distinguished designated chairman and commissioners of the Commission of Inquiry, invited guests, members of the media, friends, good morning. On behalf of His Excellency President Dr. Mohamed Irfan Ali, I would like to welcome you to State House, and in some cases to Guyana, and more particularly to this ceremony where the appointed chairman and commissioners of a presidential commission of inquiry will take the oath of office before the Honorable Chief Magistrate Judy Lachman and witnessed by all who are present here today. Section 2.1 of the Commissions of Inquiry Act, Chapter 1903 of the Laws of Guyana stipulates that the President may issue a commission appointing one or more commissioners to inquire into any matter in which an inquiry would, in the opinion of the President, be for the public welfare. His Excellency President Dr. Mohamed Irfan Ali is of the opinion that such an inquiry into certain events and circumstances connected with and concerning the capsizing and sinking at sea of the motor vessel Barima, owned and operated by the Transport and Harbors Department of the Ministry of Public Works, on the night of Saturday, the 18th day of July 2026, at approximately 10 nautical miles off the Atlantic Ocean between Better Success and Dartmouth of the Pomeroon Suppenam region of Guyana, would be for the public welfare. Therefore, acting under the aforementioned Section 2 of the Commissions of Inquiry Act, Chapter 1903, and by virtue of the powers conferred on him and in the exercise of all other powers enabling him in that behalf, His Excellency President Dr. Mohamed Irfan Ali has appointed and has authorized Madam Judy Lachman, Chief Magistrate of the Georgetown Magisterial District, to administer the oath of office to Justice Godfrey Philip Smith as Chairman of the Commission of Inquiry, and Captain Amanda Foda, Ms. Nyrene Don Alfonso, Dr. Angie Jasionowski, and Rear Admiral Hayden Pitcher as commissioners, to inquire into the matter set out in the schedule of the commission and to make such findings, observations, and recommendations arising out of their deliberations as may be appropriate and in accordance with those terms of reference, and to report to His Excellency the President, in writing, the results of the inquiry. It should be noted that Justice Godfrey Philip Smith is not yet in country, and as a result, he will take the oath of office virtually. I will now direct your attention to the screen as I invited Justice Godfrey Philip Smith to take the oath of office as Chairman of the Commission of Inquiry. I, Godfrey Philip Smith.
2: I, Godfrey Philip Smith.
1: Do hereby solemnly declare.
2: Do hereby solemnly declare.
1: That I will faithfully, fully, impartially.
2: That I will faithfully, fully, impartially.
1: And to the best of my ability.
2: And to the best of my ability.
1: Discharge the trust.
2: Discharge the trust.
1: And perform the duties devolving upon me.
2: And perform the duties devolving upon me.
1: As chairman by virtue of the commission.
2: As chairman by virtue of the commission.
1: Issued by His Excellency President Mohamed Irfan Ali.
2: Issued by President Dr. Mohamed Irfan Ali.
1: On the 30th day of July 2020. 26.
2: On the 30th day of July 2026.
1: And I do so affirm.
2: And I do so affirm.
1: Thank you, sir. I already have your signature. Congratulations, Justice Godfrey Philip Smith. You've now been appointed chairman of the Commission of Inquiry.
2: Thank you.
1: The oath of office will now be taken by the commissioners, commencing with Captain Fowler, and followed by Mrs. Alfonso.
3: I, Commander Fowler, do hereby permanently declare that I will faithfully and trustworthy and to do the best ability to charge the trust and perform the duty devolving upon me as a commissioner by virtue of the commission issue. By the His Excellency President Mohammed Al-Fadhili, on the 30th day of July 2026, and I do so swear, so help me up.
4: Madam Alfonso.
5: I, Mary Dawn Alfonso, do hereby solemnly declare that I will faithfully, fully, impartially, and to the best of my ability discharge the trust and perform the duties devolving upon me as Commissioner, like the Chair of the Commission, issued by His Excellency President Mohammed Irfan Ali on the 30th of July 2026. And I do so swear, so help me God.
6: I, Andrzej Jasionowski, do hereby solemnly declare that I will faithfully, fully, impartially, and to the best of my ability, discharge the trust and perform the duties devolving upon me as Commissioner by virtue of the commission issued by His Excellency President Mohammed Irfan Ali on the 30th day of July 2026. And I do so swear, so help me God.
4: Admiral Pritchard.
7: I, Admiral Pritchard, do hereby solemnly declare that I will faithfully, fully, impartially, and to the best of my ability, discharge the trust and perform the duties devolving upon me as Commissioner, by virtue of the commission issued by His Excellency President Mohammed Irfan Ali on the 30th of day of July 2026. And I do so swear, so help me God.
4: Thank you, Chief Minister. Thank you.
1: His Excellency President Dr. Mohammed Irfan Ali will now offer remarks.
8: Please. Good morning, Chairman, Commissioners, the Chief Magistrate, members of public service, ladies and gentlemen. I am pleased that we have been able to move with dispatch to formally swear in the chairman and members of the Commission of Inquiry, established to investigate the tragic events of July the 18th, 2026. That tragedy brought immeasurable grief to families, communities, and to our entire country, even as we continue to mourn those who lost their lives and stand in solidarity with the survivors and their loved ones. And we have an equal solemn duty to establish the truth. Our nation deserves a full, fair, and impartial account of what occurred, why it occurred, and what must be done to ensure that such a tragedy is never repeated. It is in fulfillment of that responsibility that this Commission of Inquiry has been established. The Commission has been entrusted with a comprehensive mandate to inquire into every relevant aspect of this disaster. Its terms of reference are deliberately broad and searching. They require the Commission to determine the facts, examine the causes and contributing factors, evaluate compliance with applicable laws and operational standards, assess the effectiveness of the search, rescue, and recovery operations, identify any shortcomings or failures, and recommend reforms necessary to strengthen the safety and resilience of our maritime transportation system. The nation awaits such report. The families who have suffered unimaginable loss await these answers. Future generations deserve the assurance that every lesson that can be learned from this tragedy will indeed be learned. I'm therefore particularly pleased that this commission comprises individuals of exceptional professional standing and distinction. Collectively, they possess expertise in law, marine engineering, maritime operations, maritime regulations, and disaster investigation. Their experience, competence, and integrity will enhance the professionalism, depth, and credibility of this inquiry. Equally important is the confidence that the public must have. This commission meets the highest benchmarks of independence, impartiality, and objectivity. They will determine their own procedures in the conduct of their work, guided by evidence and the law. To the chairman and each commissioner, I extend my, on behalf of the government and people of Guyana, our profound appreciation for your willingness to undertake this important task. You've accepted a responsibility of enormous consequence, and I thank you for placing your knowledge, experience, and judgment in the service of our nation at this critical time. I wish to assure you that the government will provide the Commission with administrative, technical, financial, and logistical support necessary for effective discharge of its mandate. Every resource required to facilitate a thorough, professional, and independent inquiry will be made available. I have every confidence that you will carry out your work with diligence, integrity, fairness, and independence. I thank you, and I wish the Commission every success in discharge of its responsibilities. Thank you, and may God guide each of you. Thank you.
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Greetings, listening friends, and welcome to the Revival Crusaders Hour broadcast, sponsored by members and friends of the Ebenezer Gospel Hall Christian Brethren Assembly of Lot Number 32, Ebenezer Drive, West Rumville. 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

Loving God and Father, I bless and praise your name. I thank you, God, because there is none like you. I give you all the glory, all the honor, and all the praise because you're the God of Abraham, Isaac, and Jacob. You're the same yesterday, today, and forevermore. And what you've done in the past, you're willing and able to do today if you'll just trust and keep holding on to you. 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

Praise the Lord, friends. We would love to have you fellowship with us at the Ebenezer Gospel Hall of lot number 32, Ebenezer Drive, West Rumvelt. This afternoon at 17:30 hours, the sisters meet for their time of sisters Bible class. And on Friday evening, it's youth fellowship meeting commencing at 18:30. On Sunday morning, we meet for worship and communion service at 11 hours. There's always a warm welcome, so join us please at the Ebenezer Gospel Hall of lot number 32, Ebenezer Drive, West Rumvelt. Before this afternoon's speaker, here's a wonderful song to bless your heart.

0: And now, Pastor Peter Barkoy.
1: Remembering God. In Luke chapter 23 and verse 42, the criminal on the cross asks that Jesus would remember him. And that is always the case in which people would like to know, would have that reassurance. We are happy and we are excited about the fact that God remembers us. But I want to encourage us this morning that we should reciprocate that blessing by remembering God. The Bible says in Luke 23 verse 42 that the thief said unto Jesus, Lord, remember me when thou comest into thy kingdom. Have you ever been forgotten? Have you ever felt as though you've been slighted? Have you ever been in a situation where your birthday passed and nobody remembered? Have you ever been in a situation where your wedding anniversary passed and you didn't remember? Some people say that for us men, the best way to remember our anniversary is to forget it. And our wives will ensure that we never forget it again. Gifts for sharing and you didn't get. Have you ever felt that today as though my they've forgotten me and nobody has given me a gift? Or you've worked hard, you've worked tirelessly, you've done so much, but no one has ever remembered to say thank you. In so many cases, I believe that God feels the same way. For many persons, fail to remember him, fail to acknowledge him, fail to give him his rightful place, fail to recognize and point to the fact that what we are, who we are, what we have accomplished, and where we have come, and our health and our strength and everything is all because of God. So often it's easy to forget him. So often it's easy not to give him his rightful place in our lives, in our hearts, in our accomplishments. Israel was a nation that was known for this. The Bible says in Exodus 34 from verse 14 to 16, Exodus 34, 14 to 16. For thou shalt worship no other God, for the Lord whose name is jealous is a jealous God. Lest thou make a covenant with the inhabitants of the land, and they go whoring after their gods, and do sacrifice unto their gods. And one call him, thou eat of his sacrifice, and thou take of thy daughters unto thy sons, their daughters unto thy sons, their gods, and make thy sons go a whoring after other gods. This was a warning that was given to the children of Israel. I often say that Adam was fantastic at remembering the first man. It's amazing that God brought all the animals and he named them. God brought all the birds and he named them. How could he name so many things and remember so well? And I always say that I believe after sin entered, our memories were damaged. And therefore we struggle with remembering. When Joseph interpreted the dream for the butler, He specifically asked him, if you read the story in Genesis chapter 14, verse 41, he says, when you go back up to being the king's butler, please remember me. I'm in this dungeon. I didn't do anything wrong. I'm down here and I'm forgotten. No one cares about the fact that I am here, that I am suffering innocently. One would have believed that after Joseph would have ministered unto this man, and this man would have realized that everything that was said to him happened, and he elevated and he was restored to his position just next to the king, that he would be so grateful that he would remember and say, but you know what? This guy. But the Bible says in chapter 41 that after 2 years, when the king had a dream, in fact, 2 dreams, and no one could interpret this dream, then he said, oh my, I remember that there was a man who interpreted my dream. And then he spoke to the king and says, you know, this is not good. This man asked me to remember him, and after 2 years, it's only now. And if it wasn't for that situation, I wouldn't even remember, I suppose. That's how easy it is for us to forget. I'm sure that if after 2 years he was still down there waiting for the dream to come true, he wouldn't forget. He would go back to Joseph's dad and say, what about the dream, man? I ain't seen it come true yet. But because it came true, he forgot. How many times God does great things for us in our lives, in our situation and circumstances. And then we forget God. When God would have taken Israel out of the land of Egypt, would have led them through the wilderness and brought them with a mighty hand into the promised land, and God would have brought great victory for them, and there would have been accomplished. This is what they did in 1 Samuel chapter 4, chapter 8, and verse 4. It says that Israel asked for a king. Israel was saying to God, we no longer want you to rule us. We no longer want you to be our God and our champion. Give us a king. And that is why it's so important for us to understand that we need to remember God. We need to place Him first. We need to understand that when things are going good, we should not turn our back on God. In fact, Ecclesiastes chapter 12 and verse 1 says to us, remember now thy Creator in the days of thy youth, while the evil days come back, nor the years draw nigh when thou shalt say, I have no pleasure in them. We must remember now. We must serve God now. And so God is calling upon us this morning to remember Him. God wants to be remembered. God wants us to put Him first. God wants to understand and to know and to be assured that we wouldn't take one step without Him. That we wouldn't make any decision without Him. That we would seek His guidance and His counsel in everything that we do. We must remember God. We must place God in the forefront of everything. People don't remember God until things are going right. But this is what Jesus did. He wants to be remembered. He remembers us. When the thief said to him, remember me, Jesus could have said, sure. Like the butler who was delivered and it took 2 years. Jesus could have said, listen, when I get home to my Father, when I rise from the grave, when I go back to heaven, I'm going to see what I can do for you. But what did Jesus say? What did Jesus say to the man? Today. Today. Thou shalt be with me in paradise. And so in Luke chapter 22 verse 19, we now asked to remember Jesus. And he took bread and gave thanks and break it and gave it unto them, saying, this is my body which is broken for you. This do in remembrance of me. You see, to remember is to take action. You can write that down. To remember is to take action. You see, to remember means to take action in completing what it is you said you're going to do. When Jesus said to the thief, today thou shalt be with me in paradise, what Jesus did was to say, I will remember you. And Jesus did something about it. So often, I don't know about you, but I have been in that situation where you see someone and you say, well, yeah, I forget you, I forget you. I'll deal with you later, man. You don't stress, don't worry, I got you, you know. And he's still waiting. Oh, thank God he's not a God like that. Oh, thank God that God remembers us. Oh, thank God that God cares enough for us, that God puts aside everything else just to minister unto us. No matter what, no matter how long it takes, God remembers us. To remember is a call to action. We must do. And so the question this morning we must ask ourselves is, why do we forget God?

Praise the Lord, listening friends. We thank you so much for joining us on today's program, and trust your hearts have been blessed. Join us on Thursday for another program. Until then, on behalf of Pastor Leslie Glenn and the entire broadcasting team, Brother Trevor Jukir saying so long. Remember, God loves you. He really does, and we love you too.

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Good afternoon to you, my friends. Yes, I'm back with you, trusting that you've had a great day. It's your time, the afternoon request show time. Here's hoping you're ready to have a great 1 hour of fun. Of course, calling us, giving us your selections and requests as well. You know, it's also an opportunity for you to share some love, share some joy, and with those around you and those that might not be close by, they can hear you via radio. All right, the way we do it, starting off with one of the songs that we want to take, one from way back. Let me see. And it's one I'm thinking from Sparrow titled Soca Pressure. Hope you're ready for it. Let's go.

Yes, Pam will get to consult there with Soka Pressure. And hoping you're not under any pressure this afternoon. Yeah, it's a fun time, a good time. Grateful to be with you back. And thank you to everyone that, I was not unwell. I just took some leave, all right? And so it was just for a week. And I'm okay. All is well. Not to worry. All right, up first, we've got Loretta Buru coming through with two. It's Whitney Houston, I Look to You, and Calvin Burnett, Father Guide My Way.

All right, there we had two songs, Calvin Burnett doing Father Guide My Way, and before that, Whitney Houston, I Look to You, for Loretta Boodoo. Coming up next, we've got Vernie up there in the Pomeroon, two songs, oldies, she's going this afternoon. We've got one from Benny King, Stand By Me, and Otis Redding, I Want to Thank You.

Yes, great voice there of Otis Redding doing I Want to Thank You and Stand By Me by Benny King for Vernie up there in the Pomeroon River. It's a beautiful Thursday afternoon, time check 16 hours 23. Moving on, we've got Radhika coming through. Two songs, Oh Girl and Love Hurts by The Nazareth. Let's go.

All right, coming up next, we've got Shakira, two songs. I'm trying to get this one in. I'm hoping it's the right one. Lionel Richie and Luther Vandross doing Men Cry Differently. And later on, Michael Bolton and Celine Dion, When I Found You.

Alright, so I tell you what, I doubt that I did justice to my friend Shakira. She's going to squeeze my neck, but guess what, Shakira? We're going to make up on this another day. I'm not getting the Lionel Richie and Luther Vandross song. And that one, I'm not sure it's the one that you wanted. But guess what, at least I tried. Alright, so we're moving through. We've got coming up next Ken Pasad. He wants two from Sparrow, one Gene and Dinah. And I'm going to be looking for Madame Dracula.

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All right, so we're going to leave Sparrow there with the Buse out a little bit. Yes, Madame Dracula and Gene and Dinah. Just about 12 minutes remaining. I've got one more person to bring in, and so I want to make sure I do justice to my friends, each and every one of you. All right, so before we take the last salute, let's say thank you to Loretta Boudou, Vernie, Radhika, Trikira, Ken Pussaud. Welcome aboard, Ken. And Chalky, who is the last person coming up. We've got for Chalky, Dust in the Wind by Texas, and Stiff Naked Fools by Bob Marley.

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0: Retired Rear Admiral Hayden Pitcher of Trinidad and Tobago will lend his decades of maritime experience to Guyana as part of the member of the Independent International Commission of Inquiry into the MV Burima tragedy. A seasoned maritime professional with extensive experience in maritime operations and security, he will help the commission to carry out its mandate of investigating the incident, determining accountability, and recommending improvements to maritime safety. In his role, the member will contribute to a comprehensive investigation into the MV Burima tragedy by examining the vessel's loading, boarding procedures, maintenance, seaworthiness, environmental conditions, and circumstances surrounding the sinking. The member will also assess the emergency response, identify any breaches of maritime laws or safety standards, evaluate the qualifications of the crew, review passenger and cargo management, life-saving equipment, and recommend reforms to enhance maritime safety.
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0: I, Sheldon, starting at 10 a.m., come out and participate in traditional mining games like battalion, Tsukuba crossing, Warashi race, shoveling, digging, and gold search. 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

0: Dr. Anhe Yashanowski has been appointed to serve on the Independent International Commission of Inquiry into the MV Burima tragedy, having advised on investigations into several major maritime disasters. He will assist the commission in uncovering the facts, identifying accountability, and proposing measures to improve maritime safety. As part of the Commission of Inquiry, this member will investigate the circumstances surrounding the MV Burima capsizing, including the vessel's loading, boarding procedures, conditions, maintenance, seaworthiness, environmental factors, and the search and rescue response. The member will also determine whether maritime laws and safety regulations were followed, identify any negligence or failures of duty, examine the qualifications of the crew, review passenger and cargo management, and recommend measures to strengthen maritime safety.
1: 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Since oil production started offshore, oil and gas companies have been investing in the long-term development of Guyana. 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

0: I, Sheldon, starting at 10 a.m., come out and participate in traditional mining games like battalion, Tsukuba crossing, Warashi race, shoveling, digging, and gold search. There will also be cricket, football, and volleyball competitions. 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
1: Guyana, get ready. The Lotto Let's Bet 1 Guyana T10 T-Ball Blast is officially on. Mark your calendars, August 8th and 9th. The Burbee Zone ignites with the finals on the lights at Albion. August 15th and 16th, the Heat moves to East Bank and West Demerara with the epic final at Metamerzerg. August 22nd and 23rd, SC Quibble takes center stage on the lights at the Anna Regina National Stadium. And from September 26th to October 4th, Georgetown and East Coast battle it out for a spot in the finals at Enmore. Then, the grand finals on October 11th back at the Anna Regina National Stadium. The top four teams clash for a massive cash prize payout of over $10 million. Admission to all venues is absolutely free. The blast is backed by the Guyana Lottery Company, the Ministry of Culture, Youth and Sport, KFC Guyana, Office of the President, Star Rentals, Bangs DIH, Avinash Contracting, SMK Imports, Impressions, INS Trading, Regal Supercenter, the Ministry of Housing, Scoop Ride, ENET Trophy Stall, and 94.1 Boom FM. Don't miss the blast.
2: 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You're missing the match. What are you waiting for?
1: Burbies, get ready for the ultimate cricket showdown. The Lotto Let's Bet 1 Guyana T10 T-Ball Blast is hitting the ancient county. It bowls off on August 8th from 9 a.m. across four premier venues. Port Moran Community Centre Ground, Albion, the number 6-9 ground, and the Welfare Ground in Kanji. 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

0: Belizean jurist Justice Godfrey Philip Smith has been selected to lead the independent international commission of inquiry that will examine the circumstances surrounding the capsizing and sinking of the MV Barima. As chairman of the five-member panel, the CARICOM High-Level Representative for Law and Criminal Justice and Ad Hoc Justice of the Eastern Caribbean Court of Appeal will travel to Guyana to oversee the inquiry, which is tasked with establishing the facts, determining accountability, and recommending reforms to strengthen maritime safety. The COI's chairman will play a key role in uncovering the causes of the MV Barima tragedy by examining the vessel's loading, passenger boarding procedures, condition maintenance, seaworthiness, weather and sea conditions, as well as the effectiveness of the search, rescue, and recovery efforts. Justice Smith will also assess compliance with maritime laws and safety standards, determine whether negligence or misconduct contributed to the disaster, evaluate the competence of the captain and crew, review passenger management, cargo storage, and life-saving equipment, as well as recommend legislative, regulatory, institutional, and operational reforms.
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5: 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The Burby Zone ignites with the finals on the lights at Albion. August 15th and 16th, the Heat moves to East Bank and West Demerara with the epic final at Metamerzerg. August 22nd and 23rd, SC Quibble takes center stage on the lights at the Anna Regina National Stadium. And from September 26th to October 4th, Georgetown and East Coast bat it out for a spot in the finals at Enmore. Then, the grand finals on October 11th, back at the Anna Regina National Stadium. The top four teams clash for a massive cash prize payout of over $10 million. Admission to all venues is absolutely free. The blast is backed by the Guyana Lottery Company, the Ministry of Culture, Youth and Sport, KFC Guyana, Office of the President, Star Rentals, Banks DIH, Avinash Contracting, SMK Imports, Impressions, INS Trading, Regal Supercenter, the Ministry of Housing, Scoop Ride, ENET Trophy Stall, and 94.1 Boom FM. Don't miss the blast. Burbies, get ready for the ultimate cricket showdown. The Lotto Let's Bet 1 Guyana T10 T-Ball Blast is hitting the ancient county. It bowls off on August 8th from 9 a.m. across four premier venues. Port Moran Community Centre Ground, Albion, the number 6-9 ground, and the Welfare Ground in Kanji. Then, on Sunday, August 9th, it's the massive zonal finals on the lights at the Albion Sports Complex from 2 p.m. Admission is free. The blast is backed by the Guyana Lottery Company, Ministry of Culture, Youth and Sport, KFC Guyana, Office of the President, Star Rentals, Banks DIH, Avinash Contracting, SMK Imports, INS Trading, Regal Supercenter, Ministry of Housing, Scoop Ride, Sour Investment, and Trophy Stall.
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The music of Foreigner, therefore, your time check, 17 hours, 26. 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

0: Hi there, a very good day to you. Welcome to another program of From Word to Word. Robin Diodat here. Well, today we're looking at the word faucet. Simple word. When you think of faucet, you think of that tap in the kitchen or maybe in the bathroom, your bathroom sink, etc. A faucet. But it didn't start that way at all. In fact, when we look into the history of the word faucet, it is said by the specialists, the Oxford English Dictionary and Merriam-Webster, that it comes from the Latin word falsus, meaning false. False, faucet. Well, let's take a closer look in this. In late Latin, a verb was formed from the falsare, that word falsare, which meant to falsify, which became in a course of time in French, F-A-U-S-S-E-R, F-A-U-S-S-E-R, and that could mean to be false or even to damage or break. False or damage or break. It is in this last sense that we owe the word, or the origins, if you like, of faucet, spelled F-A-U-C-E-T. A cask, you know, these wooden casks that used to hold wine, still do from time to time, rum, etc., they're supposed to cure well in that kind of container. So a cask, which is made to hold liquids, would have a hole through which it might be emptied. Although this bung hole, they used to call it, is there by intention, there had to be a stopper, or else you couldn't keep anything in it. The stopper, the plug, was a piece of, sometimes it would break off, sometimes it would be damaged, you'd have to change it often. And after a while, they started call that part that was plugged in, to plug the hole, a F-A-S-S-E-T. F-A-S-S-E-T, taking the French word. The Middle English portion of that word, well, they borrowed it across in Middle English, changed the spelling as to F-A-U-C-E-T, and they started to use it to mean a stopper in a cask, but also for fixtures used to draw liquid from a cask or other vessel. So then it was not just a stopper that you'd pull out, it was something that was manufactured that could itself open and close the flow of the liquid from within the barrel. So there, clearly that was the function, or is the function still, of a faucet to open the water out for your use and to close it off. So from that stopper, we ended up with your F-A-U-C-E-T, meaning something that a modern appliance that would then be attached to pipes and so forth. Still used in cask, mind you, because you'd have a faucet, more or less, on a cask of rum or wine to open it and have it flow. But it's now more than not used, more often than not used in bathroom fixtures and pipes, etc. Well, that's it for today. Join us next time for another program of From Word to Word.
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2: Thank you. You're listening to the Newsroom from the BBC World Service with Oliver Conway. The World Cup is not for sale. That is the message from European football's governing body UEFA as it announced a boycott of the event until FIFA boss Gianni Infantino abandons his plans to sell it off to private investors. The move was backed by all 55 members of UEFA, including 6 of the 8 quarter-finalists at the recent World Cup. Laura McAllister is UEFA's vice president.
3: We had no choice other than to issue a threat commensurate with this dreadful, catastrophic proposal that has been rushed through with no due diligence, no proper governance and no consultation. I very much hope it won't come to a boycott, and I find it hard to imagine that FIFA would want to push us into that situation. And there are a number of reasons for that, one being the status of the European nations in world football. A World Cup without Europe isn't a World Cup at all.
2: Well, FIFA is made up of 6 federations, and while UEFA doesn't have enough votes on its own to overrule Gianni Infantino, some of the others may be persuaded to join them, given the prospect of losing the richest football market in the world. particularly as it includes the current world champions Spain, who along with Portugal and Morocco are due to host the next Men's World Cup. Spain are also women's world champions and are due to defend their title as soon as next year in Brazil. Two other federations, CONCACAF, which is made up of North and Central America and the Caribbean, and the Asian Football Confederation, have also expressed opposition to the proposal. Ronan Evin from Football Supporters Europe gave his reaction to UEFA's boycott threat.
4: It's a proper show of force. It is the response that football needed. UEFA is demonstrating that there is a greater interest for football, that football belongs to everyone, that there are proper governance structure in place, and that there are limits to the power of Gianni Infantino. I think this marks the beginning of something significant in the reshape of the governance of global football, and this is a very strong signal to Gianni Infantino. I can't imagine him staying in his position as it is for now.
2: Well, let's talk to our football correspondent, Manny Jasmi. Does this mark a death knell for the FIFA plan?
5: Not necessarily. As Laura McAllister said, a World Cup without Europe isn't really a World Cup. I did actually, speaking to someone in UEFA a few hours ago, did hear a theory that in 2030, because as you say, Spain and Portugal are among the six co-hosts of that World Cup, but they could have a European Championship plus friends, you know, nations from elsewhere who are supportive of them and hold that in Spain and Portugal. But that's, you know, that's just a theory. So the logic says no World Cup because there's no Europe. But for the majority of FIFA's membership, there's no chance of reaching the World Cup. So minnows like, and I'm just picking names at random, Guam or Montserrat or Somalia, they've got no chance of playing for the World Cup. What's on offer instead is $40 million each to join Infantino's plan. And that will be too good to refuse for a lot of nations. So I think now we're into a period of basically an arm wrestle, lots of lobbying, lots of sweeteners being offered, not necessarily financial, and a few threats. And we've already had a threat this week from FIFA to anyone who doesn't jump on board with the plan. They'll get a quarter of the money that nations who are taking part will get. So a lot of emails, a lot of Zoom calls, a lot of texting now.
2: So a lot could come down to the attitude of some of those other confederations.
5: Absolutely. As you say, UEFA have 55 nations. FIFA has 211 nations. They just need 106 votes to go through for this to go through. Africa will almost certainly side with Infantino. CONCACAF, the North and Central American and Caribbean Confederation, are meeting at the moment. I think if one other confederation decides to go with UEFA or waivers, then this plan is in serious jeopardy.
2: Now, the most pressing question is what will happen to the next Women's World Cup due to take place next year, but playoffs in October. So could that be affected pretty soon?
5: Well, the deadline that FIFA have set for nations to choose up sides is the 19th of September. So, you know, when that comes, we'll know exactly where we are. And so those qualifiers, whether they happen or not, will depend on what happens on the 19th September, if that deadline exists anymore, because now we're into a whole new ball game.
2: And briefly, questions over Gianni Infantino's future?
5: Not at the moment, because there isn't a challenger. The FIFA elections take place next year, and no one is standing against him. Whoever does decide to stand against him, if anyone does, they will basically have to offer the world of football more money than Infantino.
2: Manny, many thanks indeed, Manny Jasmi there, our football correspondent. Now, the Spanish enclaves of Ceuta and Melilla sit on the African mainland and thus provide a land border between the continent and the European Union. As a result, both frontiers have seen numerous attempted crossings by migrants hoping to get asylum in Europe. In the latest incident, thousands of people have today tried to get into Ceuta by scaling the border fences or trying to swim round them out at sea. The authorities say 1,500 people have arrived in recent days.
6: Bueno,
2: Well, that footage shows crowds of people, many of them Moroccans, running along the beach in Theuta. The enclave's president described it as a national humanitarian emergency. We're watching this for us. Richard Hamilton, a former correspondent in Morocco. Rich, what's going on?
6: Yes, it's been described by the spokesperson for the police or the Guardia Civil as absolute chaos. He said it started as a slow trickle but has turned into an explosion. So some suggestions as many as 3,000 people got in, some by scaling the fences, but most by swimming around the sea as the shoreline is less well protected. Spain's interior minister is rushing over to be there tomorrow. And just within the last half hour or so, Spain has confirmed that it will be sending troops to boost security. Spain has said that Morocco is working, this is a quote, faithfully and permanently with Spain to deal with the situation. But there's some reports that the Moroccan border guards have effectively withdrawn and that they're not interested. The last big mass incursion on this sort of scale was 5 years ago, and that ended up being between 8,000 and 10,000 people scaled these fences en masse. And the reason why this may have happened is that there was a Supreme Court decision in Spain ruling that migrants who are intercepted at sea cannot just be summarily returned to Morocco. So that sort of may have encouraged people to do this sort of mass incursion.
2: Yeah, and how difficult is it to swim out around the border and get into Theuta?
6: Well, I think it's easier than taking on these fences. Over the years, the fences have got taller and more severe. Some of them are 6 metres tall, some are 8 metres. The top of them have razor-sharp barbed wire. There's anti-climbing mesh. There's noise sensors, movement detectors, CCTV, all linked by underground cables. Then there's hundreds of guards, 600 Guardia Civil, 500 other police officers. The barrier was erected by Spain. And, you know, the fence has become harder. So people think swimming around the shoreline, the fence goes a few metres into the water, but otherwise you can swim around. And if enough people do it all in one go, it makes it very hard for the patrol boats to control it. So it's sort of like a game of whack-a-mole. You secure one part of the territory and then you forget about something else.
2: And has this created tensions between Spain and Morocco in the past?
6: Yes, definitely. So I mentioned that one 5 years ago. That was to do with Spain offering medical treatment to the leader of the Polisario, which is the independence movement for Western Sahara. And so there was a diplomatic rift. So Morocco uses Theuta and Melilla as a sort of bargaining chip. So Morocco wants to have sovereignty. It doesn't recognise Spanish claims over these enclaves, which go back to the 15th century. Morocco thinks they should be part of its territory. And so they're rather half-hearted in imposing these controls over migration. So Morocco, there's often a hidden agenda that they want to cooperate, but they want something in return.
2: Richard, many thanks indeed. Richard Hamilton there. Now, no one likes to get bad press, but few would take the extreme action pursued by a number of eBay executives back in 2019. The now former company employees were angered by reporting from journalists David and Ina Steiner in Massachusetts. The executives reacted by sending the couple parcels, including cockroaches, a mask covered in pig's blood, and a funeral wreath. eBay has now settled the long-running cyber-stalking case, agreeing to pay the Steiners $56 million, while describing the actions of its former staff as reprehensible. Aaron Pressman from the Boston Globe newspaper told Ed Butler what happened.
7: This is one of those David and Goliath lawsuits. It's really a terrible story about a couple here that lived outside Boston. They were really journalists that wrote a website that covered e-commerce and wrote about eBay frequently. Little did they realize that the somewhat thin-skinned CEO of eBay, a guy named Devin Wenig, was furious about their coverage and complaining to all his subordinates constantly. Some of those subordinates down in the global security department hatched a bizarre scheme to harass diners, this couple that lived in Natick, Massachusetts, sending them a funeral wreath, live spiders, a bloody pig mask from the movie Saw, threatening them in all kinds of ways, even surveilling them as they drove around town. Eventually, the local police unraveled the whole scheme. Seven people were charged with criminal charges and they all pled guilty.
8: What were these guys, the Steiners, actually writing about eBay that was so inflammatory to them?
7: There wasn't very much that the Steiners were writing that was inflammatory. This was basic coverage, but it was covering things about eBay that maybe eBay wouldn't have loved cover, that the CEO's salary was 152 times the average worker's salary, that eBay was suing Amazon, alleging some sort of conspiracy to steal their customers. But one of the problems was in the comment section of the Steiners' website, people often went off on eBay and kind of criticize the CEO and other people in the comments section.
8: How did the judge respond to eBay's behavior? It smacks of old school Hollywood, kind of a mafia, kind of heavies kind of form of threats before things get really nasty. It just doesn't sound like something that a company could imagine in 2019 that it would get away with.
7: There was an unfortunate coincidence of events at eBay where you had a CEO who was very concerned about his image and what was written about him and said about him, combined with a person down in the security department who was a little bit unhinged, who has said he had a problem with alcohol, and he hatched this crazy scheme and then got a bunch of people who worked for him to carry it out. Now, in Boston here, when the criminals pled guilty and were sentenced, one of the judges, William Young, said this was one of the most important cases that had ever come before him because this was a giant corporation using all the power it had to try and silence journalists.
2: Aaron Pressman from the Boston Globe. You're listening to the Newsroom from the BBC World Service. Now, Europe has been gripped by a series of blistering heat waves and a major drought this year, which scientists have linked to climate change. France, Spain and Greece are all currently battling wildfires. On the Greek island of Crete, thousands of people have been evacuated as blazes threaten local villages and tourist resorts. More than 200 firefighters and volunteers are battling the fires as gale force winds prevent helicopters from taking off. Two firefighters have died on the island, another on the mainland. These German tourists who'd been staying in the resort of Rethymnon were moved to a football stadium in the Cretan capital, Heraklion.
9: We definitely followed the orders, but yes, a little bit scared because that's not usual for us and we didn't see that before in our country. So I think it's always scaring.
10: That's a terrible situation, but hopefully we can tomorrow get back to the hotel. That would be great.
11: I was scared, but he calmed me down. And now that I'm here, I really want to go back.
2: Well, several hundred thousand people have been forced to evacuate because of the fires over in France and Spain. But the French emergency services say they are hopeful that a massive blaze near Bordeaux won't spread any further, while Spain has lifted a state of emergency near Madrid. Meanwhile, in the east of England, an area the size of 200 football pitches is currently ablaze. Around 100 firefighters are trying to contain the large wildfire at Dunwich Heath in Suffolk, where homes, campsites and holiday parks have been evacuated. This man was staying in his grandparents' caravan when the fire started last night.
12: I'm on the phone to my girlfriend by the Wi-Fi box and I see like a glow through the trees. I'm like, that can't be right. We got told to prepare to evacuate. There was loads of smoke on the road and a fireman came down and just said evacuate. So I had to run back, knock on everyone's doors, had to get this woman and her two babies out of bed, get them in the car.
2: Well, we can talk now to BBC weather presenter Louise Lear. And Louise, we do see wildfires every year. How unusual are these ones seen in Europe and here in the UK?
13: Pretty unusual. I mean, every summer we talk about wildfires, particularly in France and Spain and Greece. But I think it's the extent and the longevity of the heat waves. And, you know, we were talking about extreme record-breaking heat way back in May, then in June, now in July. We still got the summer weeks of August, which are, you know, going to be just as hot. And it just proves that actually, continental Europe is the fastest warming continent in comparison to the globe. The globe is warming and we can attribute that to man-made climate change. But Europe in particular is warming faster than anywhere else across the globe.
2: Yeah, why is that?
13: It's partly due to the proximity of where we are into the Arctic and the Arctic melting and having an impact there. We're also partly seeing the fact that we've got the position of where the jet stream has been. We've had this very sort of flimsy, slow-moving jet stream high up in the atmosphere, and that's allowed these blocking patterns of high pressure to develop across Europe. And so when you get that very stagnant weather story, that's when you tend to get these long, dry, hot spells. And obviously, you know, that the ground is tinder dry at the moment. And then that once the wildfires start, they generate, as we were talking about earlier on in the week, their own kind of weather conditions with these thunderclouds and winds that can just turn on a sixpence, and that makes the wildfires very, very difficult to control.
2: Now, as you were saying, the heat has been relentless already this summer. Is there any relief in sight?
13: Well, it looks likely that the heat is shifting at the moment into more central and eastern parts of Europe. So we've got all sorts of weather warnings out across Italy, the Balkans. We've seen some extreme record-breaking heat in Switzerland and in Germany just recently. There are going to be some thunderstorms here over the next few days, but the heat is shifting over to the east. So that could enhance the threat of wildfires over to Italy and into Greece. But then we are also seeing the heat building. So there's a potential for some showers tonight, actually, in the Bordeaux area, maybe. One or two sharp showers, nowhere near enough, but something a little better. But then the heat is then set to return again across to Spain and France. So I suspect we're going to be talking about this for several weeks to come.
2: Louise, many thanks indeed. Louise Lear, BBC weather presenter. Now, a new study of the remains of female royalty in ancient Egypt suggests that many of the women were not just princesses, but warrior princesses. Examinations of almost 4,000-year-old mummies suggest they were skilled users of the daggers, bows and other weapons buried with them. And they're believed to have undergone intensive weapons training, including in archery and spear throwing. Kylie Pentelow got more details from historian Bettany Hughes.
14: This is brilliant work done by colleagues in Egypt who've basically reanalysed some mummified remains that were discovered in the 1890s. They date back to around 4,000 years ago. And these are princesses. These are high-born Egyptian women, and they're buried with daggers, with spears. And up until pretty much yesterday, when people found women buried with these weapons, they'd say, this is just ceremonial. It's just proving that they have access to the treasuries. But the brilliant thing now is that we can analyse the bone evidence with much more nuance and accuracy. And what's being discovered with these women, if you take one of them, she's called Princess Eta. She's around 28 to 34 years old. And if you look at her bones on her arms, where the tendons and ligaments are attached, you get these ridges which demonstrate there's continuous and sustained heavy lifting, which is really consistent with arms bearing. And also, really crucially, her fingers are slightly distorted, and that comes from using bows and arrows constantly. So not just for a kind of ritual purpose once a year. This means you're doing archery practice a lot. And it makes total sense because, like it or not, women have always been 50% of the human population. Generally, we occupy about 0.5% of recorded history. But of course, in a society like Egypt, where military display was incredibly important, you're going to get women involved in that too.
15: Why has this view then persisted for so long? You know, it couldn't possibly be that they used those weapons that they were buried with. They were just put there.
14: I think it's a lot about not just history, but who is discovering and writing the historical record. You know, the clue is in the date. These were originally rediscovered in the 1890s. So you have mummified remains recovered in the Victorian and Edwardian eras. And this was a time when it was almost exclusively male archaeologists. And they've come from a home where they like the idea of posh, well-bred women, you know, hanging around, perfumed and kind of gilding themselves. And they think, oh, this is great, you know, this now fits our worldview. But it's very, very different. I mean, we're finding that, for instance, if you think of the Amazons, you know, again, creatures who are often described as mythical. But I know from our work in Central Asia, if you look at incredible burials on the borders of Azerbaijan, Iran, Armenia, for instance, from a pretty similar time, from the Bronze Age, these hugely powerful women, again, are being buried with mace heads, with daggers, with beautiful obsidian arrow tips. And we can tell from their bone evidence that they are using these and fighting. They have cut marks to the fronts of their arms, which means they're going into battle. Those wounds are healing. They're being sent back out again. So it's a very exciting time because it's almost like rather than this being the exception, it's beginning to become the rule.
2: Historian Bettany Hughes. Now, Paul McCartney has been nominated for the Mercury Music Prize for the first time ever. The award, which honours the best album by an artist from the UK or Ireland, wasn't around during his Beatles or Wings heyday. But McCartney is one of 12 acts shortlisted for the prestigious prize, which has been running since 1992. Our music correspondent, Mark Savage, reports.
16: Olivia Dean has already won Album of the Year at the Brits and the MOBO Awards for the sumptuous pop soul of her second album, The Art of Loving. She's currently front-runner to win the Mercury Prize too. She faces competition from Paul McCartney, the days we left behind, who gets his first nomination at the age of 84 for The Boys of Dungeon Lane, a nostalgic look at his childhood in Liverpool. Nine of this year's nominees have been up for the prize before, including the dance act Nia Archives and two former winners, the South London rapper Dave and the rock band Suede, who won back in 1993. Bassist Matt Osman says that night changed their career.
17: We'd spent a lot of time being ignored, you know, playing to 10 people and everything. To go from that to mainstream recognition, it's a really big thing if you spent your life wanting to be a musician.
16: Among the first-timers are the former Little Mix star Jade Thirlwall and the Newcastle band Nats, War Jockey, who described their music as Geordie Jazz. But there are some notable omissions, including Lily Allen's visceral divorce album West End Girl. Oh, why would I trust anything that comes out of his mouth? And Harry Styles' blockbuster hit, Kiss All the Time, Disco Occasionally. The winner will be announced in October.
2: Mark Savage, quick update on that story in North Africa. Spain says nine migrants have died while trying to reach its enclave of Ceuta. Spanish troops have been deployed there. That's it for now from me and the team on the newsroom.
1: 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Coming up at the top of the hour, maybe the news. Do stay tuned.

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2: The news. Featuring the personalities, issues, and events that make the news in Guyana, the Caribbean, and around the world. The news is compiled and edited in the newsroom of the National Communications Network.
1: With the news at this time, I am Mark Watson. Good evening to you. First, the lead stories. Heart Initiative officially launched to support MV Barima survivors and families. Education Ministry launches online sixth form application system. Contractors urged to put safety first. In South America, Brazil denies visas to U.S. officials ahead of presidential election. And internationally, Canadian woman arrested on suspicion of spying at NATO headquarters. These are the lead stories. The details of these and other stories in a moment.
3: Guyana, get ready. The Lotto Let's Bet 1 Guyana T10 T-Ball Blast is officially on. Mark your calendars. August 8th and 9th, the Burby Zone ignites with the finals on the lights at Albion. August 15th and 16th, the Heat moves to East Bank and West Demerara with the epic final at Metamerzerg. August 22nd and 23rd, SC Quibble takes center stage on the lights at the Anna Regina National Stadium. And from September 26th to October 4th, Georgetown and East Coast bat it out for a spot in the finals at Enmore. Then, the grand finals on October 11th, back at the Anna Regina National Stadium. The top four teams clash for a massive cash prize payout of over $10 million. Admission to all venues is absolutely free. The blast is backed by the Guyana Lottery Company, the Ministry of Culture, Youth and Sport, KFC Guyana, Office of the President, Star Rentals, Banks DIH, Avinash Contracting, SMK Imports, Impressions, INS Trading, Regal Supercenter, the Ministry of Housing, Scoop Ride, ENET Trophy Stall, and 94.1 Boom FM. Don't miss the blast.
1: And now the news in detail. President Dr. Mohamed Efren Ali formally established the Heart Initiative, Hope, Empathy, Aid, Resilience, and Trust as a national framework to provide long-term support to survivors and bereaved families affected by MV Barima tragedy. The initiative is designed to guide families through healing by bringing together humanitarian assistance, psychosocial and trauma counseling, social services, spiritual guidance, and other forms of support. In a social media post, the president said the initiative is not intended to compensate, but as an expression of the nation's enduring commitment to stand with the survivors and grieving families as long as is necessary. The government will provide all the resources needed to ensure a thorough, professional, and independent investigation into the MV Barima tragedy, and it will be made available to the Commission of Inquiry. President Dr. Efren Ali, addressing the five-member international panel at State House today, urged the panel to uncover the truth behind the disaster and recommend measures to prevent a similar tragedy from happening again.
4: The head of state told the commission that the July 18 tragedy has brought immeasurable grief to the nation and to bereaved families, and that there is a solemn responsibility to provide answers to those affected.
5: Our nation deserves a full, fair, and impartial account of what occurred, why it occurred, and what must be done to ensure that such a tragedy is never repeated.
4: The president expressed confidence that the investigation will bring clarity, establish accountability, and deliver meaningful recommendations to strengthen the future of maritime safety in Guyana. He also reaffirmed the government's commitment to providing the commission with the necessary administrative, technical, financial, and logistical resources to ensure it can effectively carry out and complete its mandate.
5: Every resource required to facilitate a thorough, professional, and independent inquiry will be made available.
4: The five-member international panel is chaired by retired Belizean Justice Godfrey Smith and comprises Dr. Andre Jesse Anuski of Poland, Captain Hamada Fuda of Jamaica, Nairi Don Alfonso of Trinidad and Tobago, and Rear Admiral retired Hayden Pritchard of Trinidad and Tobago. Celestine Chacon for the NCN News.
1: The Ministry of Education has launched a fully digital sixth form application system allowing students to apply for admission online for the first time. Subject Minister Sonia Parag said the new platform is designed to make the application process faster, simpler, and more accessible for students and their families across the country. According to the minister, the initiative is part of the government's ongoing drive to modernize the education sector and improve delivery of public services through digital transformation. The ministry is encouraging eligible students and parents to take advantage of the new online service and submit their applications within the stipulated time frame. Applications are now open and can be completed through the Ministry of Education's online portal. The government has reaffirmed its commitment to protect citizens against human trafficking as Guyana joins the world in observing World Day Against Trafficking in Persons. Minister of Home Affairs Onyeka Nwaleban, in a message marking the day, stressed that protecting people from exploitation must remain a national priority, especially as Guyana experiences rapid economic growth and increased migration. She stated that this year's theme, Stronger Connections,

0: report any suspected cases of human trafficking. The Ministry of Labor and Manpower Planning is strengthening workplace safety in construction sector through a nationwide training campaign targeting contractors and employers. The initiative aims to improve compliance with the Occupational Safety and Health Act and reduce accidents on construction sites. Assistant Chief Occupational Safety and Health Officer Maxine Best says the initiative is focused on ensuring contractors understand their legal responsibilities while building a stronger culture of workplace safety.
1: This campaign is putting safety first. And what we want is contractors out there to have a basic knowledge. We want compliance when it comes to occupation safety and health. We want them to adhere with what the Occupation Safety and Health Act is talking about.
0: Best says the campaign has already reached several regions and will continue nationwide before inspectors can follow up to assess compliance.
1: So this is a national campaign and we are going in all 10 of the regions. So far, we have completed construction training in Region 3, Triumph, Region 4, Region 5, West Coast Burbies, Region 6, and we are going to the other regions. So we have Escribo, Region 2, we have Madia, and we have Bartica and Linden.
0: The ministry says the training is provided free of charge and forms part of its ongoing effort to reduce workplace accidents by promoting compliance with occupational safety and health laws across Guyana. 18 hours, 8, we go to news in the region. Brazilian President Luiz Inácio Lula da Silva says his government has denied visas to two U.S. State Department officials, accusing them of attempting to interfere in his country's October presidential election. The officials had planned to visit Brazil to discuss issues including freedom of expression, religious freedom, and election integrity, and were also expected to meet with presidential candidate Flavio Bolsonaro. According to the BBC, the U.S. State Department has rejected the allegations, describing the claims it sought to influence Brazil's elections as baseless. Brazil's October election will see President Lula seeking another term against Flavio Bolsonaro, the son of former President Jair Bolsonaro. And finally, on the international scene, a Canadian woman of Chinese origin has been arrested in Belgium on suspicion of spying while serving as an intern at the NATO's military headquarters. Belgian prosecutors say the investigation began after receiving information from NATO security services, leading to searches of the woman's home and workplace at the Alliance Supreme Headquarters, Allied Powers Europe, in Mons. Authorities allege she was spying on behalf of a third country and was also a member of a criminal organization. Investigations are ongoing. And that's the news to the moment.
2: Barbies, get ready for the ultimate cricket showdown. The Lotto Let's Bet 1 Guyana T10 T-Ball Blast is hitting the ancient county. It bowls off on August 8th from 9 a.m. across four premier venues. Port Moran Community Centre Ground, Albion, the number 69 ground, and the Welfare Ground in Kanji. Then, on Sunday, August 9th, it's the massive zonal finals on the lights at the Albion Sports Complex from 2 p.m. Admission is free. The blast is backed by the Guyana Lottery Company, Ministry of Culture, Youth and Sport, KFC Guyana, Office of the President, Star Rentals, Banks DIH, Avinash Contracting, SNK Imports, INS Trading, Regal Supercenter, Ministry of Housing, Scoop Ride, Sour Investment, and Trophy Stall.
0: And before we end the news, a recap of the headlines for you. 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Contractors urged to put safety first. In South America, Brazil denies visas to two U.S. officials ahead of presidential elections. And internationally, Canadian woman arrested on suspicion of spying at NATO headquarters. The news came to you compliments of NCN.
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2: Time check 18 hours 12. On the Voice of Guyana, it's now time for report on sport. Here now is your Thursday evening sports package.
3: With the sports news at this time, I'm Tyreek Walters. Good evening. First, we'll start by telling you that Olympian Raekwon Noel has captured Guyana's second gold medal at the Central American and Caribbean Games in Santo Domingo, Dominican Republic. Noel stormed victory in the men's 100-meter butterfly, clocking 56.82 seconds to set a new national and CAC Games record. He finished ahead of Venezuela Manuel Diaz and Mexico's Rafael Aprizi to claim his second gold medal of the Games following Tuesday's triumph in the 200-meter individual melody. Earlier, Noel qualified fastest for the final after winning his heat in 53.28 seconds. Meanwhile, Guyana's Sherif Lewis set another national record, lowering the women's 50-meter backstroke mark with a time of 31.73 seconds. We tell you now that Guyana's athletes continue to make their mark at the 2026 Commonwealth Games in Glasgow, with Kelsey Smith and Stephon Roach advancing in their respective events, while swimmer Sherif Lewis rewrote the national history book. Lewis became the first Guyanese woman to break the 27-second barrier in the 50-meter freestyle, clocking a personal best and setting a new national record. On the track, Smith powered into the women's 200-meter semifinal with another impressive performance after opening her campaign with a season's best in the 100 meters. In the field, Roach qualified for the men's triple jump final with a best leap of 15.45 meters, keeping Guyana's hope alive as the country's athletes continue to impress in Glasgow. Onto the cricket pitch now, the Guyana Amazon Warriors suffered their first defeat of the 2026 ExxonMobil Guyana Global Super League, falling to the Perth Scorchers in match 10 on Wednesday at the Guyana National Stadium ground. Details in this report.
4: Perth Scorchers handed the Guyana Amazon Warriors their first defeat of the ExxonMobil Guyana Global Super League. Chasing 136 victory, the Guyana Amazon Warriors made a flying start powered by Ramadoula Gurbaz, who blasted 42 from just 16 balls. The momentum shifted in the fourth over when Gurbaz was dismissed by Dean Forrester. From there, the Warriors collapsed. Quinton Sampson, Tre Johnson, Charles 11, Mohammed Harris 5, Mohammed Nabi 5, and Gogadish Moti 4 all fell in quick succession as the score slipped to 90-6. Ramari Shepherd was next to go before Dwayne Pretorius and Matthew Ford were both dismissed without scoring. Sherman Hetmyer was the final wicket to fall as the Warriors were bowled out for 121. Gurbaz 42 and Hetmyer 31 were the top scorers.
5: To be honest with you, that's just probably not good enough. That's the honest truth. I mean, we needed less than a run a ball there at a stage, and we need to get the job done there. I just don't think that was good enough. And yeah, hopefully we rock up in the final. Luckily, we played well the first three games to get us into the final. Maybe that desire today was just that 5% off, and unfortunately on tough conditions, if you just switch your 5 or 6% here or there, it'll cost you.
4: Despite the loss, Warriors remain top of the standings and have already secured a place in Saturday's finals. They will face the winner of Friday's qualifier between the Desert Vipers and San Francisco Unicorns at Providence.
5: I think confidence-wise, I think more learning. I think if you don't take anything from this, it's a failure. But if we learn from it and come back better and stronger in the final, that's what we're after. So hopefully the batters, everyone got an opportunity to bat out there today. So if we need to chase in the final and it's a bit slower and it's turning, hopefully the boys have their plan sorted. We've got another training session before the final. Really important to make sure that we are well prepared for that.
4: Travis Seymour for NCN Sport.
3: Thanks, Travis. The Ministry of Culture, Youth and Sport, Dedkin University and ExxonMobil Guyana Global Super League have partnered to host a two-day seminar aimed at strengthening sports administration in Guyana. Held under the theme, Strengthening Sports in Guyana Through Education, The program will equip rather more than 300 athletes, coaches and administrators with skills in sports management.
4: ExxonMobil Ghana Global Super League, Daikin University and the Ministry of Cultures and Sports host a sports seminar entitled Strengthening Sports in Ghana Through Education, starting on Thursday. The Ministry of Cultures and Sports, Charles Ramson Jr., urged participants to make full use of the opportunity, noting the government remains committed to developing not only athletes but also sport administrators. He also outlined plans to expand international partnerships that could provide coaches and athletes with opportunities to train and compete with organizations such as Manchester United and Lahore Qalandars.
6: For us, it will always be remembered that this is a turning point for us, where this shift in focus, as we are moving into a phase of the development of sports administration and organization, now is the time now, but on the human capital side, skills, capability, performance, standards, all of that now has to be raised by all of us.
4: Minister within the Ministry of Sports, Stephen Jacobs, said investment in facilities must be matched by investment in people to ensure long-term growth of sports.
7: So we continue to invest in sport infrastructure and also bring in tournaments, sports tourism. But crucial to this, and the team is very much recognized, strengthening sport in Guyana through education. So it's not just only investing in the infrastructure, but making sure the human capital and the human resources that are aligned, that it must be aligned with the infrastructure.
4: ExxonMobil Ghana Global Super League Director Jamie Stewart says the tournament is committed to leaving a lasting legacy by supporting education and knowledge sharing within Ghana's sporting community.
8: In our thinking was we started to turn a little bit more inward with the idea of what can this event do for Guyana, what sort of legacy can it leave, how do we create a situation where knowledge transfer happens with the local sports ecosystem. That's where the idea for this workshop came about.
4: The seminar is being facilitated by Professor Pam Phillips of Daikin University and continues on Friday. Travis Seymour for NCN Sport.
3: And finally in sport, we tell you that CONCACAF is now siding with UEFA against FIFA president Gianni Infantino's idea to sell a piece of the World Cup. Infantino wants FIFA's 211 member countries to give their thoughts by September 19 on setting up something called the FIFA Forward Enterprise. This would let private investors buy into the World Cup. However, CONCACAF announced that all 41 of its member associations are against it. They believe that the future of football should stay with the people involved in the sport globally. In a statement from CONCACAF, it says its members want fair management and to look after the game for the long run, while warning that decisions that weaken these ideas should be avoided. This comes after UEFA also strongly opposed the plan, even threatening to boycott FIFA's events if it goes ahead. With two of FIFA's six continental groups pushing back, it's a big hurdle for Infantino as he tries to get enough backing for his proposal before the September deadline. And that's sports to the moment.
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9: With a check of the weather for the next 12 hours, I am Rafaela David. Except for scattered showers over regions 1 and 2, fair skies are expected to dominate. Rainfall is expected to range between 0 and 10 millimeters. For the wind, a light to gentle easterly to southeasterly breeze. Minimum temperatures will range from 22 and 25 degrees Celsius along the coast and 19 to 24 degrees Celsius elsewhere. For tides and advisory, persons residing in riverine and low-lying areas are advised to remain vigilant during periods of high tide as overtopping of riverbanks and sea defenses may occur during the current spring tide cycle. On Friday, mostly sunny skies are expected to be interrupted by brief showers over hilly and sandy districts. Rainfall is not expected to be significant. Until next time, be safe and thank you so much for tuning in.
2: Moving on a Thursday evening, a time check for you, 1822. It's now time for this evening's economic report.
10: Hello there, and here's what's happening with the price of gold for the evening edition of the economic report. The price of gold being the first fix is $4,011.05 per ounce. The gross price is $816,043 per ounce. The net price or take-home pay is $754,839 per ounce, or $37,742 per pennyweight. And finally, the selling price for gold is $831,809 per ounce. And now for the foreign exchange rates, according to the non-bank cambio, buying and selling respectively. For the US dollar, it's $207.98 and $210.45. For the Canadian dollar, it's $147.05 and $149.21. For the euro dollar, it's $236.28 and $239.31. For sterling, it's $276.02 and $279.69. For the Barbados dollar, it's $83.94. For the TT dollar, it's $23.04. And finally, for the Eastern Caribbean dollar, it's $65.25. I am Winsome Henry, and this has been the Economic Report as of July 30, 2026, as issued by the Bank of Guyana. Have a great day.
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11: This is UN News Today with me, Matt Wells. The headlines. As wildfires rampage across Europe and beyond, prevention is the best defence, the UN says. Human Rights Chief Volker Turk denounces another Ugandan government crackdown on dissent. And Afghans returning from Iran and Pakistan face heightened trafficking risks. Wildfires have burned more than 434,000 hectares across Europe so far this year, with France's Gironde region losing around 42,000 hectares of pine forest and forcing mass evacuations. Spain has suffered one of its worst seasons in decades, over 200,000 hectares burned, double its historical average. And the EU warns the crisis is now moving east towards Greece and Italy as heat waves and strong winds persist into August. The picture's just as stark across the Atlantic. The United States has recorded around 1.85 million hectares burned this year, while Canada's seen more than 4,000 fires, with dozens still out of control. Around 9 in 10 wildfires are started by human activity, meaning most could be prevented through public awareness, tighter regulation and restrictions during high-risk periods, the UN said on Thursday. Paulo Deda of the UN Economic Commission for Europe said wildfires no longer an exception, but an increasingly predictable consequence of a warming climate, adding that prevention and resilient landscapes offer the greatest opportunity to limit the damage. Smoke pollution, meanwhile, is harming health far from the flames, while the fires themselves are pumping huge volumes of carbon into the skies. The UN is urging greater investment in early warning systems and sustainable forest management to break that cycle. UN Human Rights Chief Volker Turk denounced a widening crackdown on dissent in Uganda, warning that eroding rule of law, growing military involvement in civilian affairs and shrinking civic space are fueling a climate of fear. Those who dare to speak out are silenced, he said, accusing authorities of increasingly targeting any form of opposition. Since January's general elections, his office says at least 50 opposition figures and supporters, five human rights defenders and five journalists have faced violations, including enforced disappearance, torture and arbitrary detention. 10 civil society groups have been suspended, others harassed and some media outlets forced to close temporarily. Mr. Turk said the repression is deepening self-censorship and polarisation and called on the government to honour its obligations under international law. And finally, Afghans returning from Iran and Pakistan face the increased risk of human trafficking, forced labour and other exploitation, the UN warned on Thursday. The alert comes as Afghanistan continues to receive large numbers of returnees from neighbouring countries, placing additional strain on communities already struggling with poverty, displacement and limited access to basic services. Women, children, internally displaced people and those forced back across the border are among those most at risk, particularly when they've already been displaced. UN agencies say this leaves them more vulnerable to criminal networks. The crime-fighting agency, UNODC, and UN Migration Agency are calling for stronger efforts to identify those at risk, expand protection and livelihood opportunities, and strengthen regional cooperation to prevent human trafficking. Matt Wells, UN News.
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13: Hello and welcome to Witness History from the BBC World Service with me, Jane Wilkinson. And now I want to tell you a story that's not widely known.
14: This is the only time I've ever spoken to anybody about this in this way.
13: Oh, thank you, Bernie.
14: You said to me, why did you do it? And that really caught my attention.
13: Meet Bernie Bubness. He's in his late 70s now. But as a teenager, he helped kickstart what became a cultural phenomenon around the world and a billion-dollar industry. Here's CBS News.
15: First day of New York Comic Con. A celebration of comics, TV, movies, gaming, and more.
13: In 1964, in New York, Bernie and a group of his mates organised the first official Comic-Con, and they were just 16.
14: We were kids, and what seemed like a great idea the moment we said, let's do it, when you then put yourself out there, boy, oh boy, that's scary. And for many years, it was almost forgotten that we even did it.
13: First, let's go back a little further. It's Long Island, New York, and Bernie is having a tough time.
14: I hid in my room at an early age to be away from my father, who was scary. Well, he'd drink, and for a while I would hide, and I enjoyed comic books. I guess I just wanted to get as far away from the reality that I had when I opened that door. I wanted to become a professional artist. I wanted to draw comic books, but that wasn't going to be. My father passed away, left us a lot of bills, and my mother gave me the mortgage to pay, just keeping a roof over our heads.
13: Bernie gets a job selling coats, but he hasn't forgotten his love of comics, a world where good battles evil.
14: I published my own fanzine, being a small, self-produced little booklet that fans would do to talk to other fans. So in the first issue of that, I wrote an article about what the first comic convention would be like.
13: And in 1964, there's a real-life backdrop to Bernie's dream.
16: All's fair but the skies in Flushing Meadow for the opening of the New York World's Fair. The steel Unisphere, 12 stories high and light as lace, is the focal point of the great international exposition.
14: People would be coming to New York because of the World's Fair, and I thought that would be the perfect time for this thing to happen.
13: But making the idea a reality proves difficult, at least for the adults.
14: It turned out nobody could really pull it together. So I just said, hey, we should do this ourselves. This is ridiculous. And that's it. At that moment, we became a team of three.
13: Our comic book heroes, Bernie and his fanzine friends, Len Wein and Ron Fradkin.
14: We weren't a team. We couldn't sign a contract. But I always looked a little older than I should. And plus, we had cash. We were looking for places for it to be. And they said, hey, you can have a room at a YMCA in Newark, New Jersey. So we gave them $25. And from that moment, I started putting ads into fanzines that this Comic-Con was going to happen.
13: So they've got a venue. Now they have to fill it.
14: My only thought was that we had to have dealers, people who were in the business of selling older comic books. And we wanted to give away original art, artwork, before it becomes a comic book. We also had told everybody that a certain person was going to be there, a fellow called Steve Ditko.
13: Steve is a legendary American comic book artist, best known as co-creator of Spider-Man and Doctor Strange. He's also notoriously reclusive.
14: So I'm in his office. I go in and he says, boy, I got a deadline. I'm not going to be able to make it. Jane, I'm telling you, to this day, I can remember just falling apart. I'm dead. You can't do this to me. You can't do this to me. I left his office. I must have been in tears at that point.
13: But the boys can't back out now. And besides, Bernie's been using his own money to fund the plans.
14: I would work till 7-8 o'clock at night, come home and I'd work for another 4 hours, 5 hours. The mail was like 3 or 4 cents for a letter. And I was mailing out 150, 200 of these things. I actually drew maps, hand-drawn maps of Newark, how to get there. What insanity did I think this was going to work?
13: Because so far, they don't know who's coming, they've not fixed a date, and their star guest has just pulled out. But at least they've got their venue sorted.
14: So then I got a call from a guy called Ethan Roberts, 1 year younger than we were. His father was in a union, and they had a building called Workman's Circle in New York City, in Greenwich Village. And he said that we could use that for the convention. So here we are, maybe a month or so from when we said we were going to do this thing. And I said, okay. But the craziest part is that we had already telling everybody we're going to be in New Jersey, and we didn't even give them the exact date.
13: So the venue moves to New York, and our heroes get more help. As well as Ethan, there's Art Tripp. At 19, a little older than the others, they nail down their plans. The date will be in late July. Admission $1.50. And ticket holders will get a badge, or as Americans call them, buttons.
14: We were calling ourselves Tri-State Convention. They had to fit it on this 2.5-inch button. And the original Tri-State Convention was too big. So when Tripp told us that can't do this, oh, great, I'm glad. I don't want to do it anyway. But Ron said, no, we'll do it. Comic-Con 1964, and that'll be it. And you know what? 60 years later, it's so iconic, and I almost trampled on that.
13: The day finally arrives. The boys are in a large hall on the third floor of Ethan's dad's union building in Greenwich Village.
17: How are you feeling in the morning? Because are you absolutely terrified?
14: There's no question. We really didn't know how many people were going to come.
13: The doors open and people begin to arrive, including one excited 15-year-old.
18: So I am the first person ever to attend New York Comic Con. I was writing for comic fanzines, and of course I was a comic fan. So I sent in my $1.50, and then when they printed, it had my name published as number one, George Martin. That was pretty cool.
13: You might not recognise the name in that 2025 interview with events organiser Reed Pop, but decades later, George R.R. Martin would write a fantasy epic called Game of Thrones. Yeah, he's that George. Meanwhile,
14: we have the introduction that we're here, everybody's sitting down, 50, 60 people, whatever it is. It just seemed like a million people to me at that time. And everybody's asking questions. And the door of this old building, it slams open. And who walks in but Steve Ditko? You never saw 60 heads turn around this quick in your life. Everybody knew what he looked like. Nobody sees him, never shows up anywhere. It was an amazing moment. We wouldn't be talking today if he didn't show up, because it couldn't possibly have been the first convention unless somebody of that stature showed up.
13: 5 hours later, the first Comic-Con is over. It's a success. And since then, the idea has grown. Today, millions of fans attend conventions around the world, mostly in costume.
19: Where else but Comic-Con can you stand at the feet of a 20-foot-tall transformer named Optimus Prime? Or see a grown man dressed as Kung Fu Panda? This event is geek-powered and proud.
20: Have you ever dressed up?
14: Oh, no, no. It never dawned on me that we should be dressing up. But you can see what's happened to Comic-Cons way beyond what was a little dopey idea. It's amazing what's happened.
17: When you reflect back, a 16-year-old boy, are you amazed that you had the courage to do what you did?
14: Yeah, I guess somewhere inside of me, I think my father's passing relieved me of tension that I had. If you're brought up in a low-end part of life, you learn a lot about standing up straight, and that's why I guess I had to finish what I started.
13: Bernie never did become a comic book artist. Instead, he went on to have a successful career in advertising and sales, and he still enjoys comics. He was talking to me, Jane Wilkinson, for Witness History.
21: The story of Venezuela and Guyana disagreement explained in Waro language. Venezuela, Guyana, Tanaribu, Okonokohakotaya, Ishia, Okoyatusaba, Warara. The boundary between Guyana and Venezuela has been settled by an agreement and a binding legal process for approximately 126 years, by way of an arbitral award which was handed down in
22: 1899. Taekware di Bukida Dian, Tane di Bane Ha Dian, Tama Kura Eku, 1899, Tane Ha Diana di Bane, Tamaishia Monica Kura, 126 years.
21: At the time, Venezuela agreed that the arbitration would be a full, perfect, and final settlement of the boundary.
22: Tamaishia Monica, Venezuela, Obonwai, Taitani, Dibuatanakotai, Kobutani, Obonwai, Tani, Hobai, Sibakore, Kware, Dibukida.
21: However, in 1962, Venezuela rejected the 1899 arbitral award by questioning the validity. Hence, the controversy between Guyana and Venezuela began 63 years ago. Because of Venezuela contention.
22: Eku 1962 Venezuela Totane Obonatanai Tane Kura 1899 Aishia Bibane Amisha Takore Totane Obonatanai Tametane Dibane Dibune Guyana Aishia Tane Divane Amisha Kura Ekus, 63 years, Kura Tuatane Eku Divane, Venezuela Tuatane Obonatanai.
21: 4 years later, in 1966, the United Kingdom, British Guyana, and Venezuela signed the Geneva Agreement, where both parties agreed to settle Venezuela's contention of the nullity and invalidity of the 1899 award by diplomatic negotiation for a period of 4 years.
22: Tane Kura Eku, 1966. Urabakara Kura Wayabane. Ahorokotuma Aidamo Dibunai Dibane. Guyana, Venezuela. 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
21: The Geneva Agreement also mandated the United Nations Secretary General to select a final means of settlement of the controversy. If the parties fail to reach a solution or agree on another means of settlement. For over 50 years of the existence of the Geneva Agreement, several mechanisms were utilized, including a good office process under the UN Secretary General to bring a final settlement to the controversy, but those mechanisms were unsuccessful. As a result, in January 2018, the Secretary General of the United Nations concluded that no significant progress had been made under the good office process and referred the controversy to the International Court of Justice for a resolution. In March 2018, Guyana filed an application with the International Court of Justice, instituting proceedings against Venezuela, in which it asks the court to determine that the 1899 award is valid and binding both states and that the lawful international boundary is the one established by the award.
22: Eku, Juanico Dianamo Cura Hido Equia, 2018, Guyana, Tibunai, Tametane, Cocotucara, Aidamo Tumachico Tai. 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
21: In June 2018, Venezuela challenged the jurisdiction of the ICJ, arguing that the ICJ lacked jurisdiction to hear the case.
22: Eku waniku mamatai shaka kura hido ekuyatai 2018 Venezuela atai ese tuatanese naria ICJ tane hatanai no kukotuka aidamotuma no kone ha diana no kone ha tai.
21: On the 18th of December 2020, the court determined that it had jurisdiction to hear the case on the merits of Guyana's application concerning the validity of the arbitral award of
22: 1899. Ama kura akaria ekuya tane atai kura 18-2020. Fortanese aida matuma alipoa bana idiana tane tibane kotuka atasiko tibane na kokotu Guyana tuatane obona jana tamaha jana kokotuka sibani aja in 1899
0: 2024,
21: Guyana submitted to the court its final written brief on the merits of the case. Meanwhile, Venezuela's final written submission is due to be filed on the 11th of August
0: 2025. 2024 Guyana bitu aribu jana tai di banha tamat aidam aribu es tanese habatai kokotuka yakera di buneja Venezuela aribu sia tuatane habatane hajana in August the 11, 2025.
21: Thereafter, the court will schedule oral hearings on the merits of the case, to be followed by deliberations and the issuance of its final judgment, which is anticipated in 2026.
0: Nokaba tane atai tosarawa noko iwarane owanai tuatane nokoe diana nokoniha. Tane dibani atai. Taitane muai kala iwarani kokotukara dibani tama kura eku 2026 iwarani.
21: Guyana remains committed to peaceful resolution of the controversy through the International Court of Justice process. Guyana has pledged to abide by the court's decision, whatever it might be.
0: Guyana tuatane muai diana warawiyari abona tatuma yari abona tuatane dibani hakore ya kerja kukotukara taishia ICJ tane akate dibani ha tuatane okona minara jana aidamatuma aribu dibani ha warau kasabamu na kwa kate emomo na kwa kate aribu ate kira atai dibani ha jana tai kwari yari kira jana tamaha aidamatuma aribu ini yata zawarara.
21: This is a message from Ministry of Foreign Affairs.

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1: Guyana, get ready. The Lotto Let's Bet 1 Guyana T10 T-Ball Blast is officially on. Mark your calendars, August 8th and 9th. The Burby Zone ignites with the finals on the lights at Albion. August 15th and 16th, the heat moves to East Bank and West Demerara with the epic final at Metamerzerg. August 22nd and 23rd, SC Quibble takes center stage on the lights at the Anna Regina National Stadium. And from September 26th to October 4th, Georgetown and East Coast battle it out for a spot in the finals at Enmore. Then, the grand finals on October 11th, back at the Anna Regina National Stadium. The top four teams clash for a massive cash prize payout of over $10 million. Admission to all venues is absolutely free. The blast is backed by the Guyana Lottery Company, the Ministry of Culture, Youth and Sport, KFC Guyana, Office of the President, Star Rentals, Banks DIH, Avinash Contracting, SMK Imports, Impressions, INS Trading, Regal Supercenter, the Ministry of Housing, Scoop Ride, ENET Trophy Stall, and 94.1 Boom FM. Don't miss the blast.
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3: 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Do stay tuned.

0: is Sunday Radio for you. It's on The Voice of Guyana, this and every Sunday with Sangeet Kiawaz, with Nazim Hussain. It's going to be the sound of music with a difference. It's Sangeet Kiawaz from 14 hours to 15:30 hours every Sunday on The Voice of Guyana. Join me. It's going to be melodies and memories on a Sunday.
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0: I am Sergeant 22279 Trotz, stationed at Traffic Headquarters, Ivleri, attached to the Education section. I would like to inform the general public on the safe uses of the road on foot. On our roads in Guyana, pedestrians are one of the leading categories of road users that are killed yearly. It is important for pedestrians to understand the safe uses of sidewalks and footpaths when using the road. According to Guyana's Road Traffic Code, where there is a footpath or sidewalk available, use them. While using footpaths or sidewalks, ensure not to walk closely to the curb. If there is a footpath or a sidewalk that is not available at the time, ensure to walk on the right-hand side of the road facing the oncoming traffic. A school procession or a organizational procession that cannot use a sidewalk or footpath should walk on the left-hand side of the road to the nearest side. Ensure that you have a lookout to the front of the procession. Whilst walking during the hours of darkness, you should ensure that you carry a white light to the front of the procession and a red reflector to the rear.
1: 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It's now time for the rebroadcast of the program Starting Point.
2: The Oil and Gas Edition. I am your host, Kiana Wilberg. Guyana remains the world's most exciting place for oil and gas exploration. With oil production now exceeding over 900,000 barrels per day and billions of U.S. dollars flowing into the economy, observers are curious. How is the government managing one of the fastest growing oil sectors in modern history? Joining us to examine this progress is the Honorable Vikram Bharat, Minister of Natural Resources. Minister, it's great to have you back on Starting Point.
3: Thank you, Kian, and I'm happy to be here. I'm always happy, as a matter of fact, to share insights into the oil and gas story, which is a story I think is a very exciting one, and I'm always happy to share it with our Guyanese brothers and sisters.
2: Thank you for that, Minister. And there's a lot that we have to unpack on our agenda today, so I'll get straight to it. One of the important, I think, challenges that the government faces is managing expectations as well as meeting them. With the oil and gas bringing so much production and revenue into the country, there's that constant battle of meeting the expectations of the public. How do you believe the government is dealing with that balancing act?
3: And yes, it's a very pertinent question. The question has been asked a lot of us because of the growth in the oil and gas sector, the unprecedented growth in the oil and gas sector. And let me just highlight a few or chronicle the events that took place in the oil and gas sector when I say unprecedented growth. But this has never been, it has never been achieved anywhere in the world, whether it's ultra deep water, whether it's shallow water, whether it's onshore exploration production. Mm-hmm. It has never happened. What took place in Guyana has never happened anywhere in the world. And that is a discovery in May of 2015, moving to Forest Oil in December of 2019. When we took over government in 2020, I can recall our daily production was 80,000 barrels per day with one FPSO. Today, as you mentioned, we are over 900,000 barrels per day with four FPSOs.
2: Yes.
3: And one set to arrive in Guyana shortly, taking us to five FPSO, while two more are under construction in Singapore presently. That is the Jaguar and the Essequibo 1899. Those are the two under construction, while the Airwitu will be here in Guyana soon. That, with Airwitu coming on stream later this year, early next year, our production would surpass the million barrel, which will make Guyana the highest oil producer in the world per capita. And that's why I say unprecedented. This has never happened anywhere in the world. And while this has been ongoing, exploration continues.
2: Yes.
3: In the Stabroek Block as well as other blocks.
2: Right.
3: We are signing other agreements with companies, with countries to continue exploration as well too. So the growth in the oil and gas sector has been tremendous over the last 5 to 6 years under the PUP Civic government and the leadership of President Ali, Vice President Barry Jagdeo, and the management of the team at the Ministry of Natural Resources. Yet, the difficulty in the sector is not to manage the sector, because we've been doing quite fine over the last 5 to 6 years. So much so that Guyana oil and gas sector is rated as one of the best managed oil and gas sector in the world among new oil producing countries. Mm-hmm. So we have managed the sector well through good, bold, decisive decision making and leadership. But as you mentioned, the difficulty is managing expectations.
2: Yes.
3: Because the story, Guyana's story, is open. Sometimes when I go to speak at public forum, I feel as though I'm repeating the same story and that all of Guyana know what is happening and what is transpiring in the oil and gas sector. I say this because in many countries, citizens in that country don't know what is their daily production. Mm-hmm. It is not online. Production license, environmental permit are not online to be perused. Mm-hmm. Revenue flowing in from the oil and gas sector is not gazetted and reported in the National Assembly on a quarterly basis like we do in Guyana. It speaks to transparency and accountability. And sometimes I believe all of Guyana know what is taking place, especially people who are abreast with what is happening, daily news and developments, that they know exactly how much we are producing today, how much we are earning, how much flow into the national budget, because we are being so transparent. And because of that, because of the knowledge sharing and the transparency and the openness, I can understand Guyanese expectations are growing. And we see that every day in our country, because the way in which President Ali administration has managed the economy, we have seen tremendous growth. Mm-hmm. Tremendous growth in every single region in our country, every single sector in our country. And with this expansion in the economy, it is obvious that our people, their expectations, their hopes are rising every single day. It is natural, but I want to say that it is not an easy task to ensure that we manage the expectations. Mm-hmm. But what we do is to ensure that we craft a budget that is aimed in fulfilling our five-year contract that we would have made with the people of this country when we campaigned before the September 1st, 2025 election. Mm-hmm. Because we went to the people with our manifesto. That is our social contract between the government, the PUP Civic government, and the people of our country. Mm-hmm. And we say to you that we are going to fulfill these commitments. We are making these commitments, and we will fulfill it. So I'm saying to our people, hold us to that. Our manifesto is online. Hold us to the commitments that we made in our manifesto, because we will fulfill our manifesto commitments and promises, and even beyond, like we did in the last term in office. Whether we say we are going to deliver 40,000 homes, we are going to do that. And we say that when

0: manifesto. Look at our manifesto, it's online. And you realize in our manifesto, we make commitments that will make your life different in a positive way in the next 5 years.
1: But even with those major wins that you pointed out on transparency and improving the lives of citizens, there is still some amount of criticism from the political opposition regarding the management of the oil and gas sector. What's your take on that?
0: And that is not new to us, Kiana. That is not new to any oil producing country in the world. Countries that have 5-year election or 4-year election cycle, mm-hmm. and where you have opposition parties. They are politicians. They have to say something. We don't expect the politicians of this country to praise the president or the vice president or myself or any other minister. We don't expect that. But we expect a fair opposition that will give credit when things are done properly and criticize when things are not done properly. Because we have never proclaimed to be a perfect party or a perfect government. We make mistakes like any other political party or any human being. And rightfully, the opposition should highlight those mistakes and criticize those mistakes. But they should also, on the other hand, give credit when it is due and be a part of the process. They are elected by the people to help to govern the country, and opposition has to play a meaningful role in the governing of the country as well, too. So criticism from the opposition, it will continue. I'm not fazed by it either. Being mm-hmm. a politician, you cannot be fazed by criticism from the opposition. What we need to do is to ensure that we continue managing the sector, as I mentioned. Mm-hmm. Continue to manage the sector in a transparent and accountable manner, to ensure that benefits from the sector trickle down and flow down to the ordinary Guyanese. When we have 7,000 Guyanese trained and employed in the oil and gas sector, that is 7,000 families putting their hands up and saying, I have benefited from the oil and gas sector. My husband, my mother, my daughter, my brother, my uncle, they are working in the oil and gas sector. They're offshore on a drill ship. They're offshore on FPSO. They have been trained at our training center in Barbados, or they were trained overseas, and now they're employed in the sector.
1: So you think those numbers are telling the true story, as opposed to the criticism?
0: Further to that, when we have 7,000 additional persons, Guyanese, employed indirectly in the sector, mm-hmm. that is provision of services and everything, that is 7,000 families again putting up their hands and say, I have benefited from the sector. And if you look at the development taking place in Guyana, in real estate, in manufacturing, in construction, it is basically a spin-off from what is happening in the oil and gas sector. And we see real benefits trickling down to Guyanese today. Look at the PAP series, the PAP registration series. 9,999 motor vehicles were registered in 3 months. In 3 months. And you cannot tell me that most of these vehicles were purchased by government or oil companies. No. It was purchased by ordinary Guyanese, especially young Guyanese. You go on the road, you go on the seawall on Sunday night, you go to the park, you go any event, and you will see almost every young Guyanese driving their own motor vehicle. That is progress. That is development. That is ensuring the benefits from the sector trickle down to the ordinary Guyanese. The training center in Port Morant where young people can train, free university, the gold scholarship. These are all opportunities that are being created through the oil and gas sector to ensure our economy expand. And I'm always happy to point out this, which may sound negative, but in my view, it is a very positive news. Our tax revenue collection has increased tremendously over the last few years. And I say this with a great sense of satisfaction, because we have not increased any taxes over the last 6 years. We have not introduced any new tax over the last 6 years.
1: Yet the collection has increased.
0: Yet the revenue has increased. As a matter of fact, we have reduced taxes. You know the threshold. Mm-hmm. We keep increasing the threshold.
1: Yes.
0: Taxes from some other commodities like the VAT on light water and food and everything. We removed that. So we have actually reduced taxation. And mm-hmm. our people,

0: We have not introduced or increased any tax since we took office in 2020, yet the revenue base has been increased. And that speaks to the expansion of our economy. That speaks to more Guyanese being employed there in the workforce. It speaks to more business
1: So what I'm getting from you there is that the government has been able to utilize the oil and gas resources to ease the tax burden.
0: Truly, truly, and I would say in a very good way, in a better way than many other oil-producing countries have actually done. And I've always said that we are in the fortunate position, I would say, that we had a chance to look at mistakes made by other oil-producing countries, mm-hmm. look at best practices by other oil-producing countries, and then to craft a model that mm-hmm. is best suited for us. And I think that has really been beneficial to Guyana. So we will always hear the criticism, Kiana. That is the job of the opposition. They will always find something to nitpick at. Mm-hmm. That is their role. Because when you're in politics, at the end of the day, your business is to gain support. Mm-hmm. Some people gain support by lying. Some people gain support by misinformation. Some people gain support by misinforming people and trying to hoodwink people. In the PUP, we gain support by ensuring we deliver on our commitments and making people's lives better.
1: Over the years, we've heard a lot about what is happening in the Stabroek Block and the oil production that's taking place there. But the government has made several efforts to widen pool of operators in the country. And last year, we saw a contract that was signed with a Ghanaian company called Sibel Energy, and this is for a shallow water block called S7. Now, that company was supposed to pay up a signing bonus of about $17 million. Have they paid that money as yet?
0: Sound like starting point is hardball now, Kiana. I'm getting some real hardball here today. It's okay. Yes, yeah. Indeed, we have said that we are going to expand the sector and that we are going to sign new agreements for blocks that are available. We went out for a bid round. And we also said that we are going to ensure that any new agreement that is signed is the new model PSA that we have drafted and concluded. And that model PSA must bring additional benefits to Guyana.
1: Yes.
0: Because you know the Stabroek Agreement. We've been through that many times before.
1: Yes.
0: That it could have been better negotiated by the then government in 2016.
1: Yes.
0: 2% royalty, no taxes. And we have, with the new model PSA now, it's 10% royalty, 10% tax that oil companies must pay, 65% cost recovery, 50-50 share
1: way
0: of profit.
1: More benefits for the people.
0: Way more benefits and way more upfront benefit with moving the cost recovery target or percentage from 75% to 65%. So it means more upfront benefits too. Mm-hmm. So we would have signed two agreements late last year.
1: Yes.
0: One was what was with the Total Consortium, Total, Qatar Energy and Petronas.
1: Yes.
0: And then we would have signed an agreement with Sibel out of Ghana. Those are the two agreements we would have signed. Petronas Total would have paid their signing bonus of $15 million U.S. dollars. Mm-hmm. Sibel is due to pay $17 million U.S. dollars signing bonus. Mm-hmm. However, they have had encountered some issues which they communicated to us early in the year after they would have signed and their time would have been coming close to making that payment. They would have indicated to us that they're having a few issues with their investor, but they've also indicated recently that they are signing a new agreement, which I believe maybe as we speak, that agreement is being signed with another investor and that they will be in a position to pay the signing bonus. What we did, because we know that matters of this nature usually end up in legal battles. So what we would have done is to get our legal folks, the legal firm representing us, to engage them and their legal team. So right now, our legal team basically is in contact with them to ensure that they are in compliance with the agreement, or otherwise we will have no other choice than to suspend or to cancel that agreement. They have indicated to us that they need about 2 to 3 weeks more. Mm-hmm. We have been very lenient, and we have been lenient because of a few reasons. One is that they've already set up a local office.
1: Okay.
0: They've already employed a number of local persons, including a country manager who is Guyanese, young female, I may add so too, who is the country manager in Guyana here. And also they would have paid their license fee and their environmental bond to the Guyana Geology and Mines Commission already. So they would have already paid over $2 million U.S. dollars in license fee and other fees, which is due by all oil companies that, sign agreement with us. Total would have paid that too.
1: Right.
0: So they've already paid up all of these fees. They've already set up the office. They've already employed and trained a number of Guyanese. So government, in a sense, have been a bit lenient because of these factors, and because we want to show investors' confidence too in government and in Guyana. And because of that, some amount of leniency, I must say, would have been given to them.
1: Do you have a hard cutoff time, though?
0: Well, they would have indicated, if I recall clearly, it is another 2 to 3 weeks, or if I say safely, the ending of July will be the absolute cutoff date.
1: Okay.
0: Absolute cutoff date.
1: Now, you spoke briefly about the consortium that's led by Total Energies, Qatar, and Petronas. And I wanted to understand a little bit more about what they're doing on their block that they were awarded. And this would be a shallow water oil block as well. Can you tell us about the exploration program that they have as at this point, what they're doing?
0: Yeah, well, Kiana, all companies that sign agreements with us, in order to reach an agreement, you must submit a work program. Mm-hmm. Because you would recall when we passed the Petroleum Activities Act in 2023, we would have put strong penalties in that act to deal specifically with failure to complete work program or failure to execute work program. Mm-hmm. It is included in the act now. So if you're going to sign an agreement with us, it means that we need to see your work program up front. Mm-hmm. And of course, evidence of resources to fulfill that work program, which companies would have submitted, because they either have the financing, they did a good balance sheet, as in the case with Total, Petronas, and Qatar, or you have good investment partners and backings from banks that are willing to work with you, as in the case of Sibel. We had those guarantee from possible investors, as well as I think was the African Exim Bank as well too. So we have the work program from both companies. However, Total, as you know it, and everyone would know that Total is a very, is a large oil company, international oil company. Qatar, probably one of the richest country in the world.
1: Yes.
0: And Qatar Energy state-owned.
1: Yes.
0: Petronas is recognized worldwide, Malaysia national oil company. Mm-hmm. They're very reputable around the world. Those people who look at motor racing would know Petronas very well.
1: Yes.
0: And a lot of people didn't know that Petronas is a national company in Malaysia. So I see it on a lot of branding and a lot of shorts and cars. But Petronas is Malaysia national oil company. So they have good backings. They have resources. They have ongoing operations around the world. And they can fund their own operations, if I may put it out that way. So they have moved ahead, and we're happy about that. They have moved ahead to the stage where they're actually doing the seismic survey right now.
1: What is seismic?
0: As we speak, these are the vessels that basically come and they traverse the entire block or the area, and they pick up data from the seabed. It's similar to what we are doing in the mining sector. Right now, we are updating our mineral inventory. So what we do, what we have right now is two specialized aircraft in country. And what these aircrafts do is that they fly over the mining district. And as they fly over, they're picking up data from below the surface of minerals, the presence of minerals. So it's a similar kind of operation where you have these specialized vessels, these boats, and there are just a few in the world. So we are actually happy to have one in Guyana waters which will remain here because, as you're aware, we signed a multi-client 3D seismic survey with the very company. Mm-hmm. So I'm happy because it's very difficult. It's just a few of these vessels that exist around the world. And we're happy to have one in Guyana. So as soon as it's finished with Total, it will start shooting in our blocks. That is the mm-hmm. other blocks that we'll go out for sometime next year for another bid round, mm-hmm. as we've already signed a contract with them. So these are specialized vessels, basically, that pick up data from the seabed or below the seabed, I may say so.
1: So to determine, Total Company is doing that now.
0: Yes,
1: they're doing
0: to
1: that
0: determine
1: now.
0: Whether they're hydrocarbons or signs of hydrocarbons. Mm-hmm. From that now, the company can analyze mm-hmm. and make an informed decision as to where they should drill the wells.
1: Okay.
0: Because you can't just go and drill a well. It's similar to mining again. You can't mm-hmm. just go and open the pit and expect to find gold. Mm-hmm. You need to do prospecting, or you need to do drilling, or you need this data that we are capturing now. It's the same way in the oil and gas sector. They do the seismic, that is the data they get. They analyze this data, and then the geologists and the reservoir engineers and all the technical people in the company would pinpoint the exact locations where they believe there may be good sign of hydrocarbon there. And that is where they drill their well.
1: That seismic is supposed to be completed this year?
0: That seismic actually will finish long before the ending of the year.
1: Okay.
0: By Total, and our seismic shoot will start. That is the government. The government contract will start. So we are very happy because all companies, they have to do seismic for us. You mm-hmm. can't just go and drill a well.
1: Yes.
0: You have to do the seismic before you can drill a well. So we are very happy that they are progressing in just a short period of time. Because, as I mentioned, it's hard to get these vessels. And we would have signed this agreement, I think, in November with them. And they already have a vessel in Guyana water shooting the seismic. So we are pretty confident that once this data is analyzed and it shows good signs of hydrocarbon, then they will move to their exploration program where they will start the exploration wells. Mm-hmm. And exploration wells are done based on that data. Mm-hmm. And then there are appraisal wells that once a discovery is made, then they apply to us for permission to do appraisal well. That is, they will drill wells around there to find the depth of the reservoir, the size of the reservoir, and try to quantify, test the fluids and all of that, study the reservoir, and then they will say to us, we are confident that we can move to production. So that basically is the process. So we're happy that they're at that stage now.
1: Now, Guyana also signed an agreement with the Dominican Republic to do some exploration on shore. Tell us a little bit about that, where that work is being done, how long they have to do it, and the strategic importance of that entire arrangement.
0: Yes, so that is the third agreement, and we would have signed that this year. That's why I mentioned two were signed late last year. Mm-hmm. And then this one was signed with the DR and a few of their investors that they would have partnered with. But what we did too in the Petroleum Activities Act, because the old act spoke to basically applying for a oil block.
1: Mm-hmm.
0: With the old 1986 Exploration Production Act, you could have just applied for an oil block. And it was on a first-come, first-served basis,
1: mm-hmm.
0: which is a flawed system in my view. Because if I go and apply for, with that system, if I apply for an oil block now, and then tomorrow Exxon come and apply for the same block, then it say that I should be awarded the block because it's first-come, first-served.
1: Mm-hmm.
0: And I don't have resources to do any drilling, any seismic shoot, any exploration, but a company like Exxon, they're quite competent.
1: Mm-hmm.
0: So that was a flaw in the system. So we had to amend that and change that in the 2003 Petroleum Activities Act, where we open it mm-hmm. to bid round, mm-hmm. where we can see capacity of companies, we can see their capability, we can see their balance sheet, we can see their experiences, and we base the allocation on those criteria, whether you have the experience, whether you have the resources to do it, whether you do it in other countries, the size of your company, rather than just a first-come-first-serve basis.
1: Mm-hmm.
0: And added to that, we have also said that we can do direct negotiation, mm-hmm. especially between governments. And this is a case of that, where the DR government, the president himself,
1: mm-hmm.
0: was interfacing and interacting with President Ali, and then the technical team started to negotiate, mm-hmm. and we have come to an agreement with which we signed, I think it's about last month, a month or two ago,
1: mm-hmm.
0: with the DR, that is for the Borbese block. Now, I just want to say that the Barbies block was an existing block.
1: Mm-hmm.
0: This block wasn't created for any special agreement or for the DR. It was an existing block. Those people who've been following the oil and gas sector would know that when CGX, I think it was called On Energy then,
1: mm-hmm.
0: when CGX came to Guyana yep. Forest, they had three blocks,
1: mm-hmm.
0: which was the Barbies block, the Demerara block, and the Quarantine block.
1: Mm-hmm.
0: Then after they were getting into issues in terms of resources, financing,
1: mm-hmm.
0: they would have given up the Barbies block and the Demerara block to focus their energies and resources on the Quarantine block only.
1: Yes.
0: So that would have happened, I think, 2021, 2022, sometime mm-hmm. then. So it means that we had the Barbies and the Demerara block available. And these blocks are near shore, onshore blocks. CGX would have done some drilling in the Barbies block in the past.
1: Mm-hmm.
0: I think they did some drilling in the Quarantine area. It is the same block. It is not a new block. The block wasn't created specially for any investor or any country. It is an existing block that was available that DR signaled an interest in. We went through the process, and an agreement has been signed with them.
1: And how right? long is that agreement for?
0: This 3 years, initially for 3 years, where they will obviously do their surveys,
1: mm-hmm.
0: and they will start drilling at some point in time soon. We have given them a very short time frame to start these activities. Within 4 to 6 months, we must see some kind of activities within the Barbies block. And why is this so? It is important because, especially in the Barbies area too, it will generate a lot of opportunities
1: mm-hmm.
0: in Region 6, whether it's for direct employment, indirect employment, provision of goods and services, training. There will be many opportunities. Housing, transportation, these are all services that are required when exploration activities are ongoing. So it will bring with it a number of opportunities, especially in the Barbies area.
1: Speaking of opportunities, I want to turn our attention to the local content legislation. Now, it has been reported that ExxonMobil and its partners, they spent about $3.6 billion to date on giving Guyanese employment as well as jobs for the procurement of goods and services. How does Guyana go about verifying that number to ensure that it is legit?
0: I'm very happy that you touch on local content, Kiana, because mm-hmm. local content has been a real success story for Guyana. There are many who said initially that local content will kill the sector, that it will keep out foreign investment from Guyana, and we have proved them wrong. We've proved them wrong, and we have shown that once you legislate local content, it brings tremendous benefit to a country. And look at us today. Farmers from Barbies can find their produce on the FPSO offshore in the Stabroek Block. Services from Guyana, where there's water, laundry, food, like our catering company, with 17 Guyanese businesses, they are the ones providing food on the FPSOs offshore. I was out there, I think, 2 months back, and we have a happy group of Guyanese. They're part of the catering company, the Guyanese Catering Consortium, operating offshore Guyana. Probably that wouldn't have been possible without local content. In many countries where there is not a legislation, you find that the locals are basically locked out of the sector
1: mm-hmm.
0: because they're not given the opportunity to build their capacity and get truly involved in it. And most IOCs, they bring their supply chain with them, the entire ecosystem with them, because they've been working with some of these companies for years. They trust them. They deliver on time. And we had to break that cycle. We had to break that trend that happens worldwide. And to say that, no, we want local participation. We want Guyanese to provide transportation for oil companies. We want Guyanese accountants to be a part of this process. We want Guyanese lawyers to be a part of this process. We want Guyanese to rent apartments to oil workers. Because in some countries, the oil company come and they build a skyscraper with 20, 30 floors and all apartments, and they put the workers to stay.
1: They control almost every aspect of it.
0: Yeah, in many countries that happen, and the locals are basically locked out. But we say in Guyana, no, you will rent from Guyanese. Mm-hmm. You will take transportation from Guyanese. The catering service will be done by Guyanese. 70% of the food supplied to the oil companies must come from Guyana. We have legislated that. Mm-hmm. And we put targets to it. Like medical services, at least 25% must come from Guyana. Must be a Guyanese company. Mm-hmm. And you know, there are 40 services in Schedule 1 of the local content legislation that speaks to oil companies doing business with Guyanese in these areas especially.
1: Yes.
0: But what I'm happy in particular with is that companies coming to invest in Guyana now, and I keep saying this, even if they're offering a service that is not in Schedule 1 or none of the 40 services, they're still looking for a local partner. And that is very encouraging mm-hmm. because the legislation is there and investors know that at some point in time, the government will change the legislation, or rather the schedule, sorry. Mm-hmm. We'll add services to it. We will change targets. Mm-hmm. So rather than them waiting on that to happen, they're coming now and they're seeking out local partners. Mm-hmm. And you speak with GCCI, you speak with the Private Sector Commission,
1: yes.
0: and they will tell you how many of their members are already in partnership with foreign
1: yes.
0: companies.
1: Yes.
0: I'm happy. Timothy is my friend, Timothy Taku, who was president of the GCCI.
1: Yes.
0: I went at the wharf, I think with John Fernandez, wharf, G-Boat, and I was happy to see him there with his partners, right? He's engaged in the oil and gas sector in partnership with foreign investors. And we knew it had to be in partnership because our guys and our private sector, to deal in the oil and gas sector, they had lacked the capital, the upfront capital alone. Mm-hmm. But if you partner among yourselves or with foreign investors, then you can raise the necessary capital mm-hmm. to invest up front because that was a challenge initially. So in terms of benefits coming to Guyanese, as I mentioned, in the local content legislation, it mentioned training. So there is an obligation by law that the oil companies, whether it's Exxon, the Tier 1, Tier 2 contractors especially, these are like SBM, Modex, Saipem, Halliburton, Schlumberger, mm-hmm. that they have a responsibility, an obligation rather, because it's in law. They have an obligation
1: yes.
0: to ensure that they train Guyanese and employ them. That is why the legislation is so important. And they also, by law, have a reporting responsibility mm-hmm. to the local content legislation. And actually, I have the report here. This is the local content half yearly.
1: That's their submission?
0: That they must submit to the local content secretariat. Mm-hmm. What I'm happy to is that we have been able to grow the capacity mm-hmm. of the local content secretariat.
1: Mm-hmm.
0: We have Mr. Michael Monroe, mm-hmm. who is one of our very competent legal officer, mm-hmm. young, bright mind, and he's now in charge of that secretariat. And we have given him enough resources mm-hmm. Both in personnel and otherwise, to ensure that he can adequately mm-hmm. supervise and to monitor local content activities in Guyana. It was started under Dr. Martin Patab, who was the then head.
1: Yes.
0: Martin, every week, he would ensure that he visit one of these companies. Mm-hmm. And Michael has continued doing that, where every week the local content secretariat goes out. None other than the head of the secretariat will go out and they will check on these companies, visit mm-hmm. these companies, look at the records, speak to staff members who are Guyanese, find out about the training program. And that is besides from the reporting, because the reporting has to be done by law.
1: Mm-hmm.
0: But going and do physical check is very important. Getting a feedback from our people is very important. They will engage, too, with the private sector, with the Georgetown Chamber of Commerce, with the other chambers around the country, with different or various groupings, to find out and to get a feedback whether the local content is truly working. And that is why I can say that we are satisfied with the figures. We are satisfied that there are 7,000 Guyanese who are working in the oil and gas sector directly. We are satisfied that these young people who are trained at the Port Moran Training Center are going out to the One Guyana FPSO and the Unity FPSO and soon the Erawitu FPSO. They're trained to work on those FTS, so we are satisfied with that because not only do we receive reports, not only is it an obligation of the companies to report to us, but because we go and we do monitoring activities as well. What is important to note, too, is that, and you would have seen, we had an activity recently where we would have where we would have approved the annual work program.
1: Yes.
0: Or the annual plan for most of these companies. Mm-hmm. So, yes, there is a five-year master plan that they must submit, which we will peruse. But then on a yearly basis, they have to submit an annual program to show us what are their intentions or what work, rather, will be done during this particular year. Mm-hmm. How much Guyanese will be trained, what amount of local content will flow into the economy, how much goods or services are required from local suppliers, and then at the end of the year, they have to give us a report through the half-yearly report. So there is a good mechanism in place to track what is happening in local content today. I'm very satisfied with that. And we're even working to strengthen the system. Mm-hmm. We're even working to strengthen the system where we will ensure that at some point in time, everything is digitized, because that is the direction mm-hmm. in which yes. the president is heading.
1: Yes.
0: And we have to ensure that we follow the president's lead. And this local content soon will undergo that transformation too, to even make it easier in terms of monitoring these companies and ensuring that they are following the legislation. And you will know that in the legislation, there are serious penalties for breaches
1: yes.
0: in local content. And I can say, for Exxon for sure, because we deal with Exxon on a day-to-day basis, especially me. I deal with Exxon on a day-to-day basis. Exxon has been a very good company to work with, especially when it comes to the respect of our laws and to follow guidelines and regulations. I can say that safely, without a doubt, because of my working with them. So they are very concerned about ensuring that companies that are contracted by them do similar, that they follow our laws, that they ensure that what is stipulated in local content legislation must be carried out. Because if they fail to do that, there are serious penalties. And serious penalties could simply mean that you could lose your contract with Exxon. And if in Exxon case, serious breaches in the legislation could damage their reputation worldwide. Because Exxon is not only in Guyana, Exxon is worldwide.
1: Right.
0: And why would you want to damage your international recognition and reputation because of not complying with a law in a country? So we have that too as a safeguard, but we are not sitting back on our laurels and just depend on that. We want our report. We are coming to visit at the same time.
1: You recently made a statement that I would say went viral, and that is Guyanese deserve to have similar pay as their foreign counterparts in the oil and gas sector. What has been the response from the oil companies since making that statement?
0: Well, I'm happy that you mentioned that, Kiana, because mm-hmm. the very event that I was speaking of, where we signed the annual plan for all mm-hmm. those companies, normally, every year we will just call them in and sign one by one, mm-hmm. one after one, and they will leave. But this year we decided we're going to bring all them together. Mm-hmm. With the number one contractor, who's Exxon. You saw Alistair. You actually spoke at that event. Mm-hmm. So we had all Exxon and we had all the tier one, tier two, tier three contractors there. All the major companies operating in Guyana. The Halliburton, the Schlumberger, SBM, MODEC, Saipem, all these big companies and the ones who support them too. And it was there that I made that comment, mm-hmm. which we are serious about as a government.
1: Yes.
0: And I said it there that 4 years ago, we wouldn't have made this call because we were new in the oil and gas sector then. We could probably count a few Guyanese who we had with the experience that an expat could bring, with the skill set that an expat could bring to Guyana. But 10 years after, from discovery to production, we have Guyanese who have upskilled themselves, who went abroad and studied on scholarship or on their own. We have Guyanese who have qualified themselves at a technical training college in Borbis, and they're on FPSO working alongside expats. So now is the right time. Now is the right time because we have Guyanese who we say comfortably can have 10 years experience in the oil and gas sector. can have 8 years, can have 5 years in the sector. We have Guyanese with degrees and skill set and certification that can match some of the expat workers. And that is why we are making the call now to say that if we have Guyanese workers that have comparable skill set, experience, academic background as an expat worker, that has the same skill set, then they should get the same salary.
1: But do you anticipate any resistance to that? Or has there been any sort of resistant feedback?
0: I can say safely no.
1: Okay.
0: I can say safely no. I've had further conversation with Alistair from Exxon, and they are in support of it, which is fair. Which is fair. We are not asking for anything that is contrary to the way in which they operate. We are not asking for anything unlawful. We are asking for something that is fair. That if you're Guyanese and I'm an expat, you have 5 years experience in the oil and gas sector, you're a reservoir engineer, I am a Guyanese, you're the expat, I'm the Guyanese, I have 5 years experience, I have the same kind of qualification for you, like you, both of us are working on a drill ship offshore, then the salary that you receive, I should receive too. I can understand that there may be other benefits because you're from another country, you're living in Guyana, they provide maybe housing allowance and whatever allowance, mm-hmm. That's different. But I'm saying that the salary must be the same because you have the same skill set, you have the same experience, you're doing the same job, basically, then it should be. And I recently met with SBM CEO who was in country and paid a visit to me, and I raised that with him too. And they're on board because SBM is one of the major contractors for Exxon. For those people who might not be aware of SBM, SBM is a company that actually operate the FPSOs offshore. So there are four FPSOs offshore right now. They're being operated by SBM. They're contracted by Exxon to operate the FPSOs. There's another major FPSO company, which is MODEC.
1: Yes.
0: The next FPSO that is coming, that would be MODEC that would be operating that FPSO. So that's why I say that these are the major companies. Mm-hmm. And they employ a lot of people. So SBM is fully on board. I raised it with the CEO, and he's fully on board.
1: MODEC as well?
0: MODEC as well, too. Okay. They're fully on board. In fact, they mentioned to me they've had this structure in place a while now of fair pay. That once you have the qualification, the skill set, once you're working in a manner that is acceptable by the company, that is having good work ethics, then it must be a fair pay system. And they have mentioned to me that they had this fair pay system in place, but they're going to ensure that it is strengthened, that they're going to ensure that their contractors too follow the fair pay system. Because a lot of tier 2, tier 3 contractors are actually contracted by SBM now. So SBM is contracted by Exxon, but then there are a number of contractors at the bottom that are contracted by SBM.
1: Yes, yes.
0: So that is a way of getting them now to pull themselves in line too, because nobody wants to lose their contract.
1: Yes.
0: And nobody wants to leave Guyana.
1: Yes,
0: so
1: indeed.
0: We just got to work together.
1: An important part of the entire conversation about Guyana's oil and gas industry is transparency. And one of the bodies that we're part of to ensure that we are keeping with international standards is the Extractive Industries Transparency Initiative. Now, Guyana will be sitting on this board for 3 years, and we will be representing Latin America and the Caribbean. Talk a little bit about the importance of that development.
0: Well, again, I'm happy you mentioned EITI, Guyana, because EITI is critical when it comes to transparency, especially in the extractive sectors, more so the oil and gas sector, mining as well, too.
1: Yes.
0: So it basically covers oil and gas, mining, fisheries, and the forestry sector.
1: Yes.
0: The extractive sectors. So we are part of the EITI system, where annual reports are submitted to the International Secretariat, is Oslo in Norway. It is an international body. There are about 53 countries that subscribe to the EITI. And that basically highlights the level of transparency that you want in your extractive sectors. Mm-hmm. So we submit yearly reports that are being reviewed by the EITI Secretariat and then goes to the EITI Board for final ratification. And from that, it comes back with recommendation to the member country to say that, okay, we receive your report, but we believe that X, Y, Z, you can improve on these areas. We believe that A, B, C, that you need to implement these this year as new measures to improve your transparency in the natural resources sector. And we have done so year after year after year. Right now we are preparing the 2024 report. Mm-hmm. And hopefully before the ending of the year, we'll start the 2025 report. We have gotten very good reviews over the last few years. We have just concluded our second validation process. The forest validation process was between 2017 to 2020. That was concluded in 2021 when we took office just after COVID. However, it was disappointing to know that we only scored, I think, 52% then. But from then to now, we have really improved transparency mm-hmm. in the natural resources sector. We have taken the recommendations made by the board and the EITI Secretariat and improve on what we already have. Like the asset register, for example, reporting of small and medium-scale mining operations, because in many countries, they see small-scale mining as being illegal mining. Mm-hmm. This is something that I had to discover for myself a few years back when the body was in Guyana, and I had a chance to speak to them personally. They were of the impression that all the small-scale mining done in Guyana is illegal mining. They were not aware that we have a regulated small-scale mining sector in Guyana and that is being done by Guyanese only. Right? Because in most mining countries, there's either medium-scale or large-scale mining. So they were basing us, they were judging us rather, or reporting us based on what is happening in other countries.
1: I see.
0: Rather than mm-hmm. knowing fully that we have a regulated mm-hmm. small-scale. So these are areas that we would have really improved in gold declaration, gold production and declaration mm-hmm. In the forestry sector, signing up for the or working towards implementing the VPA, the voluntary partnership agreement with the EU, to be the third country in the world to be FLET licensed. The FLET license basically shows transparency in the forestry sector. It shows traceability. It shows legality of the timber, and it also shows sustainability in terms of how you manage the forestry sector. So that's forestry, oil and gas, to ensure that we have NRF in place, which was very critical. Mm-hmm. And we
1: that's our natural resource
0: natural resource mm-hmm. fund, and sometimes we got to take credit for these things and we got to speak on it, because if we don't, nobody else will. Mm-hmm. But Guyana establish a natural resources fund 1 year after production. Many countries, including Norway, that has, I think Norway has about $2 trillion in their sovereign wealth fund now, the largest in the world. But they would have established their sovereign wealth fund almost 20 years after, over 20 years after they start producing oil. Right? Many countries, Saudi Arabia, Kuwait, even Trinidad. Trinidad, I think, after 10 years, then they established their heritage fund.
1: Right.
0: We established our natural resource fund 1 year after. So everyone knows where the oil revenue is going. Because imagine, without the natural resources fund, where will the oil resource, where the revenue flow? It will flow into the consolidated fund. But we have a dedicated account where the oil revenue flows into this special account, separate from the consolidated fund. And the only time money can be transferred from the natural resource fund into the consolidated fund, it got to be approved by Parliament.
1: Right.
0: That is through the national budget, and all again, I know, because that's the most exciting period in Parliament. You have 1 week budget debate, 1 week when they question us anything. Then you have the Public Accounts Committee, the Auditor General. There's so many checks and balances to monitor the outflows from the natural resource fund into the consolidated fund.
1: But would you say those are the type of experiences you're taking to the leadership as Guyana?
0: I think that is one of the reasons why Guyana has been recognized so much so to represent Latin American Caribbean
1: on
0: the ITI board. You know, it is a big achievement for Guyana. Sometimes we downplay some of these things, but you think about it, you have 50-odd countries in that subscribes to EITI, and our country, our little Guyana, will be one of those countries being represented on the international board for EITI. It is a big thing for our country, right? Because I can recall when we had issues a few years ago, there were people shouting from the rooftop, but then you don't hear anything now. Yes. Now that Guyana has become a member representing the Latin America and Caribbean on the EITI International Board, where we have a seat, where Guyana is seen as a model country. And I spoke earlier about Guyana oil and gas sector being one of the best managed among new oil producing country, mm-hmm. because we have a new act in place to manage the sector, modern act. We have the NRF, which is critical with parliamentary oversight. We have the Minister of Finance doing quarterly reports of inflows into the fund, because it's all about transparency and accountability. And it's because of our recognition that is why we have been elected to be a part of the EITI International Board, of which we will be very happy to serve over the next 3 years representing the Caribbean and Latin America.
1: Minister, before we close, as we're on the point of EITI, the mining industry, how has it performed since half year?
0: Well, I'm glad you asked about the mining industry, Kiana, because I know we've been speaking a lot about oil and gas.
1: Yes.
0: But I also have oversight to the mining sector.
1: Yes.
0: And the mining sector, as you know, is very critical.
1: Mm-hmm.
0: Mining has always contributed significantly to the growth of our country, the development, the employment. It is still the second highest contributor to our GDP after oil and gas. And it creates, I would say safely, about 30,000 employment, whether directly or indirectly. Whether you're actually mining, you're working with a mining operation, whether you're a welder, you provide trucking service, you send fuel,
1: mm-hmm.
0: you provide goods and services, wherever you provide. Safely, 30,000 Guyanese employed in the mining sector. So that is why it's critical. And the president said that, and it is in the Low Carbon Development Strategy of 2030, that we will continue to expand our productive sectors, of which mining is one, traditional productive sectors, but we will do it in a sustainable and a responsible manner, because we still have obligations and responsibilities when it comes to protecting our forests, our biodiversity, and ensuring that we keep Guyana green and clean.
1: Yes.
0: So I think this is for the first time in about 7 to 8 years. I will say 7 to 8 years, because from 2016 we had the highest production declaration of gold, mainly because Guyana Gold Fields and Troy Resources started to produce in 2015, 2016.
1: Mm-hmm.
0: We had the highest production at that point in time.
1: Mm-hmm.
0: And then we had a dip every single year right up to 2024. When we had a slight increase in 2024 compared to 2023, I think it was about 3,000 or 4,000 ounces increase.
1: Mm-hmm.
0: And then last year, we had a significant increase compared to 2024. We had about 52,000 ounces increase in production in 2025. And I'm happy to say that in 2026, we have reached our budgeted target of gold declaration for the half-year period. The half-year period, it was 233,000 ounces. We have reached that target, which is about 25,000 ounces more than last year from the same period. So last year, ending in June, we were 25,000 below what we have now. Right now, we are close to 240,000 ounces that has been declared over this period of time. Mind you, the weather conditions has not been favorable to us, mm-hmm. you know. And all Guyanese know that, the miners know that more than we do, because they face that. Also, if you recall, during the first 3 months of the year, we had a serious crackdown.
1: Yes.
0: On the companies and miners that did either none or limited declaration in 2025.
1: Mm-hmm.
0: We had cause not to renew some of their license and permits.
1: Mm-hmm.
0: We had to blacklist some of the non-nationals who their declaration was very low. Or non-existent. They've been blacklisted. They cannot come back in the country and engage in the mining sector. And we have been on a serious campaign since then, on a zero tolerance a zero-tolerance approach to illegal activities in the mining sector. Only recently, there was an operation in Region 1 where we seized, I think, about 10 or 12 excavators. And Guyanese, and if they come in, they have to pay a fine. And I can tell you, the fine is not an easy fine.
1: Mm-hmm.
0: Because if you're fined in illegal, if we find you mining illegally, we will seize your equipment because you're engaged in illegal activities. You want it back, you will pay a fine. We will quantify the amount of gold that you produce, and based on that, you will be fined. And worse yet, if you have not been selling the gold to a legal buyer, you may face even further prosecution. So we have been on this serious campaign. And I think because of this, we are seeing the results now. We are for the first time in about 9 years that we have actually reached our half-year budgeted target,
1: wow.
0: And which is about 25,000 more than last year for the same period. So I'm very happy about that. The bauxite production has been very good, quarryable materials, manganese. The only setback has been diamond, but understandably so. Mm-hmm. We are competing with the lab diamonds and everything else that is going on around the world. And with gold price so high, Guyanese are shifting away to gold mining rather than diamonds. So that is quite understandable. But I'm very pleased even the forestry sector has really performed well in the first half of the year.
1: Minister, to close off today's episode, one of the new elements of season 4 for Starting Point is that our guests, they would pull one of the questions that we have in our mystery bowl about questions. So please pull one and
0: all right.
1: I'll read it.
0: Let me pull. I hope this is not a hard question as the ones that you've been asking me.
1: No. This one. These are our odd questions. So let's see what we have here.
0: So this is the interesting part of the program.
1: So here's your question. Can money buy happiness?
0: Well, that's a really hard question indeed. It's harder than the others.
1: What's your take? Can money buy happiness?
0: So let me just spend 1 minute, Kiana, before I answer the question. A lot of people know I've been teaching for a number of years. I had my own school in Grove and everything. And I used to teach principles of business at CXE level. And the first question when I go into a new class, I would ask, what is the main objective of business?
1: Mm-hmm.
0: Every single student will say, sir, to make a profit. And when I say wrong answer, everybody will look so disappointed and shocked. I said, this man ain't know we talking. We go into business to make money. So I said, no, you don't go into business with your main objective of making money. You go into business with your main objective to satisfy your customers' wants and needs. And believe me, when you satisfy your customers' wants and needs, you will make a profit. But if you go into business with the aim of only making money, your business will fail. Because if you're in the cook shop business, instead of giving 2 pieces of chicken, you will start giving 1 because you want to make more money. And then eventually you will lose your customer. And I've seen that many businesses in Ghana, they'll fail because of that. So I'll take the similar approach to the question where I would say there are much more to happiness than money. Much more to happiness than money. Peace of mind, doing what you love, family, friends, a good environment to be in. These are all things that make a human satisfied and eventually happy. Right? Other than, yes, money is important too because you have responsibility. As a father, you have responsibility to your children, your family, you got to provide for them. So, yes, it is happy. It contributes in a way, but it is not the answer to happiness. There are much more to happiness than just money. It is just a part of it. for example, doing what you love. And I always say that to my students. When you're choosing a career, choose a career that you love. When you choose a career that you love, it wouldn't be work anymore. You'll be doing something that you love, probably like you.
1: Yes, yes.
0: But if you choose a career that you don't love, believe me, every morning it will be the most tedious task to get out of bed, to shower, to dress, to get to work, and you will be a clock watcher.
1: Yes.
0: Because you'll be waiting on 4:30 just to pick up your bag and leave. And the next day, you're hoping that it's a Saturday or Sunday. But when you do what you love, that's happiness.
1: Yes.
0: Having family around you, that is happiness. especially with me and my children, and especially my children. Having good friends who you can trust and you can rely on is happiness too. Being in a safe, comfortable environment. So there are a number of factors, I would say, that contribute towards a human happiness rather than just saying one factor alone.
1: Indeed. Thank you. You've given us much